the Wall Street Journal. The first article that I have for you is entitled, "The Island Paradise That Is a Secret Hub for Russian Sanctions Evasion." The Maldives has become a pipeline for hundreds of millions of dollars in Western goods heading to Moscow. This article was written by Naomi Bisserby and Thomas Grove. Dateline is Mali, Maldives. The white sand beaches, turquoise waters, and secluded luxury resorts of this South Asian archipelago attract millions of tourists each year. But a new trade has quietly emerged behind the postcard perfect backdrop, a web of companies helping Russia evade sanctions. Hundreds of millions of dollars in goods that are restricted or destined for sanctioned companies have changed hands at the airport, according to documents reviewed by the Wall Street Journal and interviews with Western officials. Some of these goods serve both civilian and military uses. The airport's cargo holds are often filled with aircraft parts and electronic components, as well as other restricted goods, according to documents and officials. The amount of goods flowing through the Maldives is relatively small when compared with Russia's biggest channels for sanctions evasion, including China, Turkey, and the United Arab Emirates, which together account for about $15 billion in restricted Russian imports annually. But the flow of goods through the Maldives, which hasn't previously been reported, shows how expansive Russia's effort to thwart Western restrictions are, turning even small and unexpected corners of the globe into channels for goods. Through more than 4 years of war, Russia has repeatedly shown that it can find gaps in sanctions, leaving Western officials playing a game of whack-a-mole as they try to halt the flow of goods that sustains Russia's war efforts and economy. The documents reviewed by the journal, airway bills, cargo manifest, and emails between logistics companies paint a picture of how the system in the Maldives works. A commercial flight operated by Russia's largest airline, Aeroflot, lands each morning at the airport in Mali, where teams of local middlemen working with Russia-linked logistics companies help get the U.S., European, and Chinese goods cleared through customs. The goods are then loaded onto Aeroflot flights, which fly back to Moscow with goods and cargoes around 2 hours later. Once in Russia, the products are distributed, in some cases, to sanctioned entities, including Russia's biggest domestic carrier, S7 Airlines, and its maintenance subsidiaries, which have struggled to get replacement parts for its fleet of aging aircraft. This shows there are effective channels that exist far outside of the usual suspects, said Pavlo Shurenko, a sanctions research fellow at the Kiev School of Economics Institute. The Moldavian government and the Maldives Airports Company, which operates the airport, did not respond to requests for comments. The Maldives archipelago consists of more than 1,000 islands, many of which are home to a single motel. More than 2 million tourists travel to the islands each year, drawn by the clear waters where they can observe marine life like turtles, manta rays, and whale sharks. Mali, on the other hand, feels like a different world. One of the most densely populated cities on the planet, the capital teems with a relentless tide of scooters and motorbikes in its narrow streets. Part of Russia's success in channeling goods through the Maldives stems from its economic ties with the islands. Russians make up the second largest nationality among tourists in the Maldives, behind Chinese nationals. Diplomatic friction with Russia would pose a threat to the Maldives economy, which is still recovering from the downturn in tourism during the pandemic.
Now the government is making money off of a surge in trade, in addition to taxes on the tourism sector. The Maldives Airports Company made a record profit in 2024, becoming the most profitable state-owned company in the country. The company charges handling and commercial fees for cargo and sells fuel at a profit. Some of the products that flow through Mali to Moscow are designated under sanctions as dual use, meaning they could be used for military or civilian purposes, such as nourishing the country's sanctioned airline industry. Shipments that have transited through Mali include microchips that can be used for both civilian hardware and sophisticated missile guidance systems, optical instruments needed for satellites, tracking enemy troop deployments, and high-strength aerospace rivets and bolts that are equally suited for a commercial jetliner as they are for a jet fighter or a long-range rocket. Customs data from the Maldives shows a paltry amount of exports to Russia between 2022 and 2025. About $2,300 of tuna and $25 in leaflets and brochures. But Russian trade data collected by Import Genius, a U.S.-based research firm, shows that Russian imports from the Maldives, a country with virtually no industry, surged to more than $630 million in 2022, the year the full-scale invasion began, up from less than $7 million in 2021. Russia imported $160 million in 2024, the last full year of data available from Import Genius. Import Genius Research Director William George said the figures probably understate the true volume of trade between the Maldives and Russia, pointing out that Russian authorities appeared to start censoring parts of the data in 2024 before blocking access entirely in early 2025. The U.S. and Europe imposed sweeping sanctions against Moscow following its invasion of Ukraine to degrade Russia's industrial base and isolate it from global commerce. They have frozen around $300 billion in Russian central bank assets and disconnected major Russian leaders from the SWIFT messaging network. A web of export controls has cut off Russia's access to advanced microchips, aerospace technology, and industrial machinery crucial to sustaining its domestic manufacturing and war effort. Western officials have focused most of their recent efforts on closing loopholes and punishing circumvention. The U.S. and European Union are increasingly targeting third country intermediaries, including banks and logistic firms in nations that facilitate the covert flow of Western goods or illicit oil revenues back to Moscow. The Maldivian government is under increasing pressure from the U.S. and Europe to shut down this route, according to Western officials. The authorities there are aware of the issue and are working to address it, according to a person familiar with the matter. Part of the problem is that the customs office in the Maldives has limited staff and goods transiting through the country undergo minimal checks, the person said. Cargo in transit typically doesn't undergo physical inspections, the person said. Instead, authorities rely on paperwork. Trade appears to only be growing. In July, Maldives Airports Company said it recorded a historic high in its daily cargo volume transiting through the airport by shipping a record 126 tons of freight in one day. Aeroflot accounted for 12% of the outbound freight during the first half of the year, the state news run channel PSM News reported. Documents reviewed by the journal show that when a cargo plane initially lands, the name of the company exporting the goods appears on the airway bill, along with a supposed buyer. Once in the Maldives, however, a
a web of obscure local companies such as FreightCare and Go Investment help alter shipping documents and move the goods over the tarmac, making sure they never leave the airport and avoid formal entry into the archipelago. Cargo is never categorized as imports and only goes through minimal customs checks before being shifted between aircrafts, officials said. A new airway bill is issued for the flight between Mali and Moscow. Moscow's Sheremetyevo International Airport. The new bill doesn't list the name of the company that sold the goods, according to the documents and Western officials. For example, in May 2024, Kammer Mining, a German company, sold pumps, batteries, V-belts, and other equipment worth about 9,000 pounds, equivalent to around $10,400, to Peretzvo, a company based in the Central Asian country of Kazakhstan. The goods were first sent from Dusseldorf, Germany, to Mali on an Emirates flight. FlightCare, which is listed as the first contact for the goods on the airway bill, arranges the necessary paperwork to help move the goods through the Mali airport, according to Western officials and the company. A few days later, the goods were loaded onto an Aeroflot flight to Moscow. Aeroflot issued a second airway bill, which doesn't include any reference to Kammer Mining or the origin of the goods. The second bill lists a new recipient, Grupa Company Tenyo, a Russian importer based in Krasnoyarsk, an industrial and economic hub in Siberia. Grupa Company Tenyo and Kramer Mining didn't respond to a request for comment. Surprise, surprise. The journal found two addresses for FreightCare, one on airway bills and another in the country's official business registry. The addresses were located in neighboring office buildings in Mali, with the Aeroflot office sandwiched between them. Visits to both buildings with listed addresses for FreightCare revealed no trace of the company's office. Hossein Wayhead, FreightCare's managing director, said the company handled goods in transit to Mali to Russia, but never knowingly helped ship any goods that could be used to produce weapons. "We do not support any war," he said. An address listed for Go Investment in the documents led to a small shop selling electronics. The same address was registered to multiple other companies in the business registry for the Maldives. When contacted, a man who was listed as the managing director or a board member for all of the companies said he couldn't talk and hung up. He did not respond to further messages. The next journal article that I have for you is in World News, and this is a top story. This article is entitled, "After 286 Days at Sea, 5,000 Sailors on the USS Abraham Lincoln Dock in Thailand." A beach resort town in eastern Thailand welcomed crew members who will enjoy their first R&R after months deployed in a war zone. This article was written by Gabriella Steinhauser and Mike Cherney. Dateline is Laem Chabang, Thailand. After 286 days at sea, the USS Abraham Lincoln aircraft carrier, with nearly 5,000 sailors and Marines on board, finally docked in eastern Thailand Wednesday morning for a port call. Carrying backpacks and duffel bags and wearing civilian clothes, crew members smiled and waved at a small crowd that had assembled to meet them. "Feels great," one of the men coming off the ship said to claps and cheers. The Lincoln played a key role in the U.S. bombing against Iran and participated in President Trump's continuing blockade of Iranian ports. It spent more than 200 days in a combat zone and launched more than 10,000 sorties, according to Acting Secretary of the Navy Hung Chau. Among those waiting for the sailors on Wednesday was Gavin West,
a 44-year-old Army veteran from Chicago who now lives in Thailand. West, who served in Iraq, held a big American flag to welcome the crew. "I cannot imagine what they're going through," he said. "Even being deployed in Iraq isn't as bad as being deployed on a ship. And we were being bombed every day." Many of the sailors and Marines from the Lincoln will spend their first extended time on land in more than 9 months in the nearby town of Pattaya, which is known for its nightlife. The carrier's unusually long deployment, along with reports of fresh food shortages and mental health challenges on board, have prompted questions from family members and Democratic lawmakers. The Navy has acknowledged the difficulties associated with long deployments, but said there was always adequate food and that a small number of mental health issues were treated with no loss of life. "What this strike group has accomplished is truly historic," Rear Admiral Robert E. Longren, commander of Carrier Strike Group 3, which includes the Lincoln, said in a statement Wednesday. "I could not be prouder of the exceptional professionalism and expertise demonstrated by every member of this team during our operations." On the official Facebook page for the Lincoln in recent days, the Navy posted images of a barbecue in the carrier's hangar bay with sailors lining up for burgers and hot dogs. Another post said there had been 1,031 fitness classes and 36 fitness competitions during their deployment. There were also videos of sailors discussing how they dealt with the mission. "I missed a lot with my family. I missed every birthday, every anniversary," said one sailor, adding that he wasn't able to be home to comfort relatives after the deaths of his aunt and mother-in-law. But the sailor, who was not identified, added, "One of the biggest things I'm most proud of is not quitting," end quote. The Lincoln left its home port of San Diego in November. Though it stopped in Guam in December and briefly in Oman in July, the Navy said the Thailand visit is its first full port stop since the start of its deployment. It arrived in eastern Thailand along with the USS Frank E. Peterson, Jr., a guided missile destroyer that had also been deployed in the Middle East, and the USS Robert Smalls, a guided missile cruiser. In Pattaya, officials and businesses were getting ready to host the troops on Wednesday morning. As buses filled with sailors drove through central Pattaya, women in some of the roadside bars and shopkeepers cheered and waved. Ahead of the ship's arrival, local police had rounded up some sex workers who were new to the area. "Prostitution is illegal in Thailand," Pattaya's mayor, Poramet Nagampinchet, told journalists Wednesdays, that the sailors and Marines had been told to stay away from two streets after sunset that are popular hangouts for the city's sex workers. Todd Wenday, a former command master chief in the Navy who served on aircraft carriers, said sailors can usually expect a port call every 30 to 45 days. "I think the main thing these guys want is just to be off that ship. We have a decent meal and have a decent meal and not have somebody be in charge of them for a few days," he said. On board, he said the sailors likely had to battle the uncertainty of how long their deployment was going to last, while also avoiding complacency and maintaining sharp focus in a dangerous environment. "Plenty of things can go wrong on a ship. Aircraft being moved around the flight deck could hit something else. The wrong pressure could be dialed into the catapult system used to launch the planes. Lookouts might be tired and miss potential threats." "It turns into Groundhog Day out there," Wenday said. Of the sailors' mental state, he said, "It does make you fuzzy. There's 5,000 to 6,000 people on the ship, and you just probably see the same 50 a day." Some locals were hoping the sailors would venture beyond Pattaya's core of bars and restaurants. At Coffee War, a cafe and museum with a big collection of American surplus jeeps, aircraft, and equipment, a
About a half-hour drive from town, owner Damre Sangkang said U.S. sailors would be welcome. Visitors can drink coffee in an old Boeing 777 airframe. The U.S. personnel are arriving in the middle of the area's low tourist season. Damre said recent numbers are 30% below what is normal for this time of the year, reflecting travel disruptions and high ticket prices amid the Iran conflict. Having U.S. troops visit benefits our local economy through their spending on food, travel, and shopping, said Damre, who served in the Royal Thai Navy. I hope Thai people see them as tourists stimulating our economy rather than just focusing on nightlife. Back at the port, Wes, the Army veteran welcoming the sailors, said he could identify with the reports of mental health challenges on board the ship. In a boat, you sleep in a coffin, he said. You're sleeping in a coffin for 9 months. That would drive me crazy. The next journal article that I have for you is in U.S. News, and this article is entitled, Charlie Kirk Murder Case Sent to Trial, with Death Penalty a Possibility. Utah judge rules there's enough evidence to warrant aggravated murder charges against Tyler Robinson. This article was written by Jack Morfitt and Alyssa Lookpat. The man accused of killing conservative activist Charlie Kirk potentially faces the death penalty after a Utah judge ruled on Tuesday there was enough evidence to warrant a trial for aggravated murder. Tyler Robinson, 23 years old, was in court for an evidentiary review, an early stage of the legal process under Utah law, in which prosecutors need to show they have enough evidence to establish probable cause and move forward. Robinson is accused of fatally shooting Kirk last September while the 31-year-old spoke at an outdoor event at the Utah Valley University. The event was part of a campus tour for Turning Point USA, the conservative organization for young people Kirk co-founded. District Judge Tony Graff sided with the prosecutor's argument that the shooting endangered others besides Kirk, which is key to the heightened aggravated murder charge, a capital felony that makes a death penalty an option in a conviction. He said his decision wasn't a ruling on Robinson's guilt. These circumstances support a reasonable inference that defendant was aware that other individuals were positioned near Mr. Kirk when he fired, Graff said. Robinson pleaded not guilty on Tuesday. Kirk's family said they hope for a timely legal process. Today's decision, which comes nearly a year since Charlie was taken from us, marks an important step in our family's pursuit of justice for him, they said. The lethal shot came from roughly 400 feet away, and if Robinson was off by just 1 degree, the bullet would have missed by seven feet. Deputy Utah County Attorney Ryan McBride said in court Tuesday, "You cannot shoot a rifle into a crowd of 3,000 people without knowing that you create a great risk of death to all those around your target," he said. Robinson's defense tried to have the death penalty taken off the table and reduced to a lesser charge of murder, which carries a minimum sentence of 15 years and a maximum of life in prison. Defense attorneys argued in court filings Robinson didn't knowingly create a great risk to others because he did not miss his intended target and did not chamber another round. There is one shot. There is one bullet, there is one victim, defense attorney Stacy Weiser said in court on Tuesday. There is no evidence that would suggest anyone else was threatened. The fact that Robinson didn't reload his grandfather's bolt-action rifle proved he never intended to harm anyone other than Kirk, the defense argued. The next article that I have is in U.S. News, and this article is entitled, Two Deaths in Grand Canyon Floods. Over a dozen still missing. Evacuations continue today
after heavy rains turned deadly over the weekend. This article was written by Alyssa Lookpat. At least two people died in the Grand Canyon and over a dozen were still unaccounted for after a weekend of punishing rain flooded portions of the Arizona park. Sections of Grand Canyon National Park remained closed Monday as evacuations continued and meteorologists said thunderstorms were likely, along with the chance of more rain throughout the week. The area remained under a flash flood watch. More than 60 people were evacuated and two bodies were found after heavy rains hit the canyon over the weekend, the National Park Service said. Authorities are asking the public to help identify hikers and backpackers who were in the Bright Angel Canyon and Phantom Ranch areas of the park when the flooding occurred. The floods also damaged a miles-long pipeline that supplies water to the park. August is the height of monsoon season in northern Arizona, where the canyon is located. Forecasters last weekend had issued flash flood warnings for the area and said certain spots can become raging killer currents in a matter of minutes. The next journal article is in U.S. News and Politics, and this article is entitled, Trump Administration Steps Up Immigration Crackdown on Truck Drivers. Officials are closing trucking schools, detaining immigrant drivers, and demanding driver data from states. This article is written by Maria Timms and Esther Fung. Trump administration officials are escalating an immigration crackdown on commercial truck drivers, setting off a new clash with Democratic-led states. Both the Department of Homeland Security and the Transportation Department are demanding licensing data across the U.S. about immigrants driving trucks in a hunt for what they say is a rash of drivers with improper certifications. The administration has forced the closure of some commercial driving training schools and apprehended drivers who have commercial driver's license but may be in the country illegally. On Monday, U.S. officials said they were intensifying those efforts. Transportation Secretary Sean Duffy announced his agency forced the emergency shutdown of nearly 300 driving schools and said we're failing to train drivers properly. Of those, 110 schools were responsible for a disproportionate number of commercial license applicants who couldn't pass the English language proficiency element of the licensing test, and 160 were operating out of facilities too small or unequipped to train applicants on the intricacies of large vehicle operations, he said. There's a new sheriff in town, Duffy said at a news conference in Detroit. About 200,000 immigrants in the U.S. hold licenses that allow them to haul freight professionally, representing about 5% of all license holders nationwide, according to the Federal Motor Carrier Safety Administration. The licenses are available to drivers who aren't U.S. citizens or lawful permanent residents. The administration is focusing in part on drivers whose license may still be valid or in use after their relevant visas or work permits expired. A handful of high-profile fatal crashes involving non-citizen truck drivers have become a rallying cry in some conservative circles, heightening calls for increased oversight of the industry. This August marked the first anniversary of a deadly crash in Florida where a non-citizen driver allegedly performed an illegal U-turn blocking traffic and causing a pileup that killed three people, according to the Florida Department of Highway Safety and Motor Vehicles. At Monday's event, Trump administration officials were joined by a young California girl who at 5 years old was severely injured in a six-car pileup in 2024 that the DHS said was the fault of an immigrant truck driver. Overall, 5,350 people died in large truck crashes in 2024, according to the most recent data available from the Nonprofit Insurance Institute for Highway Safety.
Immigration officials have been setting up stings on interstate highways for months, sweeping up hundreds of migrants who allegedly are in the country illegally. In one three-day operation in July that focused on highways in Illinois, Indiana, Iowa, and Ohio, DHS said it took 766 unsafe drivers and vehicles out of service. The department also detained 51 immigrants, and it said were in the U.S. illegally, and issued 36 violations to drivers for failing English language proficiency tests. The Trump administration alleges that several Democratic-led states, including California, Illinois, and Minnesota, have been uncooperative in its latest wave of enforcement, and has at times threatened to cut federal funds in the process. Objecting states say that while federal regulations guide much of the licensing standards for truck drivers, registration and compliance is managed by the states and isn't intended for use in immigration enforcement. The crackdown during President Trump's second term has contributed to a driver shortage across the country, some freight companies have said, and they are stepping up efforts in driver recruitment and retention, including offering higher wages. We probably have more than doubled, if not tripled, the size of our driver recruiting team. They're hitting the phones. We're increasing advertising and marketing to get drivers in, Brad Delco, Chief Financial Officer of J.B. Hunt Transport Services, said during a recent investor event. He said, "He who has the driver wins," Delco said. Some small businesses have said they are experiencing worse service from trucking companies since the start of the year. Shipping rates and fees have also gone up. "If you order a truck, it doesn't come," said Michael Goldblatt, a Pennsylvania business owner who sells tire chains. The administration has loosened the requirements for military veterans to obtain commercial driver's licenses in an effort to fill empty jobs, announcing a Freedom Haulers program to fast-track veterans' applications. The biggest fight between the Trump administration and some states is over access to a database that holds information about 17 million drivers, including truckers, school bus drivers, garbage truck operators, and other large vehicle drivers. At the center of the dispute is the American Association of Motor Vehicle Administrators, which holds all the data. All states, as well as Washington, D.C., and U.S. territories, feed into the database and use it to manage their licensing and check for issues, including red flags on individuals' driving records. The Transportation Department in August threatened to pull the organization's funding if it didn't comply with a demand for years of data on millions of drivers. DHS, meanwhile, issued a subpoena for the same records. A group of more than 20 states sued in a bid to block the federal data demands, arguing the administration is violating U.S. privacy laws and has no legitimate need to take over a database of state records. The judge, a federal judge, has issued a temporary restraining order blocking the data sharing for now, with a key hearing set for September. That database, known as the Commercial Driver's License Information System, processes approximately 90 million record checks a month, according to the organization. It hasn't previously been used for wholesale immigration investigations, the group said. The next article that I have is in U.S. News, and this article is entitled, "State Farm Sued by Los Angeles County Over Handling of Wildfire Claims." Suit alleges insurer systematically denied claims and delayed payouts for policyholders whose homes were destroyed or damaged. This article was written by Laura J. Nelson, and dateline is Los Angeles, California. Los Angeles County sued State Farm Monday over its handling of insurance claims after the deadly and destructive 2025 wildfires, alleging that delays and denials of claims by California's largest private insurer violated unfair competition laws.
The lawsuit, filed in Los Angeles County Superior Court, alleges that State Farm denied claims and delayed payouts for policyholders whose homes were destroyed or damaged by fire in the Pacific Palisades and

Los Angeles County Supervisor Catherine Barger, a Republican whose district includes Altadena, at the downtown press conference. State Farm strongly disagrees with the county's characterization of its wildfire claims handling and plans to respond through the appropriate legal process, a company representative said. The insurer has said that more than $6.2 billion in claims has been paid out following the disaster and expects that number to eventually top $7 billion. Those payouts include about $1 billion for smoke-related damage, the company said. The Los Angeles County fires in January 2025 were the most expensive in world history, with total insured losses estimated at $40 billion. The fires killed at least 31 people and destroyed more than 12,000 structures. The failure to pay benefits due under their policy has prolonged a catastrophe for victims of the fires, the lawsuit said. The county's action follows legal action by the state of California earlier this year against State Farm. The state is seeking millions of dollars in damages, the highest penalty sought this century following a wildfire disaster, and the power to suspend State Farm's license to operate in the state for up to a year. The county lawsuit filed Monday seeks restitution for victims, something the state can't seek, said Assistant County Counsel Scott Kuhn. The county's lawyers said State Farm didn't cooperate with the investigation, which began last year. State Farm said the state oversees insurance practices and that the company cooperated with a state review of its wildfire response. State Farm has said more than $6 billion in claims has been paid out following the disaster and expects that number to eventually top $7 billion. An earlier version of this article incorrectly said those figures were $6 million and $7 million, not billion. Next journal article that I have for you is entitled, Southwest Airlines Jumps into the Airport Lounge Competition. Four initial lounges are being built, with the first slated to open in late 2027. This article was written by Allison Sider. Southwest Airlines is jumping into the airport lounge fray. The airline will open swanky lounges in Austin, Texas, Baltimore, Nashville, Tennessee, and Honolulu, hoping to lure flyers to a new high-end credit card it plans to launch next year. J.P. Morgan Chase is partnering with Southwest on the lounges and will issue the new card. Construction is underway, with plans to open the first of the enclaves in late 2027. And eventually, the Dallas-based airline is planning a network of at least 11 lounges. The lounges will primarily be available to travelers with the new Southwest Premium credit card. The airline hasn't yet said what the annual fee for the card will be, but other high-end airline and travel cards can cost hundreds of dollars a year. We definitely believe that from a competitive standpoint, this makes us even more competitive because it's been a request from our customer base for so long, Southwest Chief Executive Bob Jordan said. Southwest is the biggest carrier of domestic passengers, but is coming late to the lounge game. Exclusive spaces don't fit with the airline's egalitarian ethos. But that is changing, and lately the company's lounge ambitions have been one of the worst-kept secrets in aviation. Executives have teased plans for months. Local media and industry publications have tracked Southwest moves as it snapped up space at airports around the country. The airlines believe it can match or exceed the level of luxury its rivals offer, with signature bars and chef-inspired meals. J.P. Morgan brings expertise from its own network of upscale Chase Sapphire airport lounges, and Southwest executives said the experience in its lounges will be comparable, with some Southwest flair.

0: It'll be more elevated than what they're traditionally used to seeing from Southwest. That's actually our strategy here, said Tony Roach, Southwest's chief customer and brand officer. Once a budget pioneer that stripped out frills and offered only one type of seating, Southwest has been trying to bring in more revenue by matching some practices of other airlines and catering to customers' appetite for premium travel experiences. Over the past few years, Southwest ditched hallmark features like open seating and started charging for checked bags. As it added rows of extra legroom seating to its planes in an effort to win over flyers willing to shell out for added comforts. The desire to escape the airport terminal in an exclusive oasis has been an enduring travel trend. Lounges have helped persuade travelers to stay within an airline's loyalty program and to sign up for credit cards that carry hefty fees. Airlines and credit card companies have long gone on a lounge building spree in an effort to keep up with demand and to prevent long lines and crowding. Kitting out more opulent spaces in an amenities arms race, Southwest isn't the only carrier that decided it can no longer afford to sit out the building boom. JetBlue Airways opened up two new lounges in the past year. Southwest executives spent months visiting lounges to figure out what works and how to avoid potential pitfalls. They want to wow customers with their decor, high-end finishes, and impressive food and drinks. Their biggest takeaway? Size matters. The first four lounges will range from 13,000 square feet in Honolulu to roughly 30,000 square feet in Nashville and Baltimore. The airline hasn't ruled out offering memberships that could sell day passes, but is trying to avoid letting too many people in and then having to pull back as spaces become too packed, as some lounge operators have had to do. We know customers want access to a premium lounge network, but we also know they hate overcrowding and they hate having to wait, Jordan says. The next journal article that I have for you is in Major League Baseball and Sports, and this article is entitled, Stan Kroenke Expands His Sports Empire with a $4 billion Angels Purchase. The billionaire, who already owns teams such as the Los Angeles Rams and Arsenal, is now taking the challenge of rebuilding a team that has turned into baseball's laughingstock. This article was written by Jared Diamond and Andrew Beaton. Billionaire Stan Kroenke has already conquered most of the biggest sports leagues on the planet. Over the past 5 years alone, the teams he owns have captured titles in the NFL, NBA, NHL, and the English Premier League. But now Kroenke will try to put his magic touch on one of the saddest franchises around, the Los Angeles Angels. Kroenke is buying the Angels from Artie Moreno, Major League Baseball's first Latino owner, who has overseen the club's current streak of 11 consecutive losing seasons. The deal values the Angels and their media assets at an MLB record $4 billion, a person familiar with the matter said, surpassing the recent $3.9 billion sale of the San Diego Padres to Jose E. Feliciano and Kwanzaa Jones. Moreno bought the team in 2003 from the Walt Disney Company for $184 million. The Angels are a storied franchise anchored in a great market, Kroenke said in a statement. We look forward to an exciting future with the Angels organization. The agreement, which is expected to close in the first quarter of 2027, seemed to come out of nowhere. Moreno had put the team on the market in the summer of 2022, only to reverse course about 5 months later, saying he was not ready to part ways with the fans, players, and our employees. As recently as this year, Moreno had indicated he wasn't looking to sell, much to the dismay of frustrated Angels fans desperate for an end to his tenure. On Tuesday, their potential savior emerged. Kroenke, a man who already owned franchises worth tens of billions of dollars. The real estate magnate and sports investor swooped in and convinced Marino to change his mind. Kroenke Sports and Entertainment's other assets include football's Los Angeles Rams, basketball's Denver Nuggets, hockey's Colorado Avalanche, and the soccer club Arsenal. But strangely enough, the missing piece in what was already a sprawling portfolio was baseball. The sport linked to him since birth. Born Enos Stanley Kroenke in rural Missouri, his namesakes were St. Louis Cardinals legends Enos Slaughter and Stan Musial. And the Angels, who have played their home games in the shadow of Disneyland in Anaheim since 1966, the 79-year-old Kroenke is taking over one of the most bumbling teams in the sport. The club hasn't made the playoffs since 2014, the longest active drought in MLB. They haven't won a single postseason game since 2009, earning the reputation as perhaps baseball's most dysfunctional organization. What makes the Angels' failure so astonishing is that they wallowed in futility for years despite boasting two of the greatest players of this generation, outfielder Mike Trout and two-way sensation Shohei Ohtani, who had signed from Japan before the 2018 campaign. Ohtani later bolted for the local rival Los Angeles Dodgers for $700 million. He promptly won consecutive World Series championships and helped carry the Dodgers to unprecedented revenues that the Angels never realized. During his tenure, Marino didn't hesitate to spend lavishly for star players. In 2019, he authorized a $426.5 million contract extension that will likely keep Trout in Orange County for his entire career. The problem was he didn't always use his money wisely. Free agent deals for Albert Pujols, Josh Hamilton, and Anthony Rendon, together worth $624 million, were largely disastrous. But turning the Angels, who entered Tuesday tied for the second-worst record in baseball, into a competitive outlet will be just one of Kroenke's challenges. Angel Stadium, now 60 years old, is widely regarded as being in need of a facelift. The Angels were once a major box office draw, attracting more than 3 million fans for 17 consecutive seasons in the wake of their lone World Series title in 2002, just before Marino's arrival. They haven't reached this number this decade. Kroenke, meanwhile, is no stranger to the Los Angeles area. In 2016, he moved the Rams from St. Louis to Southern California, and in 2021, to the $5 billion SoFi Stadium. Months later, the Rams won the Super Bowl on their home field. For Angels fans, they just have to look at a pair of Kroenke's teams beginning their season to feel optimistic that better days could be ahead. Arsenal is favored to win its second consecutive English title, while the Rams are the favorites to win the Super Bowl. Well, the final Wall Street Journal article that I have for you today is a sports article, and this article is entitled, How the WNBA Season Spiraled into Absolute Chaos. Public spats over fouls and a fixation on transgender policy have overshadowed the 30-year-old league's rising attendance and TV audiences. This article was written by Rachel Bachman. This should have been a history-making season for the WNBA. Attendance for the 30-year-old league is at an all-time high. Viewership is up 15% from last year, entering the regular season's final weeks. And its 15 teams feature a growing stable of household names, led by Indiana Fever star Caitlin Clark. But from Seattle to Brooklyn, the atmosphere around the WNBA is hardly celebratory. Instead, a cloud of chaos seems to have settled around the entire league, as the games themselves are overtaken by petty feuds, bubbling outrage, wanton physicality, and an outsized debate over transgender athletes. Every hard foul or no call seems to trigger a league-wide controversy, often with a racial dimension, and player comments about transgender athletes have become national news, even though there is not a single transgender player in the WNBA. The turmoil hasn't been helped by WNBA Commissioner Kathy Engelbert's decision to remain largely silent. She speaks mainly at scheduled events, such as the mid-season news conference, where she announced the league's plan to launch a centralized replay center next season. Her response to the issue of transgender players, meanwhile, came in the form of a memo to team officials, saying that player eligibility rules are collectively bargained and that conversations on the complex topic would continue. A spokesman for Engelbert didn't provide additional comment. After a task force meeting Wednesday of WNBA general managers and presidents that discussed player eligibility and other issues, the league released a statement reading in part, "We strongly denounce the bad faith efforts to use these topics to demean or marginalize others." But as the pressure on players ramps up, the WNBA Players Association has called on Engelbert to take on a larger public role in calming the storm. The commissioner and league leadership need to be more proactive and more present, the union's executive director, Terry Carmichael Jackson, said, to actually familiarize themselves with player experiences, to listen and respond to players, anticipate issues, and willing to lead even when things get uncomfortable. A recent flare-up in late July centered on the issue of transgender players. The Fever's Sophie Cunningham, a backup guard best known for springing to Clark's defense, was quoted in a profile saying, "I want to protect young girls in a locker room, or young girls in sport, who shouldn't have to go against biological men." Her comment drove weeks of questions to whether WNBA players about where they stood on the question. It stirred online clashes and even led to small groups of protesters and counter-protesters appearing at Fever games. The hubbub prompted retired NBA player and online provocateur Enes Kanter-Freedom to declare himself eligible for the 2027 WNBA draft. Communicators on the right are seeing an opportunity to leverage the attention of the WNBA for their political messaging. Kate Starbird, a former WNBA player who is now a University of Washington professor studying online rumors and disinformation, wrote in an email. The league would have preferred to make headlines for different reasons. The WNBA surged in popularity after Clark's arrival in 2024 and has added three franchises since then, with more on the way. The league is set to increase to 18 teams by 2030 and now boasts a $3.1 billion broadcast deal. But Clark continues to be a living, breathing three-point shooting flashpoint in the WNBA. Nothing made that clearer than an incident in June during a game between the Fever and the Phoenix Mercury, when Clark found herself in a three-player scrum for the ball. During the play, Mercury's Alyssa Thomas fell over and pushed a closed fist into Clark's neck. The Indianapolis crowd barely reacted at the moment, but outrage soon spread online, with screen grabs of an AI video that contorted Thomas's face into a grin. Thomas, who is black, said she received death threats. The league reviewed the play and assessed Thomas a flagrant two foul and a one-game suspension. The episode revived a recurring WNBA spat. Clark's critics see her as a complainer who deserved each one of her league-leading seven technical fouls this season going into Wednesday's play. Clark's supporters, however, argue that she's been unfairly targeted by opposing players who are jealous of all the attention that is lavished upon her. Last year, Cunningham became known as Clark's enforcer. She picked up the name after nearly tackling an opponent, which saw her ejected from the game. On Saturday, Cunningham found herself on the other end of a hard foul from Chicago Sky guard Dejounte Carrington. Carrington was ejected, sparking another cycle of WNBA outrage. But Fever coach Stephanie White made a pointed address this week, insisting that not everything that happens on a WNBA court needs to turn into a national debate. The hate, the fear-mongering, the divisiveness, the stuff that's trying to hijack our league will not win, White said, pounding the table. We will not be divided. Well, my name is Steve Bertelsmann, and that is all the Wall Street Journal that I have for you on this Wednesday, September 2nd. I am going to be on vacation next week, so I will not be back with you until Monday, September 14th. Thank you very much, and please enjoy everything. I will talk to you when I get back. Thank you and goodbye.
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6: This is Sound School. I'm Rob. It's illegal to be queer in Uganda. Same-sex relationships have been outlawed in the country since the late 1800s, when Uganda was a British protectorate. From time to time, over the last 125 years or so, laws criminalizing LGBTQ relationships were toughened and expanded, like in 1950, when the country's penal code further criminalized same-sex relationships, using language like gross indecency and carnal knowledge against the order of nature. A decade ago, Uganda signed into law the Anti-Homosexuality Act of 2014. It was a law dubbed by activists as the Kill the Gays Bill because it initially contained a provision for the death penalty in some cases, a punishment that was later amended to a life sentence. Under the act, for first-time offenses, an individual could be imprisoned for 7 years. People who, quote, aid, abet, and counsel LGBTQ people could also be sentenced to 7 years. Even someone who marries an LGBTQ couple risked arrest and imprisonment under that law. A little later in 2014, the act was declared unconstitutional on procedural grounds. But in that legal climate, there was also increased social risk for queer people in Uganda. They faced evictions, discrimination, acts of violence, and public outings.
7: Now let's talk about sexuality. It seems the backlash has begun in Uganda, and we're talking of reports of a witch hunt against gay people.
8: Well, this is Uganda's leading tabloid newspaper. What they published today, they say in celebration of the new act, is that what they say is the top 200 homosexuals in Uganda.
9: I'm very scared. Actually, I didn't even go to work today. I'm locked up in the house, and I don't know what's going to happen now. I'm talking to all my activists on phone, and it's the same. They're all locked up in their houses.
10: 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Today is Thursday, September 3rd. You're listening to the WJCT Radio Reading Service in Jacksonville, Florida. Turning to the front page of the Florida Times Union, I'll begin at the top. This article is entitled, Christian Fernandez, Mother, Face New Charges. Man, now 27, accused of battery on St. John's deputies. This article is written by Scott Butler of the Jacksonville, Florida Times Union. Their case was tragic, troubling, and historic. In 2011, Christian Fernandez, standing barely 5 feet tall at 12 years old, beat his toddler half-brother so severely that he spent 2 days on life support before dying. He would become the youngest person in Jacksonville history charged with first-degree murder. His mother, who gave birth to him at 12 years old herself, also faced charges. A who's who team of attorneys for both sides agreed Fernandez could plead to lesser charges to allow him to be sentenced under juvenile sanctions and released when he turned 19. Mother Bianella Susanna, who neglected to get her dying son to a hospital sooner and covered up past violence, also avoided a prison sentence after being credited for 2 years and 4 months of time served and put on probation. Today they are both back in trouble with the law, and both had court appearances scheduled for Tuesday, September 1st, for separate cases in St. John's County. However, Fernandez's pretrial hearing was pushed back to September 29th. What became of Christian Fernandez? Fernandez, now 27, with the same address as his mother in St. Augustine, was scheduled for a September 1st pretrial hearing for his November 22, 2025, charges of resisting an officer with violence and 2 counts of battery on an officer. It occurred at about 11 a.m. at the Racetrack gas station at 2838 West County Road 210. His St. John's County Sheriff's Office arrest report states that deputies were called to the gas station for a physical altercation involving 2 men. They were advised one was in the bathroom stall. Deputies announced their presence to investigate the incident and talk with him. They gave multiple commands to unlock the door and exit the stall, but he replied he was using the restroom. However, deputies could hear him moving around, including footsteps, a zipper on a bag being opened and closed, and items being moved, according to the report. After several repeated commands were ignored, I kicked the stall door open, the deputy wrote in the report. The defendant was seated on the toilet, fully dressed, but remained non-compliant. As I approached, I observed the defendant's body tense and his hands were clenched. When I attempted to take hold of the defendant and escort him out, he pulled away. Other deputies approached to assist shortly, but the defendant continued to resist verbal and physical attempts to gain compliance. Deputies and the defendant went to the ground as other deputies attempted to secure him, the report continued. The defendant refused repeated commands to place his hands behind his back. At this time, a deputy deployed a taser, after which the defendant became compliant. The defendant was then placed into handcuffs and escorted to a patrol vehicle for evaluation by rescue personnel. During the medical evaluation, the defendant again became irate and physically resistant, it continued. He jumped out of the vehicle, spitting and kicking at deputies. The defendant also started to hit his head on a concrete sidewalk. However, deputies then secured the head to avoid an injury. The defendant was subdued, and his legs were secured with a hobble device to prevent further escalation. A spit hood mask was applied for officer safety due to continued spitting behavior. A corporal required medical assistance for being kicked multiple times, according to the report. Fernandez also was transported to Flagler Hospital for medical clearance before being jailed. What became of Bianella Susanna? Meanwhile, his mother, Susanna, now 40, was charged on January 17th with driving under the influence of alcohol. Second offense outside of 5 years. She had a DUI around the same time in 2019 in Jacksonville and refusal to submit DUI testing in St. Johns County. Court records show she pleaded no contest on January 28th and was sentenced to 1 day in jail time served and a restricted driver's license with an interlocking device for 1 year and suspended for 6 months, as well as a year probation and additional conditions. Susanna was then charged with violating those conditions in March by driving with a suspended license. On September 1st, during sentencing, her probation was reinstated to include 15 days in jail to be served on consecutive weekends. Her arrest report stated the DUI occurred after 2 a.m. at Nature Walk Parkway and County Road 210, when her Mercedes sedan was observed on the bicycle path and weaving in and out of two lanes. After pulling her over, the deputy could smell alcohol emitting from her car, in which she was the lone occupant. She also had red, watery, glassy eyes and slurred speech, according to the report. Upon asking the defendant for her driver's license, registration, and proof of insurance, the defendant struggled in her dexterity when retrieving the items and had to be reminded approximately 3 times for all documentation, the report said. When asked where she was coming from, she advised she was in St. Augustine, celebrating her birthday at Stogie's Bar. Susanna also stated she had one alcoholic beverage while there. After asking the defendant to exit the vehicle, I could smell the odor of an alcoholic beverage emitting from her breath as she spoke, the deputy wrote in the report. The defendant appeared unsteady on her feet when she exited the vehicle, even using her vehicle for balance. Susanna agreed to perform some standardized field sobriety exercises, but did poorly on them, according to the report. She refused to submit to a breath test to determine alcohol content or presence of chemical or controlled substances. She was informed that the refusal would result in the suspension of her driving privilege for 1 year, up to 18 months, and a misdemeanor charge. Continuing down the front page of the Florida Times-Union, this next article is entitled, Donald's Picks Up DeSantis' Endorsement. GOP nominee plans to follow governor's platform. This article is written by Kurt Anderson of USA Today Network. Tampa. Florida Governor Ron DeSantis, who had been suspiciously silent during the primaries about any endorsement for a potential Republican successor, announced his full endorsement for U.S. Representative Byron Donalds. And for DeSantis, the leadership forum he convened September 1st with 4 Republican candidates for statewide office was essentially about continuing the political philosophy of Ron DeSantis. DeSantis, now in the final months of his second term, acted as moderator at T. Pepin's Hospitality Center to talk issues with Donalds, the GOP nominee to replace him, as well as Agriculture Commissioner Wilton Simpson, Attorney General James Uthmeyer, and Chief Financial Officer Blaise Ingoglia. They all repeatedly invoked the DeSantis Free State of Florida slogan and said, despite Republican dominance of state government for decades and a 1.5 million advantage in registered voters over Democrats, agreed that nothing can be taken for granted in the November 3rd elections. That's only true if everybody shows up, DeSantis said of GOP voters. Some people have checked out. Don't take your foot off the gas. Byron Donalds says he'll follow the Ron DeSantis program. Donalds, who was not initially endorsed by DeSantis, said if elected, he would continue on the governor's path. Democrats, he said, will go in and unwind all the great work by Governor DeSantis. This is what's at stake in Florida. If you want to keep Florida red and Florida free, as your next governor, we're going to continue to deliver. Among candidates elected statewide, only U.S. Senator Ashley Moody did not attend the forum. Republican Party of Florida officials said the event was aimed at candidates for state office rather than federal positions. Moody is a former state attorney general appointed by DeSantis to the Senate to replace Marco Rubio when he became Secretary of State. The 90-minute discussion wound around various issues, including the Amendment 3 property tax cut. All for it. The Trump administration effort to deport undocumented aliens with state help. Keep it up. And preventing a strict Islamic Sharia law from taking root. Biggest applause line of the night. On artificial intelligence data centers, there were several ideas tossed around about regulating them more thoroughly, but no one called for a moratorium, as Democratic nominee for governor David Jolly has done. Donalds, for example, said he favors an AI Bill of Rights aimed at protecting children and giving parents more control over what they watch. He also said it should be left to local governments to decide on data centers. We're not going to preempt local government when it comes to hyperscale data centers, Donald said. Ron DeSantis took on several hecklers at GOP event. Although the audience of several hundred was overwhelmingly Republican, five hecklers stood up at different times and yelled at the candidates. That prompted only derision from DeSantis, who joked that Democratic mega-donor George Soros isn't paying you enough. Standing up and screaming is not effective, DeSantis said, as one heckler was led out by security. Do a better job at protesting, please. The discussion only touched on culture war issues such as transgender boys in girls' sports and so-called liberal, quote, woke issues such as diversity, equity, and inclusion programs in government, education, and private business. Ingoglia, who was appointed by CFO DeSantis in July, said it's up to Republican voters to keep Democrats at bay on these issues. Every good thing we have done here in the state of Florida, they are looking to overturn, Ingoglia said. Every single one. One thing that did not come up was the recent leaked grand jury report on improper diversion of $10 million in Medicaid money to the Hope Florida charity run by First Lady Casey DeSantis and then sent to GOP political committees. The grand jury found no basis for criminal charges, but concluded that Uthmeyer and Moody played key roles. Jolly has called for a renewed investigation if elected. Democrats vowed to be aligned on most key issues. Democrats, meanwhile, held a meeting last week in Miami Lakes with all six of their statewide candidates. Despite some obvious differences, the Democrats said in a joint statement they align on many issues. We are all fighting to improve the cost of living in Florida, including housing, health care, quality education, and a living wage, the statement said. While we won't be endorsing each other's full platforms, we are fully supporting each other as a ticket to deliver on a more affordable Florida and end corruption in Tallahassee and Washington. Continuing to the next article on the front page of the Florida Times Union, it's entitled, Cavey retires after leading JEA for 2 years. CEO took an extended leave from utility in July. This article is written by David Bauerlein of the Jacksonville, Florida Times Union. Vicki Cavey is retiring from JEA as CEO after determining it is the right decision for myself, my family, and for JEA. Jody Brooks will continue as interim CEO, as she has since Cavey asked July 28th to go on extended leave. Cavey's effective retirement date will be September 25th. JEA is grateful for her leadership, dedication, and the many contributions she has made throughout her remarkable career with the organization, JEA spokesman Myers Vasquez said. Davies' departure after 2 years as CEO continues the revolving door at JEA for the post where 6 people have filled the position on a regular or interim basis since 2018. Casey wrote in a September 1st letter to Board Chair M.G. Orender, she will, quote, make every effort possible to work with the board and the executive leadership team to ensure a smooth and orderly transition of responsibilities. Thank you to this board for your service and leadership, as well as your confidence in the JEA staff, KV wrote. JEA's dedicated employees and talented leadership will continue to move the organization forward with a steadfast commitment to get excellent service for our customers and our community. Vasquez said Brooks will be interim CEO until the board convenes in a special meeting to discuss next steps for the position. During this time, JEA's strategy and day-to-day operations will remain unchanged, Vasquez said. The leadership team remains focused on delivering reliable service to customers and supporting JEA employees across the organization. Kavy has decades of experience at JEA. She began as a mechanical engineer and worked 32 years at the utility before retiring in 2016. She returned in 2020 to work for interim CEO Paul McElroy until the board hired Jay Stowe as CEO. She came out of retirement a second time in 2024 when the board made her CEO after Stowe stepped down. Others who have filled the CEO position since 2018 are Aaron Zahn as regular CEO and Melissa Dykes as interim CEO. Most JEA board members said after KV went on extended leave, they retained confidence in her leadership and the decision on whether to resume her work as CEO would be entirely up to her. The exception was board member Rick Morales, who said an investigation by an outside attorney of KV's leadership style did not alleviate concerns he heard from JEA employees when he privately asked her to resign in February. City Council member Kevin Carrico, who launched a special investigatory committee of JEO when he was council president, said KV's retirement vindicates the committee. I wish her well, but I don't regret asking a single question, Carrico said in a post on X. JEA employees deserve to be heard, and accountability always outlives the political noise. Mayor Donna Deegan praised KV for her JEA career. Jacksonville owes Vicky a debt of gratitude for her many decades of exemplary service, Deegan said in a statement. I'm sending my best wishes and prayers to her and her family. The city of Jacksonville looks forward to working with JEA and its board as we all move forward together. If the results of the 2 recent independent surveys of JEA employees are any indication, Vicky Cavey will be deeply missed, City Council President Nick Howland said. I thank her for her service and wish her every success in her next endeavor. He said the next CEO should be laser-focused on the mission that matters most, providing Jacksonville families and businesses with reliable, high-quality water, sewer, and electric services at the lowest possible rates. Wish Miss Cavey well in the future, City Council member Rory Diamond said on X. JEA is a critical service for our residents, and I hope future leadership will do everything they can to stabilize or reduce rates. Continuing to the last article on the front page of the Florida Times Union, it's entitled, U.S. Launches Heavy Strikes at Iran. Tehran Targets Bases. This article is written by Kanisha Singh and Paris Hafezi of Reuters, Washington. Iranians and their Arab neighbors feared a return of war on September 2nd, after the biggest exchange of fire between Tehran and Washington since July, with U.S. forces striking Iran's southern coast and Iran firing at American bases across the region. The United States threatened more devastating strikes. Iran accused Washington of hitting a wedding party, killing 4 people and wounding dozens. Asian and European stocks tumbled after the renewed U.S. airstrikes, which pushed oil prices back up to levels unseen since July. The U.S. military said it struck air defenses, radar systems, maritime assets, mine-laying capabilities, and communication sites on September 1st. Iran reported hits on multiple targets near the Strait of Hormuz. Last night was like the end of the world, Mahmoud, age 38, a municipal worker in Sirik County along the strait, told Reuters by telephone, describing attacks on the area that includes the city where the wedding was reported to have been hit. Iran responded by striking what it said were U.S. assets in Bahrain, Jordan, Kuwait, and Iraq, and said its aim was now to drive U.S. forces from the vast network of military bases they have occupied for decades across the Middle East. American evil in the region will be met with heavier, more widespread, and devastating responses, and any country that cooperates with the aggressive American army must accept its dangerous consequences, Iran's military command said. Iran said it killed U.S. forces in Jordan and at a base in northern Iraq, but U.S. officials told Reuters there had not been any casualties, according to initial assessments. In Kuwait, Iran said it had carried out a missile and drone attack on the vast U.S. Ali al-Salem airbase and targeted the accommodation of a U.S. commander. Kuwait's fire service said it put out a blaze at a residential complex hit by a drone. Qatar, home of the largest U.S. airbase in the Gulf, said it held Iran responsible for attacks and their repercussions. Bahrain, which houses the regional headquarters of the U.S. Navy, said Iranian drones were intercepted and destroyed. Iran also said 2 tankers had been struck by mines while being steered through the Strait of Hormuz by U.S. personnel. Washington says that despite Iranian attacks, it is guiding ships through the strait. Energy Secretary Chris Wright said more than 17 million barrels of oil exited on August 31st. Saudi Arabia's national shipping company reported on September 2nd that 2 Filipino crew had been killed aboard an oil tanker in the strait 2 days earlier. Iran says wedding struck. Iranians were fearful that the new strikes signaled war could restart at full throttle. It's very difficult to live like this. We don't know when America will strike. My family and I are constantly worried about where it will strike. Ma Pari, age 28, a woman in the southern port city of Bandar Abbas, told Reuters by phone. Iran reported at least 12 deaths from the night of U.S. strikes, with 4 people, including a 4-year-old, said to have been killed while celebrating the wedding at a home in Sirik. Earlier reports put the death toll there at 5. Iranian media said as many as 68 people were wounded there and released images of injured children in a hospital. Reuters was unable to independently verify the incident. U.S. Navy Captain Tim Hawkins, a spokesperson for Central Command, said, "We are aware of reports which originated from Iranian state media. The U.S. military never targets civilians, unlike the IRGC, referring to Iran's Revolutionary Guards." Video filmed by Iran's West Asia News Agency at the purported site showed rubble strewn across rooms and a courtyard. A pair of strappy women's dress sandals lay abandoned on a blood-soaked carpet. "I am just glad the casualties weren't even worse," said Ali Molahi, identified as the father of the bride. Iranian officials compared the incident to a strike on a girls' school that killed 160 people on the war's first night. The Pentagon has not released the findings of an investigation into that attack, which would be U.S. military's largest civilian casualty incident in decades. Conflict draining both sides. The exchange of fire was the worst since July, when President Donald Trump abruptly halted 2 weeks of intense bombing of Iran after warnings from his military brass that they were using up munitions and running out of meaningful targets. Trump, who has yet to achieve the aims he set when launching Operation Epic Fury in February to end Iran's nuclear program, deprive it of the ability to strike its neighbors, and create conditions for Iranians to topple their rulers, repeated his declarations that victory was at hand. "I like our position now much better, with almost total control of the Hormuz Strait, and their economy totally collapsing," he said on September 1st. Treasury Secretary Scott Bessent said Washington was looking at targeting airlines, the maritime industry, and digital assets as part of a campaign to increase economic pressure on Tehran. Sources have told Reuters that Trump aides were trying to keep the war quiet for now to avert a rout in congressional elections in November. Polls show Americans opposed the war by more than a 2-to-1 margin. Iran, for its part, is determined to emerge from the war stronger than before, with sanctions lifted, blocked funds released, and a newfound grip over the strait letting it collect fees from ships that normally carry a fifth of global oil. Turning to the front page of the Metro section, I'll begin at the top. This is a column, a weekly column by Mark Woods. Today it's entitled, "Best for Jackson DeVille to Avoid Run for Office." Yes, he's popular, but think of fuel for attack ads. Duval County Supervisor of Elections Jerry Holland recently posted on social media that his office was going to have some big news. A candidate was filing the paperwork to run for mayor. There was a flurry of speculation. Names were bandied about. Then Holland posted an update, a photo in the elections office of himself with the candidate, Jackson DeVille. Yes, the Jaguars mascot. To help encourage voter registration for the November election, Jackson visited the elections office, kicking back in Holland's chair, raided some, quote, "I voted" in, quote, stickers, and attempted to file to run for office. A couple of things came to mind when I saw this. Does anyone register to vote because of an NFL mascot? Second, and more significant, does this mean Jackson isn't running for office? Because imagine if he did. He's popular. He'd have instant name recognition. And not just locally. He was inducted into the Mascot Hall of Fame a couple of years ago. Yes, there is a Mascot Hall of Fame. It includes the San Diego Chicken and Philly Fanatic, but not the Washington Nationals Racing Presidents, who I'd definitely vote for if they ever ran in a race other than around the outfield. With his exposure, Jackson could fundraise far beyond Northeast Florida, although he might not want to ask for anything in Nashville, Indianapolis, Pittsburgh, and a bunch of other NFL cities. He spent years making public appearances, rallying crowds. He sure knows how to make an entrance. There are plenty of pictures of him posing with military members and first responders, a staple of any campaign. There are ready-made slogans. 9 lives, 1 Jacksonville. He'd have the furry vote. And why stop at mayor? I mean, He's used to creating controversy with a Sharpie, which just might make him a candidate for the White House. But there is a big difference between football and politics. Just ask Herschel Walker. Imagine the attack ads. Imagine what Jackson would face if he decided to run. The residency issue. Sure, the Jaguars' website says Jackson was first discovered as a stray cat in 1993 living at the stadium, and that he lived in the South scoreboard until the 1996 season, when he officially became the team mascot. But next year, the Jaguars will be playing in Orlando, which raises some political questions. Where will Jackson be residing? Will he still be living somewhere in the under-renovation stadium? Or will he be living it up in Orlando with Mickey and Minnie and the rest of the anthropomorphic characters running around that town? The stadium issue. Voters typically don't like it when politicians use taxpayer dollars to renovate their homes, and Jackson's home is getting a $1.4 billion renovation, with taxpayers picking up $775 million of the tab. The Speedo photos. Sure, there are plenty of heartwarming photos of Jackson. There's also the Speedo photo. He has gone viral for wearing a yellowish bodysuit and a flag-inspired Speedo, celebrating touchdowns with a few pelvic thrusts. Even as a mascot, that led to polarizing reactions. Some people loved it. Others said, "I'll never be able to unsee." The furry backlash. Sure, being a furry yellow mascot might help in some circles, but there also might be a backlash. Some voters might not be ready for a mascot in office, and the cat-dog divide could come into play, leading to a debate where someone says they're eating the big cats. Next is the Ebola sign issue. One of Jackson's biggest controversies came in 2014. During a game against the Pittsburgh Steelers, he held one of the yellow, terrible towels and a handwritten sign that referenced a global epidemic. Towels carry Ebola. That created quite the stir, leading to the Jaguars issuing an apology. In today's politics, who knows where that would go? Some consultants might have Jackson apologize. Others might have him double down, going off about cancel culture, vaccines, and how, despite our differences in these tumultuous times, there's something we can all agree upon. Miles Jack wasn't down. Not that we've ever heard Jackson talk, which might not be a bad thing. Some of our politicians are better off when they don't speak or tweet or even reach for a Sharpie. And, all in all, it's probably best if Jackson sticks to being a mascot. But it is worth repeating his recent message. We have a very important election coming up in November. Register to vote. The deadline is October 5th. Continuing down the front page of the Metro section, this next article is entitled, "Florida Summer Heat Breaks Multiple Records." El Nino, westerly winds help produce conditions. This article is written by Kimberly Miller of the USA Today Network, Florida. Summer ended in meteorological terms on August 31st, with most of the Sunshine State suffering through a season, ranking in the top 10 warmest on record, with several areas breaking century-old high-temperature benchmarks. In southeast Florida, from Fort Pierce to Homestead, daily average temperatures from June through August soared to number one in the history books, according to data from the Southeast Regional Climate Center. West Palm Beach and Fort Lauderdale both broke summer heat records dating back more than 100 years, with averaged temperatures that were about 2.4 degrees warmer than normal. West Palm Beach had 81 days of temperatures at or above 90 degrees, which is above the normal total of 55 days. Lakeland, Orlando, and Port St. Lucie also simmered through summer 2026 as their hottest on record.

results from a periodic warming of sea surface temperatures in the equatorial Pacific Ocean can create a prevailing strong area of subtropical high pressure near or over Florida and the Northern Caribbean Sea, said Molita, who is based in Miami. The high pressure led to sinking air, which warms and dries as it falls, zapping away clouds, increasing sunshine, and reducing the chances for cooling rain showers. This year's El Niño is forecast to grow to a historic event that could surpass the strength of previous El Niños dating back to 1950, according to the Climate Prediction Center. The center will release its next El Niño forecast September 10th. In South Florida, a dry summer usually results in a hotter-than-normal summer, and 2026 certainly stands out in that respect, Molita said. Bradenton ranked second warmest with an average summer temperature a full 2 degrees warmer than normal. Fort Myers experienced its third warmest summer. Jacksonville Executive Airport at Craig had its fourth warmest summer. Tallahassee felt its eighth warmest summer in 129 years of records, according to the SERCC. Gainesville, Tampa, and Melbourne also saw summer heat rank in eighth place. While El Niño contributed to some of the summer heat, other factors also played a role. Choking bouts of Saharan dust and persistent westerly winds that pushed back cooling sea breezes on the east coast also contributed to temperatures as high as 100 degrees in Miami on August 18th. And what the mercury readings don't consider is the humidity, a point Florida climatologist Emily Powell noted in mid-August as consecutive heat advisories based on heat index or, quote, feels like, end quote, temperatures mounted statewide. The heat index is a combination of the temperature and dew point temperature, a measure of the amount of water vapor in the air. Warmer air can hold more water vapor, which inhibits the ability of the body to cool itself because heat doesn't evaporate as efficiently as it does in drier air. For August so far, we're not seeing a lot of record high temperatures, but we are seeing a lot of heat advisories and heat watches because the humidity is going up, Powell said in an August interview. Right now, this time of year, we expect to see temperatures in the low 90s, but the heat index is over 100 degrees and up to 110 in some places. The National Weather Service in Miami issued 37 heat advisories for Miami-Dade and Broward counties, June through August. 27 advisories were issued in Palm Beach County. Those looking for relief from the summer-long heat and humidity typically have to wait until early or mid-October for the first noticeable cold front to bring cooler and less humid air into the region, with more substantial lowering of temperatures into the 50s, not normally observed until late October or November, Molita said. This means that summer-like heat and humidity often linger well into October. Meteorological fall begins September 1st, but astronomical fall won't start this year until the autumnal equinox on September 22nd. Continuing to the next article on the front page of the Metro section, this article is entitled, Hit and Run Suspect Arrested in Crash Death. Woman Was Killed by Speeding Driver January 2nd. This article is written by Scott Butler of the Jacksonville, Florida Times-Union. 8 months since a speeding driver caused a three-vehicle crash and left one of the victims to die after her car burst into flames, an arrest has been made, according to the Jacksonville Sheriff's Office. The Sheriff's Office had issued alerts for Alexander Rivera Russo, age 24, after identifying him
in the

0: January 2nd crash that killed 27-year-old Savannah Pendarvis on University Boulevard. The three-vehicle crash happened at about 3:15 p.m. near Atlantic Boulevard. Witnesses said the driver of a Dodge Challenger was going over 100 miles per hour and struck the victim's Nissan, causing it to spin out, hit a utility pole, and catch fire. The Challenger went into oncoming traffic where it struck a Toyota Camry, according to the sheriff's office. The driver of the Challenger took off on foot without calling for help or rendering aid, the sheriff's office said. Witnesses provided descriptions of him, and detectives determined the car's registration owner was a woman, but it wasn't stolen. The case was in danger of going cold with a lack of leads. However, they kept working to find him, the sheriff's office said. But today, his luck ran out. We tracked him down to a home in the Oak Leaf area of Clay County. With the help of our partners at the Clay County Sheriff's Office, we arrested Rivera Russo. The sheriff's office said he will face a number of charges, including leaving the scene of a deadly accident. Others also may be arrested for helping him hide. A GoFundMe has been set up for the family of Pendarvis. It described her as having a radiant smile that outshone her golden ringlets. She was full of life, a recent college graduate, dreaming of a career in human resources, fresh from her first trip to Europe, and excited for her cousin's wedding and more adventures. Pendarvis lost her mother at age 5 and was raised by her grandmother, the GoFundMe states. In recent years, she became her grandmother's caretaker, who was preparing for breast cancer surgery. Continuing to the last article on the front page of the Metro section, it's entitled, Fast Casual Italian Restaurant Opening at Five Points in Fall. This article is written by Teresa Stepzinski of the Jacksonville, Florida Times Union. Saying it offers more than 1 million delicious combinations of fresh pasta and homemade sauces, a fast casual Italian restaurant chain plans to open in Jacksonville's historic Five Points. Del Moro's Fresh Italian expects to debut this fall at 1018 Park Street in the iconic Five Points Theater building at the center of the eclectic neighborhood's busiest district. Del Moro's is taking over the space vacated by Sunray Cinema's Pizza Cave, which closed as a standalone dine-in restaurant on February 2nd of 2024, after 4 years. The restaurant will be the first in Northeast Florida for Del Moro's. The small but expanding chain numbers 6 restaurants, evenly divided between Florida and Massachusetts, according to its website. David Caruso, Jr., president of Del Moro's Fresh Italian, in a news release announcing the Five Points restaurant, said Jacksonville is an exciting next step as the restaurant chain grows nationwide. As we continue expanding nationwide, we're grateful for the enthusiasm we've received and look forward to introducing even more guests to the Del Moro's experience, Caruso said. Del Moro's Fresh Italian dates back to May of 2021 in St. Petersburg, but evolved from an original concept rooted in Venice, Italy. The Caruso family brought the idea home following a trip to Italy. The chain currently has Florida restaurants in Orlando, St. Petersburg, and Tampa, as well as Massachusetts locations in Boston and Cambridge, according to its website. Additional locations are in the works, with openings scheduled throughout the rest of the year and in 2027, the news release said. Tyler and Alyssa Gilmore will own and operate the 1,280-square-foot Five Points restaurant. To say we are thrilled to open in Jacksonville would be an understatement, the Gilmore said in the news release. Jax has an incredibly dynamic and fast-growing food scene, full of residents who truly appreciate high-quality, authentic flavors. Dalmoro's will complement the community, they said. Introducing Dalmoro's unique fast-casual Italian concept to a community that embraces our type of innovation is an incredible milestone, and we cannot wait to become a staple destination for local pasta lovers, they said. Although the grand opening date hasn't been announced, the Gilmores noted it will feature a pasta-cutting celebration designed to introduce people to real Italian dining reimagined. What's on Dalmoro's fresh Italian menu? Dalmoro's invites guests to explore the pastabilities. Guests choose from a selection of fresh pasta, homemade sauces and toppings, according to the restaurant's website. 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Offerings include fusilli, rigatoni, fettuccine, and bigoli. Featured sauces, also made in-house, are bolognese, amatriciana, like butter, napoletana, and aglio, olio, and peperoncino. Toppings range from polpettes, which are meatballs, to seasoned chicken, bacon, mushrooms, green olives, sun-dried tomatoes, chili flakes, stracciatella mozzarella, parmesan, mozzarella, and garlic powder. 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The restaurant serves its meals in convenient to-go style boxes. 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The new restaurant will be directly across Park Street from Easy Eats by Yaya and Ben & Jerry's. Other neighboring restaurants include Hawker's Asian Street Food, Rodrigo's Craft Pizza, Hoptinger Beer Garden and Sausage House, Brew, Biggie's Pizza, and 904 Tacos. Turning to the front page of the sports section, this article is entitled, Third Decade, Junior Players Championship Celebrates 20th Year at TPC Sawgrass. This article is written by Gary Smits of the Jacksonville, Florida Times Union. The Junior Players Championship begins its third decade, September 4th through the 6th, at the Players Stadium Course at TPC Sawgrass. This will be the 20th edition of the American Junior Golf Association Invitational, and the field is loaded as usual, with 15 of the top 25 players on the AJGA rankings as of July 31st, including a pair of University of Florida commits, number 4, Jesse Hubner of Port St. Lucie, and number 7, Giuseppe Puebla of Royal Palm Beach. Also in the field are number 2, Jaden Sung of Los Angeles, who's uncommitted, number 6, Ronan Banjerji of Irvine, California, committed to Tennessee, number 8, Grayson Baucom of Hickory, North Carolina, uncommitted, number 13, Sam Caraher of Crown Point, Indiana, committed to Purdue, and number 17, Sohan Patel of Weston, committed to Vanderbilt. The defending FHSAA Class 2A state champion, two-time junior players winner and defending champion, Miles Russell, is not in the field this year. He's playing for the U.S. team in the Walker Cup, September 5th through the 6th, at La Hinch Golf Club in Ireland. Playing for the second year in a row will be Charlie Woods, whose father, Tiger Woods, won the Players in 2001 and 2013. Along with Cameron Kucher last year, Woods, who has committed to Florida State, is one of four junior players participants whose father won the Players, Tyler McCumber, his dad is Mark, and Drew Love, his dad is Davis, previously completed in the event. Based on history, any Junior Players Championship field has a strong chance of producing multiple PGA Tour winners and major champions. In the first 19 years of the Junior Players, 42 participants have gone on to win 137 PGA Tour titles, with 8 combining to win 19 majors and 3 players championships. Scottie Scheffler, Brooks Koepka, Jordan Spieth, Wyndham Clark, Justin Thomas, Colin Morikawa, Matt Fitzpatrick, and Cameron Young. Oddly enough, the Junior Players is still waiting for one piece of history. A Junior Players winner has never won on the PGA Tour. Not yet. Continuing down the front page of the sports section, this next article is entitled, Jaguars Coach Cohen Explains Why They Traded for Ewers. This article is written by Gary Smith of the Jacksonville, Florida Times-Union. Jacksonville Jaguars coach Liam Cohen held a news conference on September 2nd at the Miller Electric Center, his only press availability between the final preseason game, August 28th, and the first game week heading into the season opener against the Cleveland Browns on September 13th. Cohen talked about a wide range of topics, starting with the trade for quarterback Quinn Ewers from the Miami Dolphins to serve as the backup to Trevor Lawrence, and cutting previous backup Nick Mullins, who was brought back to the practice squad. The Jaguars practiced on September 2nd and are off until September 9th. Cohen on signing QB Ewers. Just wanting to continue to create the competition in the room. I thought watching some of the stuff he did last year, when he got some ops to go play, I thought he showed some signs of being able to spread the ball around to different spots on the field. Has some arm talent. I like quarterbacks coming out of Texas. I think Coach Steve Sarkisian does a really good job with quarterbacks, and Ewers is a young player that you can pour into and see what that looks like as we go. And so he's obviously having to get up to speed right now. Cohen on Mullins to practice squad. Wanted to make sure we kept Nick as well here in terms of week one. What does Ewers look like, and is he up to speed? But also the amount of work that Nick puts in. To the rest of the guys, the crew, but wanted to make sure that we are putting ourselves, continuing to put ourselves in the best position to be successful as an offense, if and when something were to happen to Trevor. Cohen on rookie D.E. Thomas Jr. Early on OTAs, when you just saw him hit bags, really early on when we had no pads on, nothing, you could see an explosiveness, twitchy, loose, just some natural pass rush skills. It's a knack. It's a feel. Some guys have it. Some guys, it takes a little while to get there. And we were really excited about getting him in here post-draft. And then, obviously, once he got into some of the preseason games and you started to see it, pleased with where he's at and think he can help us as we go throughout the season. Cohen on Lawrence's ability to go to his left. I think I saw some pretty cool stats of Trevor rolling to his left specifically, and what the accuracy looked like, and how many completions and explosives were created. When going to his left, obviously a lot of quarterbacks are more right-handed dominant, and they go right. He has the ability to kind of baseball turn out to his left, or slide up and go to his left. I don't want to take that away from him. We try to continue to educate these guys about when's the time to slide, when's the time to run. But that's so instinctive at that moment. Liam Cohen on veteran running back Amir Abdullah. Amir is one of the first guys in our building every single day. The way that he prepares his body, the way he prepares for practice, the way that he goes about his business. He's a great teammate. Everybody loves him. He does all the little things the right way. Will help us on special teams as well. Turning to AccuWeather's 5-day forecast, the high today is expected to be 88. The forecast calls for a humid day with a stray afternoon thunderstorm. The probability of precipitation is at 55%. Tonight, the low is expected to be 75. Humidity continues with clouds, then partly cloudy. Probability of precipitation, 25%. Tomorrow, Friday, the daily high is expected to be 92, the evening low, 75. Forecast calls for a humid day with an afternoon thunderstorm, probability of precipitation at 55%. On Saturday, the daily high is expected to be 93, evening low, 75. Forecast calls for another humid day with a thunderstorm around in the evening, with a probability of precipitation at 55%. On Sunday, the daily high is expected to be 92, evening low, 74. Forecast calls for a mostly cloudy day with a thunderstorm, humid. Probability of precipitation at 60%. On Monday, the daily low is expected to be 88, the evening high, 72. Forecast calls for a couple of morning thunderstorms with probability of precipitation at 60%. I'm Kelly Brewer. 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
2: Hi, I'm Vivica Fox. 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
4: From WHYY in Philadelphia, this is Fresh Air. I'm Tanya Mosley in Los Angeles. Today, award-winning director Paul Greengrass. His new film, The Uprising, starring Andrew Garfield, takes us to 1381, after the plague, when the peasants of England revolted against the king. It's a history Greengrass grew up learning, and its parallels with today came to him during the pandemic lockdown.
5: People were left numb, and then this gathering rage at a system that seemingly privileged the rich and the powerful over the weak and the defenseless. And in the end, all it took was a spark, and then suddenly you had this enormous rebellion.
4: We also reflect on Greengrass's film, United 93, 25 years after 9/11. And Justin Chang reviews the new drama, Filipinanya. First News.
6: Live from NPR News in Washington, I'm Janine Hurst. An ICE officer charged with making false statements about shooting a Venezuelan immigrant in Minneapolis has turned himself in and is now in federal custody. A source familiar with the matter but not authorized to speak publicly says Christian Castro has an initial court appearance tomorrow. NPR's Jimena Bustillo has more.
7: The charges represent a rare moment in the Justice Department taking action against immigration officers for their actions and tactics while conducting arrests. Authorities say he fired his weapon through a closed door and shot a Venezuelan immigrant in the leg. Officer Castro initially claimed under oath that he had been attacked, but surveillance footage appeared to contradict his claim. Castro also faces state-level charges in Minnesota. Federal immigration officers have been involved in more than 24 shootings during the Trump administration's immigration crackdown. Ximena Bustillo, NPR News, Washington.
8: The main leader of Venezuela's political opposition says she is, quote, deeply concerned about the oil deal between the U.S. government and the authoritarian regime in Venezuela that she wants to replace. John Otis has more.
9: The agreement would give the U.S. government majority control over 65 billion barrels of Venezuelan oil reserves. It was signed by Venezuela's acting president, Delcy Rodriguez. She was vice president for authoritarian leader Nicolas Maduro, who was ousted by U.S. troops in January and has refused to call new presidential elections. That's opposition leader Maria Corina Machado in a video on social media. She's made efforts to forge ties with the Trump administration, but says that only a freely elected government can provide guarantees to foreign investors and bring about strong economic growth. For NPR News, I'm John Otis.
8: After 6 days of deliberations, jurors remain deadlocked in the murder trial of Lindsay Clancy, the Massachusetts woman who strangled her three children. For member station WBUR, Priyanka Dale McCloskey reports it appears one juror is the lone holdout.
10: Clancy's defense attorney, Kevin Reddington, argued unsuccessfully to have one member of the jury dismissed for, he says, not following the judge's instructions on the standard for a conviction.
11: If we come back here with a mistrial because of a juror that has just spurned the instructions of this court, it's a shame.
10: Judge William Sullivan called jurors into the courtroom for detailed instructions on the meaning of reasonable doubt. He's expected to address the holdout juror issue on Friday. Clancy admitted to killing her children, but her lawyer argues she's not criminally responsible because she was suffering from psychosis. Jurors returned to deliberations Friday morning. For NPR News, I'm Priyanka Thayal McCloskey.
8: This is NPR News. The Trump administration is proposing a rule that would strip private schools and colleges of their tax-exempt status if they provided targeted help to students based on their race. That significantly escalates the White House's campaign to eradicate diversity programs directed at Black, Hispanic, and other minority students. The Treasury Department and the IRS proposed the change today in a regulation that's broadly aimed at ending any measures that help students because of their race, including benefits and admissions, scholarships, and facilities. NVIDIA, the maker of some of the most in-demand chips for AI, is buying the company at the heart of the boom that hosts open-source AI models. And here's John Ruwich reports it's called Hugging Face, and NVIDIA says the acquisition will make AI more open and accessible.
12: Hugging Face is sometimes called the GitHub of AI. It's a platform where people can build, share, and run open source AI models. And it was propelled into the headlines in July when it got hacked by autonomous AI agents from OpenAI, triggering a wave of concern about human control over artificial intelligence. Now, NVIDIA says it's buying Hugging Face for $12.9 billion with a plan to grow the platform. NVIDIA has touted its support for open source AI, as opposed to proprietary models like those run by Anthropic, Google, OpenAI, and others. NVIDIA says open models help keep AI advancement safe and secure, and it says Hugging Face will remain an open platform for the entire AI ecosystem. John Ruwich, NPR News.
8: And I'm Janine Herbst, NPR News in Washington.
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4: This is Fresh Air. I'm Tanya Mosley. My guest today, director Paul Greengrass, makes films about the choices ordinary people make when they're trapped inside forces they cannot control. He's taken us to the streets of Derry as British soldiers opened fire on civil rights marchers in Bloody Sunday, aboard a hijacked plane on September 11th in United 93, and onto a cargo ship seized by Somali pirates and Captain Phillips. His new film, The Uprising, takes on a story familiar to generations of English schoolchildren, the Peasants' Revolt of 1381. In the film, the play cut the population in half, making workers more valuable than ever, but the ruling class is determined to keep them in their place. When the government imposes a brutal tax to finance its wars, tens of thousands march on London. Andrew Garfield stars as an unnamed farmer called the Plowman. He's buried his wife and children and is deep in debt on land that no longer produces a crop. As the revolt gathers around him, his private grief becomes political rage. And in this scene, the radical priest, John Ball, played by Jamie Bell, offers the Plowman a new way to understand his suffering.
15: God has taken much from you.
16: God left my fields long ago.
15: No, he has not left you. It is his plan.
16: His plan? Why would God have a plan to cause us such pain?
15: The sickness was his punishment for the crimes of the rich.
16: So why do we suffer also?
15: To show us the truth.
16: And fill us with rage.
15: Surrender to it. And it will set you free.
4: I saw The Uprising earlier this summer, and since then, just weeks before the September 10th release, the film has taken on a surprising new frame, The Rise of Robin Hood. Paul Greengrass, welcome back to Fresh Air.
5: Oh, very nice to be here again.
4: So, Paul, I am very curious about this connection between the Peasants' Revolt and the story that we know of Robin Hood. Tell me about it.
5: Well, the film is about the Peasants' Revolt, which is one of the greatest rebellions in English history in 1381 in the middle of the medieval world. And it's from that period that the legend of Robin Hood emerged. And the two are connected because both of them speak to a bitterly divided world between the rich and the poor. And one of the things that occurred, you know, Robin Hood was really just a moniker for an outlaw. Prior to 1381. Mm-hmm. But after the Peasants' Revolt, that was when the ballads and the legend of Robin Hood got going and became wildly popular in medieval England because it spoke to people's desires for a better world, a fairer world against, you know, the rapacious rich. And so in the story of this simple farmer, he eventually becomes an outlaw and he becomes an outlaw at the time when the Robin Hood legend was getting going, and it got going because of the world that the Peasants' Revolt took place in.
4: This is a story that you grew up learning as a schoolboy, mm-hmm. And it came back up for you, though, during the pandemic.
5: Correct.
4: Take me to that place where you're thinking about this story coming back up for you.
5: Well, yes, I started writing it in the pandemic. I've been thinking for a while about doing a sort of story rooted in English history and about sort of resistance and a sort of freedom fighter type film. And so when the pandemic came and we were all locked down, it just became natural. What I wanted was to do a story about an ordinary person, an ordinary farmer caught up in tumultuous events that would feel, I think, although it's set in the medieval world, would feel very familiar to an audience today. Because mm-hmm. I think in many ways, when you think of the turbulence in our world today, it is driven by these great inequalities and the rage that people feel about elites and all those things that wherever you are on the political spectrum, I think we recognize that that's what's going on in your country and mine and Europe and beyond. And it just seemed to me that this story really spoke to that.
4: You know, I was really struck by the fact that, I mean, we lost more than 1 million people to COVID in this country, and
17: during the plague, half of England.
5: Unimaginable, really, isn't it?
17: It is unimaginable.
5: I mean, when you look back, it's only a few years, and yet it seems like we haven't really processed it properly. But I think that's how it goes. I think these things work in subterranean and mysterious ways, and it certainly was the case in medieval Europe.
17: Yeah, take me to that place, because, right, we have lost so many people not so long ago, and these people, these characters in this film are living that same reality. Mm. It is after losing an unimaginable amount of people to the plague. Mm. And one of the things that really struck me is how numb they seem to feel.
5: Yeah.
17: Disassociated.
5: Right. Yeah, and this was the first time that plague came to Europe. You know, mm-hmm. and it literally, that we call it in England, or it was called that, you know, the death, the great plague. It wiped out literally half the population, literally, and the same in Europe. And so in the decades after the plague, people were left, as you say, numb, and then this gathering rage at a system that seemingly privileged the rich and the powerful over the weak and the defenseless. And, you know, the economy faltered, government didn't seem to work, and in the end all it took was a spark, and then suddenly you had this enormous rebellion. Almost overnight, it was extraordinary, and within days a huge army, mob, gathering, whatever you want to call them, tens and tens of thousands of people marching on London. Hmm. And they marched on London, and they besieged the city, and they got in, and what followed was, it all took place really over 5 or 6 days, and that's really the story of the film. The march on London, getting in, the mayhem, the attempts to fashion a new form of society, a fairer future, all those things, the hopes and dreams of any rebellion. It's a kind of classic movie story, really, and a great adventure. And certainly what I wanted to do was to, you know, not make a dry history lesson. I like my movies to entertain people and well, to have spectacle and scale.
17: The movie certainly does that, but it has all the pieces of, like, there's so many parallels to what is happening to us in this moment, mm-hmm. except for the revolt.
5: Well, even some elements of that we've seen in your recent history, you know, the invasions in D.C., you know, it's not a million miles away.
17: The insurrection.
5: Yeah, I think people, you know, this is, I'm not making a political point. What I'm saying is that there is a great rage out there, I think, and all of us know it.
17: It's an underlying rage.
5: It is. Mm-hmm. It is. It's, I feel it in our country. I'm sure it's there in yours. And at some level, our governments seem unable to address it. And that, I think, is going to be the big challenge going forward.
17: You research a film pretty deeply in ways mm-hmm. like an investigative reporter or documentarian does. And I've wondered about the casting, as you say, because we can't know. I mean, it's medieval time, so there's not an autobiography written. But something you have said when you cast Tom Hanks in some of your previous films, you've said mm-hmm. you loved the everyman that he mm-hmm. was, the chance that he can be compared to Jimmy Stewart and Henry Fonda. Mm-hmm. What did Andrew Garfield give to this particular character of Plowman?
5: The same thing, really. A sort of everyman quality, a mixture of strength and vulnerability, an emotional kind of quality to him, and also, you know, because it's a story of a rebellion and, you know, there's a tremendous amount of action in it, he has to be able to do all that. Mm-hmm. You know, he was fantastic. A really good partner in it.
17: Then there's the king, played by Woody Norman. He's a boy of 14. He's troubled. He's untested. He is a reluctant leader, maybe not fit to even be one, you know. He's a child that has been raised to believe that he has been chosen by God, and he's surrounded by men who are ruling in his name. Mm-hmm. Okay, side note about this king. He felt very much to me like a mix of Michael Jackson and Joffrey from Game of Thrones. There was just, of course, there's just the fragility to him. Like, how did you conceive him?
5: Well, the real Richard II was the boy king. He was clearly mentally ill, mental health issues of a profound way. I mean, really profoundly, he was very cruel. But at his core, the problem was that he was brought up to believe that he was the Messiah. Mm-hmm. And he was controlled by these cynical, wealthy oligarchs around him, and as he became sort of 14, which meant that he was on the cusp of boyhood and manhood, he really, in the course of these events, became the dominant figure, because it fell to him to deal with this rebellion. And, you know, the story of the film really is the extent to which he meets that challenge and the way in which he meets it, because in the end, you know, the true story of Richard is that he became the great tyrant that we know from history.
17: Did you write some of the songs in this?
5: I wrote the lyrics in the song.
17: The lyrics,
5: yeah,
17: right, Volker, the lyrics.
5: Volker wrote.
17: Was this the first time that you wrote lyrics for a song?
5: Well, I've done a few, but it's the first time in a film. Yeah, it was fun. I mean, Volker Bertelmann wrote a fantastic score, and of course, it's a part of the story, is the story of the march, of the rebel march on London. And of course, people would have sang songs for sure, and they would have been probably religious songs, mixture of hymns, mm-hmm. but also sort of simple folk songs and also protest songs. Mm-hmm. You know, I mean, if you think of the great movements, you know, I made a film many years ago about Bloody Sunday in Northern Ireland. You know, people sang songs on the way down in that march. That's what you do it. They're protest songs, and it would have been no different in medieval England. So we wanted to have that feeling running through it, because it's part of the hopes and dreams that lead people to march for change.
17: Music is so
5: such
17: a foundational part of that. But I, not knowing that you wrote music or you wrote lyrics, are you a songwriter?
5: I have a group of friends, and we have a little band, and we tootle around a bit.
17: Yeah,
5: we released a single last year, which was good fun.
17: Seriously?
5: So, yeah.
17: What kind of music?
5: Well, kind of rootsy, you know, dad music, you know, what can I say?
17: Dad music. Wait, what's the name of the single?
5: I'm not 20, you know, I'm a bit older than that, so, you know, it's got to be mellow music, you know.
17: Yeah. Oh, we're going to have to find this single. Yeah.
5: Oh, my Lord.
17: But, you know, I mean, your films are famous for not really leading people on how to feel. Like, the score does not work in that way. And so I was really fascinated when I saw that you had wrote the lyrics here, because I feel like you're very intentional in the way you use sound and the way you use score. You never lead us. You know how music can elicit a feeling.
5: It's very, very important. You want people to be drawn into a story, and then you've got to let them have the experience of the movie, and then they take from it what they take from it. You know, you never want to tell people what to think or feel. You know, part of the magic of movies, I think, is that relationship that you have between the film that you make and what the audience bring and take from it.
17: My guest today is award-winning film director Paul Greengrass. His new film, The Uprising, stars Andrew Garfield and tells the story of the Peasants' Revolt of 1381. When tens of thousands of English farmers and laborers rose up against the crown. We'll continue our conversation after a short break. This is Fresh Air. After months under the city council microscope, JEA's CEO says she's moving on. We talk about the implications with our media roundtable on the next First Coast Connect.
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17: This is Fresh Air, and today we're talking with award-winning film director Paul Greengrass. His latest film, The Uprising, stars Andrew Garfield as a farmer who rises to lead the Peasants' Revolt of 1381. 20 years ago, Greengrass made United 93, which recreates in real time the hijacked flight on September 11th, where passengers fought back. He built it from the official record and interviews with more than 100 family members of those on board. You know, Paul, rewatching United 93, I mean, it really took me back to that day. Mm-hmm. And I was trying to find the right ways to articulate this to you. It made me feel innocent again. Mm-hmm. It took me to the place I felt when it happened, mm-hmm. and when we didn't really know what this all meant. Mm-hmm. And I happened to be watching it with my 19-year-old daughter. And I looked over at her at a certain point, and she was just sobbing. And I sobbed too. And it's the first time in a long time that I've cried about September 11th.
5: Well, it remains a great, you know, pivotal event, a great wound. I mean, it was an intense film to make. It was a great privilege to make it, I think, for all of us who took part, and the relationships that we made with those families who lost family members on board. It was the most extraordinary thing. In fact, they're about to have a screening at the Gettysburg Film Festival. And unfortunately, I can't be there because I'm here in Los Angeles, but I sent a message, and there's going to be a lot of family members there, and there's some actors who took part. And one of the things I've actually found it incredibly moving, sort of being taken back to the experience of making it and those relationships with those extraordinary people, and to think for a moment about what was accomplished on board that airplane. And I did say in my remarks that it was very fitting, I think, that that screening is at the Gettysburg Film Festival, and that we think of that astonishing address that your president gave.
17: Brave address. Mm-hmm.
5: And what he said was, it has fallen to us, he was talking, of course, about the legacy of the Civil War, to fashion, to see if we can meet the test, the challenge.
17: Meet the moment.
5: Meet the moment. And what I said and believed is that those people on board that aeroplane, as that plane closed, as it was, on the Capitol building, with no military aircraft in sight to stop it, it fell to that group of people to meet the moment, and they did. And I think that's inspiring. And when we think of the problems and divisions, I'm thinking about my country, but I'm sure it's true in your country too, of today, 25 years later, and the difficulties we have and the divisions that's out there and the inability for us to come together as well as we all might as societies. I did think at that moment of those people and that coming together in that moment of extremists on that aeroplane facing that situation, unimaginable, they did come together. And I think that's inspiring for your country, but for all of us, I think.
17: I actually want to play a clip from the film. In this scene, passengers on the plane are coming to understand that the plane has been hijacked mm-hmm. by Al-Qaeda terrorists and that it is probably not going to land. This is the moment when they realize this. Let's listen.
19: We're okay. Oh, we're okay.
20: Oh, my God.
19: Hey, this is a suicide mission. We have to do something.
21: They are not going to land this plane. They are not going to take us back to the airport.
22: We're going to die. We're going to die. They're flying this into a building. We're going to die.
23: You should not interfere.
22: There's a lot of us, but we got to do something. Can you see how low we are?
21: Is there a weapon? Is there something we can use?
22: Go back. You go back. Stewardess, listen to me. Are you listening?
24: I'm listening.
22: Go back and you get everything. Get every weapon you can. Get whatever we can use as a weapon.
17: That was from the film United 93, directed by my guest today, Paul Greengrass. You went to the families of those on board, mm-hmm. and you conducted more than 100 interviews before you wrote a word.
5: Yeah.
17: What did they give you that the official record and their detailed statements could not? Because you had those as well. You could have written an entire film based on those.
5: Mm-hmm. I think they gave us two things. One, their encouragement and support, without which we would never have made the film. And that support and trust that they gave us that they didn't need to have done was what really gave wings to that film, gave it the ability to be what it was. And then the second thing they gave us was who the people were on the plane, you know, and enabled the group of actors to embody those people. And, you know, it remains, you know, the greatest privilege of my working life to make that film. And I'm forever in their debt, and I think we all are. They're an extraordinary group of men and women of very different opinions about their society and the world, but brought together by that common shared moment of tragedy, but also of astonishing courage and achievement.
4: Our guest today is film director Paul Greengrass. We'll be right back after a short break. I'm Tanya Mosley, and this is Fresh Air.

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3: Tomorrow it'll be hot, wet, and rainy with highs into the lower 90s. 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There's a good chance we'll see rain all through the long weekend. 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
5: Good morning. This is Nancy Grywe with today's headlines from the Washington Post for this Thursday, September 3rd. Secret Service is getting the fortified White House that past presidents resisted. Republicans fear Trump will keep super PAC money and not spend on the midterms. And breaking news, Gloria Steinem, lodestar of the modern women's movement, dies at 92. Turning now to the first article. Secret Service is getting the fortified White House that past presidents resisted, by Dan Diamond. U.S. Secret Service leaders have long wanted a more fortified White House. President Donald Trump is giving it to them. Trump officials on Thursday will publicly present their latest plans to permanently fence Lafayette Square, the public park across the street from the White House. The project, a longtime Secret Service priority, was discussed but never approved in past administrations as officials wrestled with how to boost security without unduly restricting public access, said four people who spoke on condition of anonymity. Trump officials also will unveil revisions to a planned visitor screening center, another piece of the broader Trump-backed effort to add security facilities and fencing that could alter the relationship between the White House and the public spaces surrounding it. The National Capital Planning Commission, which reviews federal construction projects, is set to consider both proposals Thursday afternoon. The Secret Service also has pushed for additional permanent fences on Pennsylvania Avenue and around the White House campus, with administration officials saying that announcements on those additions are forthcoming. And Trump has followed the Secret Service's recommendation to keep President's Park, the 82-acre park encompassing and surrounding the White House, off limits amid heightened security threats. Lafayette Square has been closed to the public for nearly 8 months, although renovation work was completed weeks ago, according to two people. The need for a permanent visitor center, like the Lafayette fencing, has been discussed across multiple administrations, with Secret Service leaders and other government officials judging the temporary trailers and tents used to screen White House visitors insufficient. Quote, the permanent facility will strengthen campus security and enhance the overall visitor experience, the Secret Service said in documents submitted to the commission. Asked about Trump's support for the Secret Service's project, spokesman for the White House and Secret Service said the new initiatives were necessary to protect the 18-acre White House and its surroundings. Quote, the White House and the Secret Service are always looking for ways to improve the security apparatus of the White House complex, Davis Ingle, a White House spokesman, said in a statement. Quote, President Trump is uniquely positioned to achieve those restoration and refurbishment goals and to advance the 18 acres toward a 21st century security posture, end quote. Quote, projects such as the White House Visitor Center and proposed fencing around Lafayette Park not only enhance security, but create appropriate infrastructure befitting the White House and surrounding buildings while maintaining public access. Nathan Herring, a spokesman for the Secret Service, said in a statement. Administration officials also said that the current mix of bollards, temporary fences, and other security measures used in Lafayette Square are unsightly and insufficient. Some preservationists, civic leaders, and historians caution that efforts to protect the president should balance a need for public access to the historic building, long known as the People's House. Quote, it's becoming a fortress now, said Ed Langle, a White House historian, warning that the public was losing access to the White House grounds under the administration's fences and other restrictions. Quote, they're going to say there are threats on the president's life. That's true enough, but that's just a pretext, end quote. The National Trust for Historic Preservation, the Cultural Landscape Foundation, and other groups in Washington residents are set to warn against the Secret Service's fencing plans at Thursday's meeting of the National Capital Planning Commission, according to testimony posted in advance. Quote, what we are really doing is putting another barrier between the American people and their government when people most need to express their collective joy or fear, anger, or patriotism. Pam Fessler, a longtime Washingtonian and retired White House journalist, wrote in prepared testimony. The tension between security and access predates Trump, with many past presidents listening to, if not fully granting, the desires of the agency dedicated to protecting them, their families, and other senior leaders. President Bill Clinton closed Pennsylvania Avenue in front of the White House to vehicle traffic in 1995. Turning a long-standing road into a pedestrian thoroughfare. Quote, it should be seen as a responsible security step necessary to preserve our freedom, not part of a long-term restriction of our freedom, Clinton said in a radio address announcing the change. Trump's willingness to embrace security changes follows attempts on his life. He has publicly credited the Secret Service with saving him. He has also followed the agency's recommendations to speak publicly behind bulletproof glass, limit some of his appearances, and take other steps intended to improve his protection. Trump secretly switched planes when flying out of Turkey following a NATO conference, the Washington Post first reported, an unusual maneuver that he later credited to the Secret Service. Quote, it's only up to the Secret Service, Trump told reporters last month. I just follow what they'd like to do, end quote. Administration officials have said there are clear security risks that must be addressed, citing protests after the May 2020 death of George Floyd. Protesters swarmed Lafayette Square, clashing with law enforcement, and Trump was briefly taken to a secure location inside the White House. This article continues for quite some more length, so I will move on to the next article from the Washington Post. Republicans fear Trump will keep super PAC money and not spend on the midterms. By Isaac Arnsdorf and Natalie Allison. With early voting about to begin in competitive midterm races, President Donald Trump has kept most of his super PAC money on the sidelines, causing Republican leaders to conclude it's too late to fully deploy the cash in the midterms and that he intends to hold on to much of it for his own purposes. Trump's political advisors have been assuring anxious allies that MAGA Inc., the president's super PAC that had more than $400 million on hand as of July 31st, will come to the rescue during the peak campaign season after Labor Day. But Republicans are increasingly skeptical and suspicious that Trump, who must personally approve the spending, has other ideas. The president has not revealed his plans, and his political advisors consistently say they will not share them with reporters. Some people around Trump have concluded that he has little interest in spending the bulk of his super PAC funds on this year's midterm races, according to a person with knowledge of internal conversations. Theories about what Trump wants to do with the money cover a broad range of possibilities, including protecting his political influence in the next presidential race by passing on the money to his chosen successor and saving up for legal fees, post-presidential travel, events, and pet projects such as his library. Trump's Miami library is projected to cost at least $1 billion, the most expensive presidential library construction to date. The person with knowledge of internal discussions who spoke on condition of anonymity said Trump and his team believe their ability to rake in massive donations will take a hit after the midterm elections, giving the president an incentive to keep hold of the money he has raised so far. Fundraising accounts associated with the president, such as his super PAC and funds for his inauguration, White House Ballroom, and Freedom 250 events, have been inundated with donations from companies looking to get in Trump's good graces, a dynamic that is likely to change as he becomes a lame duck. Some donors have started holding back on giving more money to the super PAC while it sits on earlier contributions, according to people familiar with the matter. Trump's reticence surrounding how he will use MAGA Inc. money has caused particular worry for Republicans in this fall's elections. GOP candidates and officials still avoid criticizing the president on the record. Privately, however, some operatives have complained that MAGA Inc. has already missed valuable opportunities to lock in airtime at lower advance rates and to find candidates before attitudes harden. Allies have also criticized Trump's preference for promoting his own record, arguing that super PACs are the most effective at attacking opponents, as MAGA Inc. did in 2022. The nonprofit arm of Trump's political operation, Securing American Greatness, premiered its first midterm ads on Wednesdays, spending just under $1 million, according to the tracking firm Ad Impact. The ad, set to air nationwide, feature video clips of Trump's talking about tax breaks in his domestic spending legislation and lower prices for eggs and prescription drugs. One spot uses Trump's friend Dana White, the chief executive of the Ultimate Fighting Championship, UFC. Quote, like they think he's popular or something, a Republican ad maker scoffed when shown the videos. He's not. Multiple public and private polls show Trump's approval rating mired in the mid-30% range, at or near historic lows for a president facing a midterm election. The ads adhere to Trump's instruction to advisors to promote his record, and the super PAC could take a different approach with future ad buys, people familiar with the discussions said. A large lead in available cash has been one of the few bright spots for Republicans in this election cycle, because many of the swing constituencies that helped Trump win back the White House have drifted away amid disappointment with persistent inflation and the Iran war. Leaving a large portion of MAGA Inc.'s money on the sidelines threatens to neutralize that advantage, as individual Democratic campaigns outrace their GOP counterparts. Quote, I worry about that for sure, Senate Majority Leader John Thune told his home state CBS affiliate about the possibility of losing the Republican majority in the upper chamber. Quote, I'm a realist, and I just think I don't ever try and sugarcoat things. I think it's a competitive environment right now, end quote. While some Republicans have given up on waiting for the MAGA Inc. cavalry, Democrats continue to warn that they expect Trump's super PAC and Elon Musk's political outfit to outgun them. Quote, all of that takes the advantage that Democrats have in terms of individual small dollar donors, and it will really just swamp it, said Representative Chris Pappas, who is running for an open Senate seat in a tight race against former Republican Senator John Sununu. Quote, we are going to get outspent in this race, he said. Musk's America PAC has started advertising in the battleground Senate races in Texas, Michigan, New Hampshire, and Maine, according to Meta's disclosures of political ads on Facebook and Instagram. A spokesman declined to comment. With the availability of broadcast airtime dwindling, MAGA Inc. may spend more heavily on ads placed on digital streaming services, according to three people familiar with the plans. Those people said streaming services can be more cost effective for targeting younger and less frequent voters, like those who helped Trump in 2024, a constituency that Republicans will need to mobilize again this fall. The PAC is also likely to pay for events and get out the vote operations, one of the people said. Skeptics of MAGA Inc.'s promises point to Trump's history of viewing money that he raised as his own and resisting using it to help others. So far this year, the super PAC spent less than $900,000 supporting Senator Darlene Graham in her primary and less than $20,000 sending text messages for Representative Clay Fuller, according to federal campaign finance disclosures. Quote, "I'm not affected by the election," Trump told reporters in the Oval Office on Wednesday while discussing the Iran war. Quote, "I'm not running, but my party is running and I'm going to help my party," end quote. At an event in the Rose Garden with congressional Republicans, Trump on Wednesday night previewed what he described as nonstop travel in the next 30 days before the elections, including a trip to Alaska to stump for Senator Dan Sullivan, but he made no mention of super PAC spending. Quote, "We're going to be helping you, and I'll be going around and doing a lot of speeches," he said. "We're going to take that little, that final 30 days. You don't want to go too much before then because people forget," end quote. Turning now to the next article from the Washington Post. Breaking news, Gloria Steinem, lodestar of the modern women's movement, dies at 92. By Emily Langer. Gloria Steinem, an organizer and activist who perhaps more than anyone else helped sustain the women's movement through the second half of the 20th century and into the 21st, through battles over reproductive rights, economic equality, sexual harassment, and other issues that affect the lives of millions of women, died September 2nd at her home in New York City. She was 92. Her death was announced by her foundation, Gloria's Foundation, on social media. It did not provide a cause of death. Few, if any, feminist leaders since Betty Friedan, the author of the 1963 manifesto, The Feminine Mystique, matched Ms. Steinem's influence on their cause. As a journalist and founder of Ms. Magazine, and as a political activist, public speaker, and ever-present figure in national affairs, Ms. Steinem became a symbol of second-wave feminism, the expansion of the movement beyond women's suffrage into a broader campaign for equality in the workplace, in the home, and under the law. Quote, "In my heart, I think a woman has two choices," Ms. Steinem once said. "Either she's a feminist or a masochist," end quote. Ms. Steinem came of age at a time when, despite the advances made by her predecessors, women were severely limited in the jobs they could pursue, if they were encouraged to work at all. When Roe v. Wade, the 1973 U.S. Supreme Court decision that for generations enshrined the right to an abortion, had not yet been handed down, and when marriage, as Ms. Steinem once put it, was an institution serving one and a half people. With her willowy physique, her fashionable miniskirts, and her straight parted hair, she brought glamour as well as passion to her work, challenging the popular perception of feminists as bra-burning radicals. For years, the movement's most prominent spokesperson, she was credited with helping make feminism more representative of poor and minority women, many of whom had felt excluded from the cause. Christine Stansel, a history professor at the University of Chicago, once wrote in Glamour magazine that Ms. Steinem, quote, "was to the women's movement what Martin Luther King Jr. was to civil rights, the galvanizer," end quote. Ms. Steinem burst to the fore in the 1960s, not as an activist, but as a high-flying freelance journalist for publications including Esquire, Cosmopolitan, and Vogue. She experienced firsthand the sexism that she would later fight on behalf of other women. Ms. Steinem recalled a taxicab conversation between the renowned writers Gay Talese and Saul Bellow, which she said Talese remarked in her presence, quote, "You know how every year there's a pretty girl who comes to New York and pretends to be a writer? Well, Gloria is this year's pretty girl," end quote. Through her insistence, Ms. Steinem overcame professional prejudices that limited most female journalists to covering topics such as fashion and courtship. Her ease around celebrities, she dated men including filmmaker Mike Nichols, profiled John Lennon and spent a week with Lee Radziwill for an article on the jet-setting sister of Jacqueline Kennedy, made Ms. Dynamo sought-after celebrity in her own right. By the late 1960s, her name was mentioned in the same breath with writers Tom Wolfe and Susan Sontag. Miss Steinem drew particular attention when she donned a cottontail to infiltrate the New York Playboy Club and expose the degradation and poor pay to which Hugh Hefner's Playboy bunnies were subjected. Her account was published in Show magazine in 1963 and revealed the traits that would define Miss Steinem in her later incarnation as an organizer, an enterprising spirit, a piercing concern for the vulnerable, and a formidable ability to draw attention to her cause. For a period, she feared the article had damaged her career prospects by inviting less progressive editors to see her as a bunny rather than as a writer. Already she fought the perception that she was, as Washington Post columnist Maxine Cheshire described Ms. Steinem in her journalistic heyday, quote, the miniskirted pinup girl of the intelligentsia, end quote. But Ms. Steinem ultimately concluded that the article was worth the grief it had brought on her. Quote, after feminism arrived in my life, I stopped regretting its publication. Quote, after feminism arrived in my life, I stopped regretting, end quote, its publication, she wrote years later. She had realized, she said, that, quote, all women are bunnies, end quote. A turning point for her came in the late 1960s when she covered a group of women who had gathered to discuss the indignity and physical danger to which they had been subjected when they sought abortions. Ms. Steinem had undergone an abortion shortly after college, but never spoke of it because of the stigma long associated with the procedure. The meeting, she later reflected, made her see herself as belonging to a victimized group in need of a megaphone, not only regarding reproductive rights, but in all other areas of life in which women were restricted. Quote, all my empathy and sense of identity had always gone to movements, whether Third World or civil rights, Ms. Steinem told the Chicago Tribune in 1992. Quote, identified with the underdog or any discriminated against group, which I think happens to women all the time. But we don't realize that we are one. At the same time, I couldn't get an apartment, end quote, as a single woman, she continued, end quote, wasn't being paid equally for a job, all those things, end quote. In 1971, Ms. Steinem helped start Ms. Magazine, where she remained for years as an editor and editor emerita. The publication was previewed in New York Magazine before debuting as a standalone in 1972. Ms. Steinem credited Clay Felker, editor of New York, with giving Ms. its start. But even that relationship revealed the minefields professional women navigated at that time. Ms. Steinem gratefully acknowledged that Felker, when he was Esquire editor, had provided her, quote, first serious assignment, end quote. Felker, however, recalled meeting the aspiring journalist and thinking that, quote, she had great legs, end quote. Her first story, he concluded, was, quote, excellent. The very existence of Ms. as a serious magazine written for women by women was revolutionary at the time. One of the magazine's most noted early articles listed prominent women, among them tennis player Billie Jean King and singer Judy Collins, as well as Ms. Steinem, who publicly declared that they had received abortions. Quote, if one in three or four adult women shares this experience, Ms. Steinem later told the Post, why should each of us be made to feel criminal and alone, end quote. Beyond the magazine, Ms. Steinem was a driving force behind the founding of organizations, including the National Women's Political Caucus, which seeks to increase political involvement among women, and the Women's Media Center, which aims to expand their visibility and influence in news media. Rarely was she ever far from public view or unprepared for cultural combat. She condemned moral majority founder Jerry Falwell as, quote, an American Ayatollah, end quote, for his hardline conservative views on abortion and other issues, defended law professor Anita Hill when she accused then Supreme Court nominee Clarence Thomas of sexual harassment, and twice championed Hillary Clinton in her White House bids. The 2008 Democratic primary pitted Clinton, campaigning to be the first female president, against then-Senator Barack Obama of Illinois, who ultimately became the first African-American president. In an op-ed piece published in the New York Times that primary season, Ms. Steinem wrote that, quote, gender is probably the most restricting force in American life, whether the question is who must be in the kitchen or who could be in the White House, end quote. The article, which argued that a black woman with Obama's experience would not have been a, quote, viable candidate, end quote, seemed to reopen old antagonisms between the civil rights and women's movements and angered many African Americans who perceived that Ms. Steinem was minimizing the pernicious effects of racism. She replied that her argument had been taken out of context, writing in the Post that, quote, masculine and feminine roles restrict most people, not necessarily more or less seriously than race or class or other distortions of individual uniqueness, end quote. Racism and sexism are linked, she observed, and cannot be ranked except by individuals in their own experience. This article also continues for quite some more length, so I will move on to the next article from the Washington Post. Pentagon cuts access to classified information amid Iran war concerns, by Dan LaMothe and Alex Horton. The Pentagon has pulled decades of classified documents from a secret computer system commonly used by defense officials and U.S. troops after the Washington Post published a story detailing senior military officers' concerns about the Iran war. Documents associated with the Secretary of Defense Orders Book, SDOB, were removed from an internal web portal on the Secret Internet Protocol Router Network, SIPRNet, three people familiar with the matter said. It was not immediately clear if the documents remain otherwise available to U.S. personnel or how the reduction in access could complicate military planning. SIPRNet holds information that is labeled, quote, secret, while top-secret information is held on more highly classified networks where fewer people have access. Sean Parnell, a Pentagon spokesman, declined to discuss the change on Wednesday, but did not dispute that it had occurred. Quote, as we have previously stated, the Department of War does not publicly discuss internal operational deliberative processes, including the management, handling, or access protocols for the Secretary of War's order book, SWOB. Parnell's statement said, using the administration's preferred name for the Defense Department and Defense Secretary Pete Hegseth's title. Quote, the success of our service members is Secretary Hegseth's top priority, and for that reason, decisions regarding operational processes, force posture, and deliberative staffing are managed through appropriate security channels to ensure mission security and operational integrity, Parnell's statement added. The change comes after the Trump administration has taken numerous other steps to thwart leaks to the media, including imposing polygraph tests on some personnel, issuing subpoenas to journalists, and in one case, searching the home of a Post journalist and seizing her electronic devices. The SDOP details the location of and availability of U.S. warships, military units, weapon systems, and other resources, and provides top generals and admirals a forum in which they can disagree with President Donald Trump and Hegseth while still carrying out their orders. They do so by, quote, non-concurring, end quote, a process by which they explain reservations they may have or the detrimental effects of orders on other military plans. The SDOB, published twice per month, became the focus of intense discussion after the Post reported Sunday that several top generals and admirals cautioned Hegseth that prolonging large-scale operations against Iran is unsustainable and risks weakening their ability to confront threats elsewhere. They did so by non-concurring in the SDOB, people familiar with the document said. Among those who raised reservations with a non-concur were General Alexis Grinkiewicz, the head of European Command, General Francis Donovan, the head of Southern Command, Admiral Samuel Paparo, the head of Pacific Command, and Admiral Darrell Caudill, the chief of naval operations, the people familiar with the discussion said. General Kenneth S. Wilsbach, the chief of staff of the Air Force, and General Christopher LaNeve, the acting chief of staff of the Army, concurred with Hegseth's plan to extend the time of some of their units' deployments, but each emphasized that doing so would come with significant risk, these people said. Parnell told the Post before publication Sunday that decisions about the scope and duration of deployments are made based on assessments of threats posed to the United States, the president's strategic priorities and the advice of top military leaders. He declined to address specifics, saying that the Pentagon, quote, does not discuss internal operational processes. And this article also continues for quite some more length, so we'll move on to the next article from the Washington Post. How the Data Center Backlash is Growing in U.S. Statehouses, by Chris Hacker, Cole Reynolds, and Clara Auerbach. As public backlash erupts against data centers, AI companies have found themselves in a race with state lawmakers. Companies are rushing to construct facilities for the servers that power their platforms. Legislators across the country and the political spectrum are increasingly racing to limit them. State lawmakers have already introduced at least 375 bills on data centers this year, according to an analysis of legislative records by the Washington Post. Just over halfway through 2026, that number exceeds the total number of such bills in the three previous years combined. Roughly three-quarters of those bills introduced this year seek to restrict data centers in some way. As with most legislation, a majority of the bills failed to pass, the Post analysis found, though many are still pending. Data centers are now a rare issue, uniting Americans of both parties in their opposition. About 7 in 10 Americans say they would oppose a data center being built near them, according to a recent poll from Gallup. Many cite concern about electricity costs and data centers' environmental impacts. Earlier this summer, voters in Monterey Park, east of Los Angeles, overwhelmingly backed the nation's first permanent ban on data centers. And politicians have likewise changed their positions. In the past 6 months, Republican statements on data centers have turned sharply negative, according to a Post analysis of thousands of social media posts and newsletters. It follows a similar pivot by Democrats, whose statements largely turned against data centers early in 2025. At first, state legislatures mostly embraced data centers. Following the release of the first public version of ChatGPT, about 57% of data center-related bills introduced in 2023 sought to facilitate their growth through tax breaks, fast-tracked approvals, and other incentives. But by mid-2026, the balance had long since shifted. The majority of data center bills now seek to restrict them in some way, the Post analysis found. Through roughly the first half of this year, bills halting data center development, reducing existing incentives, or adding new costs more than doubled compared with all of 2025, while the number of bills creating, expanding, or extending financial benefits fell slightly. Still, few politicians are embracing grassroots demands for full bans or pauses on data center construction. Democrats are sensitive to labor unions that back the projects. Republicans are trying to balance supporters' outrage with President Donald Trump's enthusiastic support of data centers. 14 states have introduced bills proposing a full moratorium, according to the National Conference of State Legislatures. Just one in New York has passed so far, though other states have introduced bills to allow local governments to implement their own bans. Few states illustrate the shift as clearly as Illinois. In 2019, Illinois lawmakers exempted data centers from electricity and sales taxes, hoping to attract cloud computing facilities to the state. Governor J.B. Pritzker celebrated the opening of Meta's data center in DeKalb, Illinois, saying in 2023, quote, their decision to locate here is a reflection of the hard work that our General Assembly members and our administration have done to position our state to win this business, end quote. Now AI data centers also qualify for those incentives. The Illinois Power Act, introduced in February, would have required data centers to cover the cost of their own utilities and the infrastructure needed to connect them, forced operators to use renewable energy, and required public reporting on water consumption. The act failed to pass earlier this year, prompting Illinois to stop processing tax incentive applications in July at the direction of Pritzker. Lawmakers in the state have moved to regulate data centers in other ways, including by requiring environmental and utility protections and giving municipalities more control over data center approval, though most of those provisions haven't passed yet. Virginia, formerly known as the data center capital, enacted two bills in 2023 friendly to data centers. But since then, Virginia lawmakers have introduced 58 bills aimed at restricting them, passing five. Virginia's data center restrictions have focused on the most immediate harms of the resource-hungry facilities. This year alone, the state's lawmakers passed bills to regulate data center water consumption, limit emissions from backup generators, and prevent noise pollution from the constant hum of cooling fans. West Virginia. Data centers have only begun to reach neighboring West Virginia, which unveiled its first two major projects earlier this year. As the world stands on the cusp of a new digital and economic frontier, West Virginia is once again stepping forward to be a technology leader, Governor Patrick Morrissey said at a news conference last month. Before 2025, West Virginia lawmakers had introduced only one bill on data centers. They introduced seven bills last year and another 22 this year, passing two aimed at letting data centers generate their own power, therefore bypassing the traditional electrical grid. So-called microgrid legislation is a common form of pro-data center legislation. Similar microgrid-related provisions were introduced in at least 18 other states, the Post analysis found. Pennsylvania. Last month, Pennsylvania Governor Josh Shapiro ordered stringent regulations on data centers, reversing his past support of them. The order stopped short of a complete moratorium, but makes constructing data centers exceptionally difficult. The state's lawmakers have introduced at least 23 bills in 2026 aimed at restricting data centers, including repealing incentives and pausing data center development. Shapiro, who is up for re-election this year, acknowledged the hardening of public opposition to data centers. Quote, "We've had enough here in Pennsylvania, and I'm not going to let it happen on my watch," Shapiro said before signing the executive order. Quote, "If these companies want to do business here, they need to comply with the strictest guardrails in the nation on data center development, starting today," end quote. Turning now to the next article from the Washington Post. The Gen Z stare and the decline of saying things out loud, by Ariana Cha. It's become a familiar TikTok trope. A millennial walks into a coffee shop and tries to order something. There are countless iterations, but the basic dynamic is the same. The cashier responds with a gawp, says as little as possible, and points to a sign. Another question, another point. One more question, point. Eye roll. Like most good generational jokes, poking fun at the now infamous Gen Z stare, a silent blank expression, works because it gets at something real. We are quite literally talking less. An analysis published in July in Perspectives in Psychological Science of more than 2,000 people found that Americans and people in several other countries are speaking roughly 300 fewer words a day, or about 2 to 3 minutes worth, with each passing year. The drop, a 28% decline from 2005 to 2019, was especially pronounced among people younger than 25. The finding raises an obvious question about the influence of smartphones, texting, remote work, and other technologies that have allowed us to conduct more of daily life without opening our mouths. Valeria Pfeiffer, the study's lead author and an assistant professor of psychology and counseling at the University of Missouri at Kansas City, came to the finding by accident. She was studying gender differences in speech when she noticed something unexpected in the data. People seemed to be talking less. Curious, she went back to see whether the pattern held and how much had changed. Only when she looked across the full 14-year span did the scale of the lost words become apparent. Quote, "Once that insight came, it was a big and alarming observation," Pfeiffer said. "For most of human history, speaking was merely one way to communicate. It was the default. You could write a letter, perhaps, but buying something, finding your way around, meeting a stranger, working alongside someone, or maintaining a friendship generally required verbal conversation. Now speech is becoming, in many corners of life, optional. Scientists have long treated changes in speech as a window into the brain. Language difficulties

fraction of a second. Regions in our brains, including Broca's area in the left hemisphere, play important roles in speech production and articulation. That raises a provocative possibility. If conversation repeatedly recruits these systems, could talking itself function as a modest form of cognitive exercise? And if so, what happens when people do less of it? The question is difficult to separate from another change in American life. We are not simply talking less. In many ways, we are spending less time together. Decades of research have linked social connection and cognitive stimulation to better health, while isolation has been associated with worse outcomes. None of this means that ordering from a touch screen will give someone dementia, but a society-wide decline in ordinary conversation could be one piece of a much larger transformation in how often we exercise our brains by interacting with other people. Robert Putnam, the Harvard political scientist, his 2000 book, Bowling Alone, chronicled the collapse of American civic participation, sees the decline in spoken interaction as part of a long-standing, broader retreat from face-to-face life. Americans began withdrawing from clubs, churches, neighborhood organizations, and other forms of communal participation in the 1960s, shortly after TV took off, but decades before smartphones arrived. Digital life may be accelerating a process already well underway. Quote, in some sense, that's the most disturbing thing, that it's still declining, Putnam told me. Quote, it seems impossible to turn that trend around, end quote. For years, the consequences of that retreat have mostly been discussed in social terms: loneliness, polarization, fraying communities, fewer friendships. But if conversation is not simply a means of transmitting information, if it is also demanding cognitive activity, then its disappearance raises a different set of questions. Calvin Newport, a Georgetown University professor who writes about the impact of tech on society, said he believes people are talking less because its in-person or voice interactions can be hard. But that's the point of it, he said. The problem is that our social brains equate sacrificing time and attention on behalf of someone else as the key sign of an important connection. So when we make socializing easier, we paradoxically feel less connected and social, Newport said. Gen Z appears to have been especially affected, prompting speculation that the pandemic may be partly to blame. Many young people missed critical years of in-person socialization while attending school virtually during the COVID-19 lockdowns. On social media, interpretations of the Gen Z stare vary. Some see it as rude or as evidence of an aversion to small talk. Others describe it more sympathetically as a deer in the headlights response from young people who feel anxious or unsure of how to respond. Talking versus texting. The strange thing about the decline of conversation is that almost no individual instance of it feels like a loss. The kiosk is faster, the app is easier, the text is less awkward. Each innovation saves us a few words. Only in aggregate do we begin to wonder what all those unsaid words were doing for us. Pfeiffer's study drew on audio recordings from 22 different studies in which participants carried devices for several days as they went about their daily lives. In the months since making the discovery, Pfeiffer has found herself thinking more about how often she talks and about what might be lost when conversation is replaced by text. What interests her most is the difference between communicating asynchronously and talking to someone in real time. A live conversation places particular demands on working memory and attention. You have to keep track of what another person has said, decide how to respond, and listen as you formulate what comes next. Texting and email relieve some of that pressure. A message can be considered, revised, and re-revised before it is sent. The conversation itself remains on the screen, eliminating much of the need to remember what came before. Pfeiffer suspects that any decline in speech may have less to do with conversations among close friends and family than with the disappearance of smaller, more incidental exchanges, mostly with strangers. A burger can be ordered from a kiosk. Google can give directions. ChatGPT can help settle debates about facts, such as who was the actor in a certain movie. Each innovation eliminates an interaction that once might have required talking to another person.
Quote, I grew up where if you were walking the street and a stranger comes toward you, you have to greet them, said Pfeiffer, who is now 37 and from a rural

0: area in northern Germany. Quote, I feel like norms are starting to shift towards the polite thing is not to talk to somebody, end quote. Yet research suggests that talking to strangers, even when it feels awkward, tends to make people happier and more connected than they expect, and spoken conversation creates a stronger sense of connection than texting. Lately, she has been trying to counter her own loss of words. On a recent trip to the airport in Charlotte on her way home from a work trip, Pfeiffer remarked to her driver that it was a beautiful morning. The comment turned into a conversation about where she was headed and about the driver's cousin who was starting school in St. Louis. On the plane, a comment about the blanket her seatmate brought aboard led her to learn that her seatmate was taking her first flight. Even an exchange at Starbucks at home in Kansas City about whether a drink should be hot or cold became a conversation about the different defaults people expect in different places. None of these conversations were especially consequential, but the small exchanges provided opportunities to exercise the social and cognitive skills that connecting with another human requires. Quote, I think these small acts can go a long way to develop more confidence in talking with each other again, Pfeiffer said. Turning now to the next article from the Washington Post. Why Trump is planting controversial genetically modified trees near the White House, by Jake Spring. When the Trump administration planted a pair of modified American chestnut trees near the White House this spring, and more recently eased permitting requirements for planting such trees, it renewed a fierce scientific debate over how to restore the once iconic species. The pair of genetically engineered American chestnuts were planted in President's Park across the street from the White House as part of an Arbor Day commemoration in April. The variety, known as Darling 54, included a wheat gene that fends off the blight that nearly wiped out the species a century ago and left it functionally extinct in the wild. The White House said in a statement that general concerns about genetically modified organisms, like those held by many in the Make America Healthy Again movement, do not apply in the case of the American chestnut trees. Last week, the Agriculture Department separately deregulated the Darling 54, meaning that it would no longer require strict permits to plant the tree, although it will still be subject to broader Environmental Protection Agency rules. It is the first time a, quote, forest tree has been deregulated, a more common process for agricultural crops. Quote, this is about forest restoration. The tree carries a single gene that allows it to tolerate a fungal pathogen introduced from abroad, the White House said. Quote, the concerns that animate most criticism of agricultural biotechnology simply do not apply here, end quote. While President Donald Trump has criticized many environmentally friendly initiatives, he has consistently championed planting trees. But in planting the trees, the administration also ignored certain strict controls on the planting of such organisms, allowing transgenic pollen to escape into the environment, according to internal documents reviewed by the Washington Post and a person familiar with the matter. American chestnuts historically blanketed Mississippi to Maine, with 4 billion trees making up roughly a quarter of the canopy. Roasted chestnuts commonly marked the holiday season. But in the early 1900s, a fungal disease known as chestnut blight nearly wiped out the species, and a growing number of other threats like root rot disease called Phytophthora have made reintroducing the tree a challenge. Proponents of the modified trees hailed the planting of the variety near the White House as a step forward in public acceptance of genetic engineering as a solution to reintroduce the species. Quote, having those Darling 54 trees on the White House grounds, that was an upswelling of excitement, said Thomas Clack, a scientist who grew the two trees on a plot in Maine before they were transplanted to Washington, D.C. But skeptics of genetic engineering said the planting could have irresponsibly introduced transgenic gene into the wild with unknown consequences. Quote, we are in uncharted territory, said Michael Hansen, a senior staff scientist and expert on genetic engineering for Consumer Reports, a nonprofit advocacy group. Quote, it could affect the fitness of the trees or how they interact with the ecosystem. You don't know until you do those studies, end quote. Internal documents reviewed by the Post and a person familiar with the matter indicate that while steps were taken to collect the fruit from the trees, government staffers did not take adequate steps to control the flowers that release pollen. That appears to have violated the terms of the USDA permit that allowed for the trees to be planted. The permit reviewed by the Post stated that the permit holder needed to, quote, ensure confinement of the regulated article to prevent its unauthorized release, dispersal, and/or persistence in the environment, end quote. A White House official confirmed that the trees were planted under a permit from USDA's Animal and Plant Health Inspection Service, APHIS, but did not answer questions on whether steps were taken to contain the transgenic pollen. But the company that organized the planting and obtained the permit said the flowers were not an issue. SilvaBio CEO Michael Bloom said the company removed what flowers it could when its staff was on site and worked with the National Park Service to remove the rest later. The USDA said in a statement that it is unaware of any permit violations involving the two chestnuts. The department said the Darling 54s were separated from any other chestnut trees by more than a mile, which should have prevented, quote, unauthorized release, end quote. Some American chestnut trees still sprout in the wild, including in Rock Creek Park and in Silver Spring, Maryland, and others are planted at the U.S. Capitol and Congressional Cemetery. If that pollen drifted to those non-genetically engineered chestnut trees in the Washington area, it could theoretically pollinate them and introduce the transgenic wheat gene into the wild outside of strict controls, said Michael Gorgon, president and chief executive of the American Chestnut Foundation. That could have unknown consequences for local forests, Gorgon said. Quote, as part of the research protocol that isn't supposed to happen, Gorgon said. Quote, what could it mean in terms of contamination of the gene pool, end quote. Deregulating engineered trees. The day the American chestnuts were planted near the White House, officials from the Agriculture Department and other departments spoke about pressing forward with deregulating the transgenic variety, Clack said. 4 months later, USDA announced that Darling 54 chestnut had been deregulated. Quote, restoring it is worth pursuing through every sound scientific avenue, traditional breeding, biocontrol, and biotechnology alike, the White House official said on Monday following the deregulation last week. People would no longer be required to obtain a USDA permit, like the one issued for the two chestnuts in President's Park, for small-scale plantings. The Environmental Protection Agency now must issue rules for larger plantations and wider planting activities before the trees can be sold commercially. Asked if the administration pushed for this change, the White House official said USDA authorities acted, quote, under its own statutory authority through the standard regulatory process, end quote. The State University of New York's College of Environmental Science and Forestry, which originally developed the Darling 54, initially filed a petition to deregulate the tree in 2020. Quote, APHIS conducted a plant pest risk assessment and a full environmental impact statement, took public comment across multiple periods, drawing thousands of submissions, and concluded that the blight-tolerant American chestnut is unlikely to pose a greater plant pest risk than a conventional American chestnut, the official said. The conditions of its USDA permit still would have been applied up until its deregulation, the official said. It's the first time the department has deregulated a genetically engineered tree that grows in the forest, rather than a commercial fruit tree grown on a plantation, said Andrew Newhouse, director of chestnut restoration at SUNY ESF. Quote, the regulatory approval is huge, Newhouse said. It's the first time biotechnology has been applied in this way for conservation, where a vast majority of the previous approvals through this have been agricultural crops, end quote. Newhouse said the ultimate goal of seeing American chestnuts planted widely and returned to U.S. forests is still years off, but the deregulation is an important step toward that. While the change will allow an expanded reach of the modified trees, the Darling 54 has divided the American chestnut restoration community. The American Chestnut Foundation abruptly broke off its years-long support for the development of the genetically engineered variety of the tree in 2023 after scientists realized they had mistakenly planted Darling 54 instead of Darling 58 trees as intended, which inserts the same gene into a different spot. Gorgon said there are concerns that Darling 54 does not grow quickly enough to compete with other trees in the wild. The foundation has since championed recurrent genomic selection, a more traditional method of breeding American chestnuts with Chinese, Japanese, or other chestnut varieties after analyzing their DNA for desirable traits. Gorgon predicts a more traditional breeding method will produce a viable variety that can compete in the wild and survive both the blight and phytophthora, another root disease that also kills the American chestnuts, in 3 generations. That will take at least 20 years, he said. Newhouse says the Darling 54's resistance to blight are a key step, but not the end of the restoration effort. Both breeding and genetic engineering are necessary to solve the problem, he said. The Darling 54s could now be traditionally bred for genes that allow them to grow faster or resist root rot. That may be key to the survival of the 2 American chestnuts near the White House, as Phytophthora thrives in warm and wet environments like the D.C. area. Otherwise, Trump's trees may face the same fate as an American chestnut planted by George W. Bush in 2005. Visitors to the White House will find no trace of that tree 2 decades later. Infected with root rot, it later died. Turning now to the next article from the Washington Post. FAA wants to permanently restrict planes over Mar-a-Lago, long a Trump complaint, by Dodd C. Frankel. The Federal Aviation Administration on Wednesday proposed a permanent restriction on flights permitted within a 1 mile radius of Mar-a-Lago, a rule that would help address a longtime complaint from President Donald Trump and a more recent worry for the Secret Service. Trump has never liked the plane traffic over his Florida state, which sits almost directly in the flight path of the Palm Beach Airport, recently renamed in his honor. As a civilian, he filed multiple lawsuits against officials at what was then known as Palm Beach International Airport. He complained about the noise, the vibrations, and what he described as the soot. The fight went on for years, with Trump accusing airport officials of deliberately directing planes over Mar-a-Lago as an act of retribution. Then he became president, and planes flying over Mar-a-Lago could be framed as not just a nuisance, but a security threat. FAA flight restrictions around presidential properties have plenty of precedent. No-fly zones near Jimmy Carter's home in Plains, Georgia, and George W. Bush's ranch in Crawford, Texas, persisted even after their terms in office. But Mar-a-Lago is a more difficult case because of the nearby airport. A full ban on flights would make it just about impossible for planes to take off and land. Quote, aircraft would essentially be unable to use runway 28R10L, the FAA said in a Federal Register notice published Wednesday. That's the airport's main commercial runway, which handled about 86 flights a day last year. At first, the FAA restricted flights only when Trump was at his estate. Then in October 2025, amid heightened security concerns from the Secret Service, the FAA implemented temporary restrictions within a 1 mile radius and 2,000 feet at all times for most planes. There are exemptions that allow some vetted air traffic to fly along prescribed routes, but some flight paths to and from the airport still had to be rerouted. It is those temporary restrictions that the FAA now wants to make permanent. Public comments will be accepted through October 2nd. In June, Palm Beach County, along with Palm Beach and West Palm Beach, asked a federal court to scrap the airspace restrictions. The local governments claim the FAA acted hastily and failed to consider less disruptive alternatives. The lawsuit, which is still pending, said Mar-a-Lago's no-fly zone pushed the problems to Trump's neighbors. Residents complain of being disturbed by planes from 6 a.m. to 11 p.m., leading to, quote, an inability to converse outside due to aircraft noise, end quote, along with the smell of jet fuel inside homes and even, quote, soot. That will do it for today. This has been Nancy Grywe reading the Washington Post for this Thursday, September 3rd. Thank you for listening.
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2: Doc, remember me?
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0: This program is intended for a print-impaired audience and is brought to you by Mind's Eye.
1: Hello from the Talking Information Center. This is Alison Davies on Wednesday, September the 2nd, reading from the USA Today. From the front page, ranchers have a beef with Trump. Overseas meat imports don't sit well in Montana, by Zachary Schmel. In Power, Montana. When Tim Bruner was at an auction barn in late August, he was surprised to see decent cows selling several hundred dollars cheaper than they were just a few weeks ago. He largely blames President Trump, and he's not the only one. The White House's abrupt decision to ease tariffs on 300,000 metric tons, that's more than 660 million pounds, of foreign beef imports, has infuriated American cattle ranchers and congressional Republicans alike. Though the president promised a 90-day change would ease high prices for staple foods like hamburgers, many domestic livestock producers took it as a slap in the face during an already difficult time. "It's absolutely idiotic," said Bruner, president of the Montana Cattlemen's Association, one of several organizations representing cattle ranchers across the Treasure State. Standing in his own ranch in the town of Power, population 200, Bruner worried about the prospect he would have to sell cattle at cheaper prices because of the shift, which has left many people like him with unanswered questions. Trump signed a more detailed proclamation on August 26, which includes a provision allowing him to pump the brakes on the plan if beef prices don't come down quickly as a result. It remains unclear from the document which country or countries the beef, to be sold at 25% below market value, would come from, and where it would be sold. The Department of Agriculture did not provide more specifics to USA Today, and the Office of the U.S. Trade Representative did not immediately respond to a request for comment. Even Brooke Rollins, the Secretary of Agriculture, said in a Spectrum News interview that she hasn't been involved in certain conversations about implementing the decision. She's defended Trump, though, telling reporters this week at the White House that a temporary fix was needed amid a longer-term federal response to historic industry challenges. "He's working to fill a pretty big gap in the supply chain," she said, while also touting the administration's efforts to cut regulations. After a week of backlash, the president regained some political ground among stock growers by vowing to break up the four major meat packers, which he said make life miserable for them. Yet in ruby-red states like Montana, ranchers have done little to hide their frustration with Trump's latest turn toward foreign imports. Though the move directly affects just a fraction of the beef market, experts say it represents only about a week's worth of U.S. consumption. It's arguably not the first time Trump has undercut American ranchers. In February, he signed an executive order to lift tariffs on 80,000 metric tons of beef from Argentina. Half a year later, he's again boosting record-high imports in an industry in which prices are heavily influenced by supply perceptions. In the final stretch of a crucial midterm election year, Trump's decision has generated an unusually loud chorus of opposition among Republican lawmakers in Congress. In some critics' eyes, it's part of a pattern of behavior of disregarding ranchers and ranchers. Gus Mundt, a fourth-generation Montana rancher and father to a three-year-old girl, braced at the thought of selling his heifers at lower prices. That's a change from just a few months ago, when market improvements allowed him to invest in a new tractor. "It just sucks," he told USA Today. "Now I've got to think about having to save again." Summer's end already marks a tougher season for ranchers. Around September is usually the start of the fall run, a period when the market is oversaturated with an influx of cattle driving prices down. Typically, the fall run peaks in October and November, exactly around the time Trump's 90-day clock for the mystery beef will run out. Yet boosting imports isn't the only policy decision coming out of the White House that's affecting ranchers in places like Montana. The president is also ratcheting up his trade war with neighboring Canada. At the same time, the Iran war has made fertilizer and fuel more expensive. "It's a triple whammy," said Richard Liebert, a rancher and former president of the Cattlemen's Association. "This is like the perfect storm of crap." High beef prices for consumers have been a concern since the start of Trump's second term, but they've been years in the making. pasture conditions started to deteriorate significantly in 2020. According to the American Farm Bureau Federation, an agriculture industry lobbying group, then the COVID pandemic-related economic disruptions and severe drought across the nation persisted, driving up supply chain costs for ranchers and sharply contrasting the domestic cattle inventory. Amid all those dynamics, the overall U.S. beef and dairy cattle herd hit a 75-year low this year. Americans' demand has largely remained strong, meanwhile leading to higher prices for things like hamburger meat and steak at the grocery store and restaurants. And those costs have frustrated consumers and created a political liability for the Trump administration. This deal will reduce prices for Americans while giving space for our great American beef herd to grow again, Trump wrote on social media when announcing his import plan. In a political environment in which congressional Republicans are typically loath to outwardly break with Trump over most controversial topics, the outcry came swiftly and loudly. Within hours of the announcement, GOP lawmakers across the country said they opposed the plan. Montana Senator Tim Sheehy, a cattle rancher himself, said he had tried to persuade Trump to drop the idea. Arkansas Senator Tom Cotton said the same thing, calling the plan ill-advised. Sheehy warned the move would hurt many livestock producers, most of whom are MAGA Republicans. The reality is this action will make it more difficult for American ranchers to rebuild our herd and bring prices down for the American people. A number of Republicans in Congress, including South Dakota Senator Mike Rounds, said the situation underscored a need to put country of origin labels on beef. Though he acknowledged such labels wouldn't be a silver bullet, he called them a common sense solution that would make cattle ranchers feel better and give consumers the option to prioritize buying American products. Our producers will compete all day long, Rounds said, but only if there's a level playing field. The Tupac trial, dark tale of revenge and rivalry. The twisted murder saga ends with a guilty verdict. By Liz Esquibias. The jury has reached a verdict in the trial of Dwayne Keith Kefe D. Davis for the murder of Tupac Shakur. Guilty. Closing arguments took place in a Nevada court on Monday, exactly 2 weeks after the long-awaited proceedings began. In that time, a number of revelations surfaced about Davis, the slain rap legend, their acquaintances, and the impact of record label and gang rivalries on the hip-hop world in the 1990s. This case is drenched with circumstantial evidence even beyond Mr. Davis's own statements, Chief Deputy District Attorney Binu Palal said in his closing statement. He called the crime an act of gang retaliation and revenge. Davis, who prosecutors said was a former leader of the Southside Compton Crips street gang, was accused of providing the gun and instructing members of the gang to shoot Shakur on the night of September 7, 1996. Decades later, he faced one count of murder with a deadly weapon, with the intent to promote, further, or assist a criminal gang. Davis is the only person charged in Shakur's killing and could face life in prison. At the time of his death, Shakur was signed to Death Row Records, which was co-founded by Marion Knight and allegedly had ties to the Bloods gang. The label was embroiled in a bitter rivalry with Sean Diddy Combs' Bad Boy Records, while tensions also existed between the Bloods and rival Crips. In 1994, Shakur was shot 5 times at Quad Recording Studios in Manhattan, while Combs and Bad Boy rapper Biggie Smalls, also known as the Notorious Big, were upstairs. In 1995, Combs and Knight got into a heated exchange after Knight publicly touted his label's superiority over Bad Boy. Former Death Row Security Chief Reggie Wright Jr. testified to a grand jury in 2023. On the night Shakur was shot, he and Knight beat up Orlando Anderson, a Crips member and Davis's nephew, inside a Las Vegas casino. Hours later, Shakur and Knight were struck by gunfire in a drive-by shooting. Shakur died 6 days later. Knight survived and is now serving a 28-year prison sentence in California for a fatal hit-and-run in 2015. In the prosecution's opening statement, Palal told jurors, Dwayne Davis made sure that the shooter was armed and ready to execute their revenge. Among the prosecution's 24 trial witnesses were those who were following Shakur and Knight to Club 662, a number that matches the letters MOB, Members of Bloods, when gunshots rang out from a white Cadillac. Prosecutors believe Davis was in the front passenger seat and was the shot caller. No witnesses were able to identify any suspects, and Las Vegas police officer Greg Dale, who rode in the ambulance with Shakur, said he refused to give any names. "No, we'll take care of it," Dale testified, were Shakur's final words. Prosecutors said Knight employed members of the Bloods-affiliated mob Peru as security for Death Row Records, while Combs hired Davis, whom Palal and several witnesses described as a large-scale drug trafficker, as unofficial security for him and his bad boy artists when they were on the West Coast. Former Bloods member James McDonald and Wright, the Death Row security chief, testified this was true, and said they were in Las Vegas the night Shakur was shot because of tensions with Bad Boy. "I think Tupac inherited the beef between Suge Knight and Combs," McDonald said. Former Crips member Devonta Lee, who was incarcerated at the time of the shooting, further testified that he hung out with Diddy and Bad Boy associates in the 90s, when Davis was known for hustling. Other witnesses were officials who investigated the killing of Smalls, who signed to Bad Boy Records and was killed in a drive-by shooting months after Shakur, in what many speculate was an act of retaliation by the Bloods and Death Row Records. At one point, Davis was a suspect in that case as well. Another Las Vegas detective also said the investigators in Shakur's and Smalls' cases talked to each other about a potential connection, and it was during an interview about Smalls that Davis allegedly confessed to his involvement with Shakur's death. Knitted prosthetics changed everything for cancer survivor. The lowest point of Barbara Demarest's breast cancer journey wasn't her diagnosis or undergoing a mastectomy. It was being told she wouldn't be able to put a traditional breast prosthetic against her surgery scar for weeks. "This was the first time I cried throughout the whole thing," she told USA Today. "I wanted to get back to work and to get back to life. I wanted to have a sense of normalcy." Her doctor explained that many patients aren't satisfied with silicone prosthetics either. They can be heavy and sweaty, often require specific bras and get expensive. But he had heard of people making a lightweight knitted version of a prosthetic that you could try. So Demarest told one of her knitting friends who got to work with her needles. Soon after, the pair met up. Self-conscious and wearing a loose-fitting jacket to hide a temporary solution of socks stuffed in her bra, Demarest took her newly knitted knockers, delivered by her friend in a Victoria's Secret bag, to their church's bathroom stall. "I couldn't believe what I saw. It was soft and light. It was beautiful, and it was made by somebody who cared," Demarest said, explaining that putting them on changed everything. "I know that sounds dramatic, but it truly did. Barb was back," she smiled. "I could get a hug with this. I took my jacket off and I re-engaged with life." In that moment, she knew she needed to turn this craft into a larger cause, creating knittedknockers.org, an organization that provides free knitted prosthetics for anyone who needs them. Since Knitted Knockers began in 2011, the organization has grown into nearly 8,000 registered makers groups across 50 states and 76 countries, and volunteers range in age from a nearly blind 90-year-old woman who knits by magnifying glass in her nursing home to groups of middle schoolers, all with their braces and their happy faces stuffing knockers to help others. As Knitted Knockers president Patty DeFrieu explained, "Knitting and crocheting isn't just a grandma's craft anymore." "It's had a huge resurgence," she said, adding that more young people are getting involved in the organization. One of those young people is Aditi Mohan, who grew interested in crochet during the COVID pandemic and later formed a makers group at her school. Since then, she's become a medical student and the organization's director of youth, encouraging even more young makers to join in at the chapter she leads in Augusta, Georgia. This sense of community and feeling of giving back is why so-called grandma hobbies have become so popular among younger crowds. Now DeFrio is hoping even more young people take part after the organization's Instagram page recently took off. "To be honest with you, we were inundated with orders right now because the word has got out," she said, explaining one of their little 9-second reels has been viewed over 3 million times. About 1 in 8 women in the United States will be diagnosed with breast cancer in their lifetime, making it something many people, both young and old, are impacted by either personally or through a loved one. Younger women are increasingly being diagnosed too. Over the past decade, breast cancer rates have risen by 1% per year, with the steepest increase occurring in women younger than 50. And DeFriou is seeing excitement online from both survivors in need and those wanting to help turn this pain into purpose. 99% of them are people I don't know about, as she said, so we're getting all of these like, oh my gosh, I didn't know this existed. Over the years, DeMorris has been asked, why don't you just manufacture these and sell them? But that totally misses the point, she says. Nobody's profiting from this. This is what I call a pure organization. There's no paid employees. We're all doing it because we care. And the makers continue to make them out of the goodness of their heart because they know it's transferring directly to the recipient and all we're doing is facilitating it. Those looking to get involved can get free patents or info on other ways to help on its website, like donating money for shipping costs. And those in need of knockers can request a pair through the site to be mailed at no cost, no strings attached, as the site notes, or pick up a free pair at one of the 2,500 and counting medical offices that partner with the organization. Plus, as much as it's helping the patients, it's also providing purpose to the makers, DeMorris said. And for Mohan, it's preparing her for a future career as a physician. Through studying medicine, I'll be helping my patients with medications, surgeries, and clinical judgment. But through knitted knockers, I'm also able to help them in their recovery by providing comfort, dignity, and kindness, she recently shared. As I become a physician, I hope to keep this aspect of patient care in mind. And regarding the nursing home knitter, DeMorris said the 90-year-old's email to the organization will always stick with her. Being able to make these has given me a reason to live. Bans on data centers are a new litmus test. The public distaste stirs skepticism by politicians, by Zachary Schmel. As data centers become a defining issue on the midterm campaign trail, some voters are drawing a line in the sand over a yes or no question that's dividing candidates across the country, especially Democrats. Support for moratoriums or bans on data center construction has become a litmus test for some voters, more progressive ones in particular. As public opinion is quickly soured over the summer on the facilities, which house energy-consuming, noise-producing, water-guzzling infrastructure for artificial intelligence programs, many politicians on both the left and right have increasingly signaled new scepticism about them. Cities and states, red and blue alike, have swiftly enacted fresh regulations to conserve environmental resources from data centers' impacts while moving to shield consumers' electricity bills from spiking because of them. Data center proponents argue there are major benefits to them, though. Trade unions have stressed they create blue-collar jobs. Democrats and Republicans have professed a need for the United States to stay at the frontier of emerging AI technology, underlining what they see as the critical national security implications of doing so. And maintaining a competitive edge against China is also a big part of the debate. For more moderate candidates seeking voter support in November, there's an increasingly fine political line to walk. Yet when it comes to salient populist issues, nuanced messages don't always resonate with voters, or more importantly, energize them to get to the polls. Progressives see a political opportunity there, said Ravi Mangla, the National Press Secretary for the Progressive Working Families Party. Mangla said he predicts data centers, including support for temporary moratoriums, could be a huge realignment issue in the midterms. Senator Bernie Sanders and Representative Alexandria Ocasio-Cortez introduced federal legislation this year to pause all new data centers and the expansion of existing ones until strong national safeguards are in place. There's an intuitive feeling of voters that the federal government needs to step in here, Mangla told USA Today. Things that feel like half steps or half measures are inadequate. A campaign trail event in Great Falls, Montana 2 weeks ago was supposed to center on military issues, but voters kept asking about data centers. when one asked Seth Bodner, a Democrat-like independent in the Senate race there, for his thoughts on data centers. He said he was strongly opposed to anything that happens to Montana communities without their involvement. To the extent any AI infrastructure threatened water resources or hiked utility bills in the Treasure State, he said he was against new projects. In every case, he stressed building costs need to be clear and completely borne by the developers. If that's not the case, then it's a no, he said, and the room broke into applause. Later, he was asked by a local nurse, Jennifer Yoder, why he wouldn't support moratoriums. New York Governor Kathy Hochul, for instance, implemented a temporary one-year ban on data center development in the Empire State in July. Other states and localities have followed suit, but Bodnar argued that guardrails rather than all-out bans would be more smart, sensible policy. Right now, we're careening on a course of people either burying their heads in the sand and pretending like AI is a technology that doesn't exist, or people saying, look, it should just develop unfettered, he said. Yoder, a Democrat, wasn't satisfied with that answer. She told USA Today after the event she wasn't planning to vote for Bodnar, who already faces long-shot odds in November. Data centers are important to me because I see how they're impacting other communities around the nation, she said. I don't want that. One of the most illustrative examples of how the public debate over data centers has changed this year is in Pennsylvania. Governor Josh Shapiro, a Democrat who's running for re-election and is also an expected 2028 presidential contender, has significantly shifted his tone on the issue. Just over a year ago, he publicly touted Amazon's decision to build data centers in his state, saying the choice proved his administration could work at the speed of business. He lauded the anticipated economic growth, including an influx of jobs. This month, however, he signed an executive order slapping more regulations on big tech companies and developers, saying Pennsylvania wouldn't be bullied by hotshot Silicon Valley lawyers. Other Democrats, including Bobby Pulido, who's running against Republican Representative Monica de la Cruz to flip Texas's 15th congressional district, are now arguing the job growth argument has been overstated. Those data centers don't provide a lot of jobs other than building them, he told USA Today. But that's it. That's a one-shot, one-time deal. That shift underscores just how much the tenor of the political and cultural discourse around data centers has been altered by public sentiment. It also demonstrates the complexity of the topic, which is a classic example of a collective action problem, according to Victor Minaldo, a political science professor at the University of Washington. The benefits are diffuse, but the costs are concentrated, he said. Bigger tax bases and local spending commitments are major pros, but the cons can be significant too. Big electric demand, possibly higher bills, the need to do grid upgrades. If you put all these things together, it's completely logical why they're opposed, he said. Justices give the go-ahead to Trump's ballroom construction. The Supreme Court votes 5-4 for the project to proceed by Maureen Grope. The Supreme Court on August 31st cleared the way for Trump to continue construction on his $400 million White House ballroom, a major win for Trump's controversial effort to make over Washington's landmarks. Acting on an emergency appeal from the administration, the court ruled 5-4 that a federal judge wrongly paused the project until a legal fight could be resolved. In an unsigned opinion, a majority of the justices said the administration is likely to win its argument that the group suing to stop construction cannot show it's been significantly harmed. The court has a 6-3 conservative majority. Chief Justice John Roberts joined the court's 3 liberal justices in dissent, calling the construction likely unlawful and the potential harms real. The White House is an iconic American building whose symbolism and history are wrapped up in its architecture, Roberts wrote. The National Trust for Historic Preservation, which is challenging the ballroom, had told the justices that the project would likely become irreversible unless it stopped now. The Justice Department said in its appeal that the construction, which includes an underground security complex, is 65% complete and has passed the point where major changes to the design are feasible. A federal district judge ruled this spring that only underground work on bomb shelters and other security-related components could move forward for now, unless the president gets approval from Congress. A divided federal appeals court backed that decision in early August, but kept the order from going into immediate effective to give the administration time to appeal. On August the 21st, Roberts extended the pause on the order to give the justices more time to consider the appeal. The project began last October when Trump bulldozed the East Wing to begin construction of a 90,000-square-foot ballroom. The administration argued that congressional approval was not needed, and that the National Trust for Historic Preservation couldn't challenge the ballroom based on a trust member's subjective preference about how the White House should look. A majority of the justices said they did not need to decide if the project is legal because they agreed with the administration that the trust member hadn't shown her disagreement with the project entitled her to sue. In his dissent, Roberts said the court had in fact previously ruled that mere aesthetic interests can be a legitimate basis to file a lawsuit. And by failing to appreciate that, he continued, the court's majority is allowing the administration to proceed with a project that probably infringes on Congress's ability to control federal spending and to regulate federal property. Today's decision is no victory for the separation of powers, he wrote. Grand Canyon searchers still holding out hope. Two dead and one still missing after floods, by Michael Loria, Janine Santucci and Eve Chen. At least one person remained missing and two are dead after devastating flash floods in the Grand Canyon over the weekend. Flash floods swept through some of the park's most celebrated sites after an afternoon thunderstorm on August the 29th. Emergency responders were working to evacuate people from the area within an hour, and 82 people were rescued, many of them by helicopter. Park officials said at least two men were found dead and another person was missing, based on park permit records. We're still actively searching, said Dave Black, a Park Service official heading the emergency response at the park, but rain and risk of flash floods have hampered search and recovery operations. We're absolutely holding out hope, Black said. At least one victim of the flooding has been identified. John Giusti, a chiropractor with an independent practice outside Dallas and Fort Worth, was found dead on August the 31st. He was known as a devoted father to his three beautiful girls. It was unclear whether additional day hikers were swept up in the floods. Unlike park visitors rafting on the river or camping in the canyon overnight, day hikers do not need a permit to walk the canyon trails. Chief Ranger Justin Cully said the floods hit after the peak season for visitors, but he noted that the water still hit a very common area for day hikes at a common time for people to come down. There could have been a number of day hikers, he said. Park officials said they hoped clearer weather in the coming days would allow emergency personnel to better search the canyon. Authorities asked anyone with information about people who were still unaccounted for at the park to call them. Brian Drapo, deputy superintendent of the national park, downplayed the impact that staffing cuts imposed by the Trump administration may have had on the park's preparedness for a flash flooding emergency. Drapo tied the extent of the damage caused by the floods to wildfires in 2025 that left the area vulnerable to debris flows following heavy rains. He also said park authorities were investigating why a flash flood alert system activated during the deluge and then suddenly went offline. It was not clear how the system going offline affected park officials' response to the emergency. Several popular Grand Canyon locations are closed and dozens have been evacuated. The Grand Canyon as a whole, which includes areas in and outside the national park, however, remains open. Lake name change gets deep on maps. Ontario or America depends on the platform, by Melina Kahn. Navigation platforms are all over the map so far on the adoption of President Trump's new name for Lake Ontario, Lake America. After Trump's August 27th executive order renaming the body of water between the United States and Canada, some are eyeing platforms such as Google Maps and Apple Maps to see how they plan to handle the change. Trump's order instructs the Department of the Interior and the U.S. Board on Geographic Names to formalize the change to Lake America within 30 days. It comes amid an escalating trade war between the United States and Canada. Trump's move to rename Lake Ontario has drawn comparisons to his executive order last year, renaming the Gulf of Mexico as the Gulf of America. Here's what we know so far on how map platforms are handling the issue. Google Maps officially changed the lake's name 2 days after Trump signed the order. In a post on its news blog, Google said it made the change since we update Google Maps to reflect name changes in official government sources. Google Map users in the United States will see Lake America, while those in Canada will continue to see Lake Ontario on the platform. MapQuest, the online mapping platform that predated popular apps like Google Maps and Apple Maps, made its position clear. "We are not changing it," the company said in a social media post. The company took a similar stance after Trump's push to rename the Gulf of Mexico in early 2025. Apple Maps continues to use the name Lake Ontario as of early August 31st. USA Today has reached out to Apple Maps and Waze for comment on whether it plans to change the name. By comparison, Apple Maps opted to swap the name of the body of water formerly known as the Gulf of Mexico to the Gulf of America after Trump's push in early 2025. COVID-19 cases are on the rise in 48 states, by Mary Walrath Holdridge. COVID-19 cases are ticking up in almost every U.S. state as summer draws to a close, according to the latest data from the CDC. COVID-19 activity was still categorized overall as very low nationwide by the agency as of August 28th, though cases are consistently increasing. This is likely the result of what has come to be known as the summer surge, a pattern that doctors have observed each year since around 2022. Unlike other respiratory illnesses such as the flu, COVID-19 tends to flare not only during the typical winter cold and flu season, but also toward the end of summer. Experts previously told USA Today that this is likely caused by multiple factors, including behavioral and environmental changes. The amount of time spent cooped up in AC, going back to school, as well as the virus's life cycle and how our immunity to it waxes and wanes. COVID-19 is rising nationally, but from a low baseline, said Dr. Sira Madad, infectious disease epidemiologist at Harvard's Belfer Center and chief biopreparedness officer for New York City's public hospitals. The increase became apparent in parts of the South and West during July and more clearly nationwide by late July and early August. The latest CDC data shows that at least one state has already entered the high activity category for the virus. As of August 26, the CDC estimates that COVID-19 infections were growing in 48 states. Only one state, Iowa, did not provide data. Rhode Island and Washington, D.C. were the only locations where viral activity stayed the same week over week. According to the most recent CDC wastewater data for the week ending August 22, COVID viral activity was consistently highest in the southern United States. Texas had very high levels, while Mississippi reported high activity. A handful of states, including California, Nevada, Florida, Rhode Island, Louisiana, and Washington, had moderate levels, while most other states were in the low or very low categories. In opinion, I'm a rabbi. I work with Democratic Socialists, by Joshua Rabin. On March the 12th, the American Jewish community awoke to a familiar horror. A man drove a pickup loaded with fireworks and gasoline into Temple Israel in West Bloomfield, Michigan. Whenever something like this happens, every rabbi has the same thought. This could have been us. That Friday evening, my congregation, the Astoria Center of Israel in New York, was scheduled to hold our largest Shabbat dinner of the year. Like Jewish institutions across the country, we'd already invested heavily in security. But after the attack in Michigan, we worried that people would stay home and that our request for additional police protection was not being taken seriously. So I did what any responsible leader should do. I asked for help. I texted our city council member, our state assembly member, and our state senator. Within minutes, all three officers were pressing law enforcement on our behalf. Additional police presence was arranged. Our dinner proceeded safely and our congregation gathered without incident. But here's the twist. Every one of the elected officials I contacted is endorsed by the Democratic Socialists of America's New York City chapter. Our synagogue is represented by some of the most prominent Democratic Socialists in the United States. Before becoming mayor, Zoran Mamdani represented our district in the New York State Assembly. Representative Alexandria Ocasio-Cortez represents us in Congress. The Washington Post recently chronicled Astoria's emergence as a center of Democratic Socialist politics. After June's Democratic primary, the roster of DSA politicians in our area will only grow. Would my rabbinate be easier if this weren't the case? Absolutely. Some of my congregants loathe the politics. Others love it, and some are supportive of their policies but put off by their rhetoric around Israel. Do I agree with everything they say about Israel and Zionism? Absolutely not. But do I have a good working relationship with them? Yes. Every Friday I send these elective officials a text wishing them Shabbat Shalom. Not because we always agree, but because relationships are built through ordinary acts of decency and respect, long before they are tested in extraordinary moments. If we want to fight anti-Semitism effectively and not simply visibly, we need strategic imagination that much of the institutional Jewish community is sorely lacking. Yes, Jewish leaders are advocates, but we are also diplomats. We need to be people others can turn to, even when they feel at odds with our community. And if our only strategy is maximal denunciation and minimal cooperation, we should not be surprised when the only relationships left are adversarial. In Astoria, those relationships have mattered. Our elected officials have intervened when we needed help from law enforcement, issued proclamations celebrating our synagogue centennial, and supported our applications for state and federal security funding. After October 7, 2023, and on various nights when Israel's sky was blanketed with Iranian missiles, several of our elected officials checked in to see how I was doing and if anyone in the community had friends or family who had been injured. None of this requires Jewish institutions to surrender core beliefs about the importance of a safe, democratic state of Israel, nor does it mean ignoring moments when anti-Zionism veers into anti-Semitic tropes. But defending our principles should not require cutting off relationships with everyone who sees the world differently. At our synagogue, we live this tension every day. But shutting down communication with everyone who disagrees with us about Israel is neither practical nor productive, neither within our congregation nor with our elected officials. We can work together where we agree, while trying to better understand one another when our disagreements are consequential. When friends in the DSA ask me whether I identify as a Zionist, I tell them that Zionism emerged from a simple idea. Jews around the world need legal protections that could not be taken away by the government of whatever country they happen to live in. That's why I am a Zionist. There are many potential pathways to achieve that goal, but anyone who believes that Jews deserve that kind of security and self-determination is welcome at my Shabbos table. You'd be amazed at how many people agree with me. This is what happens when you take the time to build a real relationship. Positions that once seemed irreconcilable become complex.

the next conversation impossible. American Jews and Democratic Socialists are just two of the many groups who have struggled to do that. But it doesn't have to be this way. Not for American Jews and Democratic Socialists, and not for anyone trying to navigate a country increasingly defined by political division. The challenge is to care a little less about winning every argument and more about cultivating the relationships that allow us to keep having them. My experience in Astoria has taught me that those relationships are not a retreat from our principles. Sometimes they are how we protect them. The writer Joshua Rabin is a rabbi of the Astoria Center of Israel in Queens and New York City and author of Moneyball Judaism on Substack. In another opinion writing, Fighting Food Illnesses, Chronic Disease Isn't an Either-Or Choice by Dr. Jerome Adams. America is watching foodborne illnesses and vaccine-preventable diseases surge, while the Secretary of Health and Human Services tells us to eat real food. The irony is hard to miss. Jalapeno-linked salmonella has sickened hundreds across multiple states. Cyclospora has produced waves of debilitating illness. A massive egg recall tied to a multi-state salmonella outbreak involved more than 1.5 million dozen eggs. Investigators from the Food and Drug Administration, the CDC, have linked recalled eggs to an outbreak that, as of late July, had sickened 100 people in 17 states and hospitalized 26. These are not abstract statistics. They are parents watching children suffer, businesses throwing away food, people who don't feel safe eating a salad or omelet, and a food supply that feels less reliable by the day. I do not raise these concerns lightly. My public health training and much of my work as U.S. Surgeon General focused on chronic diseases, notably my call to action on hypertension control. High blood pressure remains a leading driver of heart disease, stroke, and premature death. I've never believed that chronic disease is a secondary concern. America's chronic disease burden is crushing, and any serious health improvement strategy must confront it. That's why HHS Secretary Robert F. Kennedy Jr.'s past statement that we should give infectious disease a break for 8 years reveals a fundamental misunderstanding of public health. You cannot effectively focus on chronic diseases while you're being repeatedly overwhelmed by acute infectious outbreaks. Uncontrolled salmonella, cyclospora, measles, and the next emerging threat won't step aside so we can concentrate on diabetes or hypertension. Those illnesses disrupt lives, strain hospitals, erode trust, and make longer-term prevention far harder. The recent measles executive order makes our tension even harder to ignore. At a time when measles is resurging, the order calls for major changes to the childhood vaccine schedule, including separating the combined MMR vaccine, measles, mumps, and rubella, into individual shots. Public health experts have warned that splitting the vaccine and spacing out vaccinations could create additional barriers to timely protection. The immediate concern is measles itself, but there's a broader consequence. Every preventable outbreak consumes the same finite pool of epidemiologists, laboratory capacity, investigators, and public health workers we need to detect and contain the next threats, including the foodborne ones. Secretary Kennedy and I disagree sharply on vaccines, on his prioritizing of infectious versus chronic disease, and on certain public health tools. He has been clear about shifting resources away from infectious disease surveillance and response, and his skepticism of what he views as public health overreach. I respect that the Secretary is trying to address problems. Eroded public trust in America's chronic disease crisis are undeniable. But disagreement does not erase data. Outbreaks are rising, response capacity is reduced, and the Secretary holds a unique authority and responsibility to act. Some damage cannot be quickly undone. The U.S. Agency for International Development's dismantling removes significant global surveillance capacity. CDC and FDA staffing is far leaner. FoodNet, the active surveillance network that tracked foodborne pathogens across an area representing about 16% of the population, was narrowed to focus only on mandatory tracking for salmonella and STEC, or Shiga toxin-producing E. coli. These changes were justified as efficiency and prioritization. Fair enough.

0: question is whether we are prioritizing the right things as more Americans are getting sick from food and preventable infections skyrocket. Here are five practical steps Secretary Kennedy can take immediately within existing constraints. Restore full mandatory tracking under FoodNet for key foodborne pathogens using remaining CDC capacity in state partnership. Because FoodNet is the only active multi-pathogen system that produces reliable national burden estimates and trends. It costs little compared with the toll of the illnesses it monitors. Making the other pathogens mandatory again represents prioritization, not a massive new budget request. Next, fill critical vacant leadership positions at CDC and key FDA food safety roles with experienced infectious disease and outbreak response experts and give them clear authority. Permanent qualified leaders improve speed, coordination, and messaging. Direct remaining FDA and CDC inspectors and epidemiologists to prioritize high-risk foods and imports, including produce such as jalapenos and leafy greens, and accelerate traceback and recall protocols while expanding state and industry partnership. Smart allocation of remaining resources shortens the window between first illnesses and source identification. The recent egg outbreak is a reminder that foodborne threats can emerge from very ordinary foods and spread widely before consumers know there is a problem. Use the bully pulpit for clear, consistent, and evidence-based messaging that affirms the established safety and effectiveness of routine childhood vaccines. Measles is overwhelmingly occurring among unvaccinated and under-vaccinated people. The Secretary does not need new research budgets to state what the data already shows. He should strongly, not just occasionally and under questioning, support catch-up vaccinations. Even though U.S. aid cuts remove substantial global surveillance, funding and expertise, prioritize remaining HHS and CDC international health security resources toward targeting bilateral partnerships and rapid data sharing in high-risk regions. Pathogens don't respect borders, and detection overseas protects Americans at home. These steps don't require abandoning a focus on chronic disease or government efficiency. They simply insist that infectious threats cannot be wished away. Secretary Kennedy has said he wants Americans to eat real food and live healthier lives. Uncontrolled outbreaks undermine both goals. I've long urged for greater attention to chronic disease while insisting that government meet its basic protective duties to prevent and address infectious diseases, and those ideas are not in conflict. The HHS Secretary has the platform and the authority to act. The outbreaks are already here. The tools and resources that remain can still be used more effectively. The only real question is whether he will choose to use them. Dr. Jerome Adams is a distinguished professor at Purdue University and is a former U.S. Surgeon General. In sports, Colin Kaepernick's sacrifice still feels unjust 10 years later. Imagine what could have been for Colin Kaepernick, by Jared Bell, columnist for USA Today. In a league where Aaron Rodgers is still strapping it up at 42, Matthew Stafford is reigning NFL MVP at 38, and Kirk Cousins is 16 years older than the 22-year-old rookie in the same quarterback room, it's not a stretch to think that Colin Kaepernick, at the ripe age of 38, could still be a force in the NFL today, if only he didn't sacrifice his career for a greater purpose. Shame on you, NFL. Still, if only it was that simple. If he had wanted to play football at the sacrifice of his dignity and integrity, he could have done it. Dr. Harry Edwards, the esteemed sociologist and one-time advisor to Kaepernick, told USA Today Sports over the weekend. All he had to do was bow from the ankles and say, "Yes, sir, I'm sorry about that." Because here's a guy that's 6'4", 230 pounds, running a 4.38, and could throw the ball nearly the length of a football field. At the end of the day, he could have come back. But he knew that a comeback would mean sacrificing a lot of the things he sacrificed for. It's been 10 years since Kaepernick launched the silent protest, initially by sitting, then for an entire season by kneeling during the Star Spangled Banner, to bring attention to police killings of unarmed African Americans and other forms of social injustice that put him on the path to becoming the most socially significant athlete of his generation. The milestone was fittingly marked last week with the announcement that Kaepernick, whom Edwards has called this generation's Ali, will receive the Muhammad Ali Center's Humanitarian of the Year Award in November. Kaepernick played 6 NFL seasons with the San Francisco 49ers, yet courageously gave up a career that so many dream of for his principles. That makes him a hero to many, and especially people who look like me, a black man, while reviled as a villain to others. Principles. That should never be forgotten. Should never be a message hijacked like so many did with this national anthem protest, miscasting it as disrespect for the flag or the U.S. military, when it was all about social injustice and brutal killings at the hands of police. That Kaepernick undoubtedly still walks a walk, engaging with disadvantaged youth through his Know Your Rights camps, donating time and money to numerous causes. He recently paid for the independent autopsy of Noah Wells, whose mysterious death in Mississippi has fueled suspicion, illustrates the heart behind his protest. Sadly, when the brutal death of George Floyd on a Minneapolis street in 2020 was captured on videotape with then-policeman Derek Chauvin kneeling on Floyd's neck, it added context to the reason for Kaepernick's protest. And it was striking that in the video the NFL released after George's death, which stated support for Black Lives Matter and condemned systemic racism, Commissioner Roger Goodell admitted the league was wrong for not listening to NFL players earlier, encourage all to speak out and peacefully protest. Goodell and the league never apologized to Kaepernick, but that said, a mouthful to coincide with perspective illuminated by history. Just think, if Kaepernick kept quiet, looked the other way and cashed his paychecks while suppressing his conscience in 2016, like so many athletes before, during and after his career, he might still be playing. Again, it's the sacrifice that Kaepernick, who settled a collusion case against the NFL in February 2019 for an undisclosed sum, made for a bigger cause. As I told him, Cap man, you're never going to do anything that's going to be the equivalent, much less overshadow what you have contributed to the broader society, in terms of simply taking a knee and saying to the world, we are better, said Edwards, a longtime consultant to the 49ers. He emphasized his point by reciting the names of black victims, including Trayvon Martin, Tamir Rice, and Michael Brown, whose cases fueled outrage. You'll never be able to do anything on a football field that will overshadow their contribution. Edwards knows. He rose to prominence as a social activist during the 1960s when he organized the Olympic Project for Human Rights, which led to the iconic protest by gold medalist Tommy Smith and bronze medalist John Carlos on the victory stand after the 200 meters final at the 1968 Summer Games at Mexico City. In receiving their medals, Smith and Carlos, wearing black gloves, raised their fists and black power salutes to protest racial injustice in the U.S. Kaepernick, who sat behind the bench during the national anthem before the 49ers' first 3 preseason games, first took a knee to symbolize his protest for the preseason finale against the Chargers in San Diego on September 1, 2016, acting on the suggestion received from Nate Boyer, a former NFL player and U.S. Army veteran, who told him it would be more respectful to kneel than sit during the anthem. This after Kaepernick first revealed the reason for his protest during an interview with Steve Weich, the veteran correspondent and studio host for the NFL Network. Weich interviewed Kaepernick without the presence of cameras, then broke the news for NFL.com in a story posted the following morning. I'm not going to stand up to show pride in a flag for a country that oppresses black people and people of color, he told Weich. To me, this is bigger than football, and it would be selfish on my part to look the other way. There are bodies in the street and people getting paid leave and getting away with murder. White reflected on the interview exchange recently for USA Today Sports. When we were done, White recalled, I said to Cape, this is going to be a big story, man, because when people tread on that flag, it elicits emotions we don't understand. Some people might feel a certain way. He was like, I get it. Edwards remembers a similar vibe from a lunch meeting with Kopernik at a hotel near the 49ers headquarters in Santa Clara, days after he first took a knee and ignited the passionate national discussion. We had that conversation. He knew what he was doing. He knew what the price would be. He knew he was going to be hated and reviled, but he also knew he was going to be honored and remembered. Kopernik's memoir, The Perilous Fight, is set to be released on September the 15th, coinciding with a national speaking tour, all of which will undoubtedly add layers to his journey in his own words. Yet given what we know now, much has long been apparent, like the sacrifice. I told him what was coming, Edward said. There's no such thing as a free lunch. When it comes to this effort, this struggle in American society, history has shown us. Look at Ali, prime years of his life gone. Look at Wilma Rudolph, shot down completely. She wound up teaching second grade in the elementary school she went to in Tennessee. Smith and Carlos deprived of their right to participate in world-class athletics after the 68 Olympics. One after another, America makes you pay a tremendous price for that. And his response was, I know it, I'm aware of that. Which is why, 10 years later, Kopernik's sacrifice still looks like another form of injustice. In sports commentary, Messi's Argentina legacy will live on forever by John Arnold. Lionel Messi was gone, only his boots remained, and even those were in rough shape. Manu Ginobili looked great, Juan Manuel Fangio was unscathed, but Messi was destroyed. It had been like that for 2 years when I visited the Walk of Fame in Buenos Aires, where bronze sculptures of some of the greatest athletes stood. Why they left it that way is impossible to say. The statue had gone up not long after Messi's failure to take Argentina one step beyond. At some point, vandals decided they'd take down the tribute to him, the guy who didn't have the heart to get Argentina to the championship. Now it's clear that's not the case. Today, he retires from the international game, secure in the fact he is a national hero. I'm going with the peace and pride of having, along with my teammates, given you moments you dreamed about, Messi wrote in his Instagram post on August the 31st, announcing his retirement from international soccer. It was nuts to experience him there with you. The statues of Messi are rarely vandalized now. On occasion, some kids will knock one down, but they have many more options. After the 2022 World Cup win, Messi was everywhere, his image painted on walls, his name put on the country's most important soccer facility. The debates about whether he or Diego Maradona leave a bigger legacy have cooled. Messi didn't win the 2026 World Cup, but even as he approaches 40, he was the most important player on a national team that finished as runner-up. Maradona, too, is an Argentine icon, provoking feelings of literal religious devotion, despite often enjoying the temptations of mortal flesh. Messi is not a man without sins, but he's much more of an example of the modern era. Messi will forever be linked with Barcelona. There's no Messi without Barcelona, but while the club made him great, it's Argentina that made him eternal. And that's all we have time for today. This is Alison Davies wishing you all stay safe and well. I look forward to reading for you again next week. Goodbye.
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1: Good Wednesday afternoon. My name is Steve Bertelsmann, and today is Wednesday, September 2nd, the year 2026. I will be with you for the next hour this afternoon reading today's edition of the Wall Street Journal. The first article that I have for you is entitled, "The Island Paradise That Is a Secret Hub for What Russian Sanctions Evasion." The Maldives has become a pipeline for hundreds of millions of dollars in Western goods heading to Moscow. This article was written by Naomi Bisserby and Thomas Grove. Dateline is Mali, Maldives. The white sand beaches, turquoise waters, and secluded luxury resorts of this South Asian archipelago attract millions of tourists each year. But a new trade has quietly emerged behind the postcard perfect backdrop, a web of companies helping Russia evade sanctions. Hundreds of millions of dollars in goods that are restricted or destined for sanctioned companies have changed hands at the airport, according to documents reviewed by the Wall Street Journal and interviews with Western officials. Some of these goods serve both civilian and military uses. The airport's cargo holds are often filled with aircraft parts and electronic components, as well as other restricted goods, according to documents and officials. The amount of goods flowing through the Maldives is relatively small when compared with Russia's biggest channels for sanctions evasion, including China, Turkey, and the United Arab Emirates, which together account for about $15 billion in restricted Russian imports annually. But the flow of goods through the Maldives, which hasn't previously been reported, shows how expansive Russia's effort to thwart Western restrictions are, turning even small and unexpected corners of the globe into channels for goods. Through more than 4 years of war, Russia has repeatedly shown that it can find gaps in sanctions, leaving Western officials playing a game of whack-a-mole as they try to halt the flow of goods that sustains Russia's war efforts and economy. The documents reviewed by the journal, airway bills, cargo manifest, and emails between logistics companies paint a picture of how the system in the Maldives works. A commercial flight operated by Russia's largest airline, Aeroflot, lands each morning at the airport in Mali, where teams of local middlemen working with Russia-linked logistics companies help get the U.S., European, and Chinese goods cleared through customs. The goods are then loaded onto Aeroflot flights, which fly back to Moscow with goods and cargoes around 2 hours later. Once in Russia, the products are distributed, in some cases, to sanctioned entities, including Russia's biggest domestic carrier, S7 Airlines, and its maintenance subsidiaries, which have struggled to get replacement parts for its fleet of aging aircraft. This shows there are effective channels that exist far outside of the usual suspects, said Pavlo Shurenko, a sanctions research fellow at the Kiev School of Economics Institute. The Moldavian government and the Maldives Airports Company, which operates the airport, did not respond to requests for comments. The Maldives archipelago consists of more than 1,000 islands, many of which are home to a single motel. More than 2 million tourists travel to the islands each year, drawn by the clear waters where they can observe marine life like turtles, manta rays, and whale sharks. Mali, on the other hand, feels like a different world. One of the most densely populated cities on the planet, the capital teems with a relentless tide of scooters and motorbikes in its narrow streets. Part of Russia's success in channeling goods through the Maldives stems from its economic ties with the islands. Russians make up the second largest nationality among tourists in the Maldives, behind Chinese nationals. Diplomatic friction with Russia would pose a threat to the Maldives' economy, which is still recovering from the downturn in tourism during the pandemic. Now the government is making money off of a surge in trade, in addition to taxes on the tourism sector. The Maldives Airports Company made a record profit in 2024, becoming the most profitable state-owned company in the country. The company charges handling and commercial fees for cargo and sells fuel at a profit. Some of the products that flow through Mali to Moscow are designated under sanctions as dual use, meaning they could be used for military or civilian purposes, such as nourishing the country's sanctioned airline industry. Shipments that have transited through Mali include microchips that can be used for both civilian hardware and sophisticated missile guidance systems, optical instruments needed for satellites, tracking enemy troop deployments, and high-strength aerospace rivets and bolts that are equally suited for a commercial jetliner as they are for a jet fighter or a long-range rocket. Customs data from the Maldives shows a paltry amount of exports to Russia between 2022 and 2025. About $2,300 of tuna and $25 in leaflets and brochures. But Russian trade data collected by Import Genius, a U.S.-based research firm, shows that Russian imports from the Maldives, a country with virtually no industry, surged to more than $630 million in 2022, the year the full-scale invasion began, up from less than $7 million in 2021. Russia imported $160 million in 2024, the last full year of data available from Import Genius. Import Genius Research Director William George said the figures probably understate the true volume of trade between the Maldives and Russia, pointing out that Russian authorities appeared to start censoring parts of the data in 2024 before blocking access entirely in early 2025. The U.S. and Europe imposed sweeping sanctions against Moscow following its invasion of Ukraine to degrade Russia's industrial base and isolate it from global commerce. They have frozen around $300 billion in Russian central bank assets and disconnected major Russian leaders from the SWIFT messaging network. A web of export controls has cut off Russia's access to advanced microchips, aerospace technology, and industrial machinery crucial to sustaining its domestic manufacturing and war effort. Western officials have focused most of their recent efforts on closing loopholes and punishing circumvention. The U.S. and European Union are increasingly targeting third country intermediaries, including banks and logistic firms in nations that facilitate the covert flow of Western goods or illicit oil revenues back to Moscow. The Maldivian government is under increasing pressure from the U.S. and Europe to shut down this route, according to Western officials. The authorities there are aware of the issue and are working to address it, according to a person familiar with the matter. Part of the problem is that the customs office in the Maldives has limited staff and goods transiting through the country undergo minimal checks, the person said. Cargo in transit typically doesn't undergo physical inspections, the person said. Instead, authorities rely on paperwork. Trade appears to only be growing. In July, Maldives Airports Company said it recorded a historic high in its daily cargo volume transiting through the airport by shipping a record 126 tons of freight in one day. Aeroflot accounted for 12% of the outbound freight during the first half of the year, the state news-run channel PSM News reported. Documents reviewed by the journal show that when a cargo plane initially lands, the name of the company exporting the goods appears on the airway bill, along with the supposed buyer. Once in the Maldives, however, a web of obscure local companies such as Freight Care and Go Investment help alter shipping documents and move the goods over the tarmac, making sure they never leave the airport and avoid formal entry into the archipelago. Cargo is never categorized as imports and only goes through minimal customs checks before being shifted between aircrafts, officials said. A new airway bill is issued for the flight between Mali and Moscow. Moscow's Sheremetyevo International Airport. The new bill doesn't list the name of the company that sold the goods, according to the documents and Western officials. For example, in May 2024, Kammer Mining, a German company, sold pumps, batteries, V-belts, and other equipment worth about 9,000 pounds, equivalent to around $10,400, to Peretzvo, a company based in the Central Asian country of Kazakhstan. The goods were first sent from Dusseldorf, Germany, to Mali on an Emirates flight. Flight Care, which is listed as the first contact for the goods on the airway bill, arranges the necessary paperwork to help move the goods through the Mali airport, according to Western officials and the company. A few days later, the goods were loaded onto an Aeroflot flight to Moscow. Aeroflot issued a second airway bill, which doesn't include any reference to Kammer Mining or the origin of the goods. The second bill lists a new recipient, Grupa Company Tenyo, a Russian importer based in Krasnoyarsk, an industrial and economic hub in Siberia. Grupa Company Tenyo and Kramer Mining didn't respond to a request for comment. Surprise, surprise. The journal found two addresses for Freight Care, one on airway bills and another in the country's official business registry. The addresses were located in neighboring office buildings in Mali, with the Aeroflot office sandwiched between them. Visits to both buildings with listed addresses for Freight Care revealed no trace of the company's office. Hossein Wayhead, Freight Care's managing director, said the company handled goods in transit to Mali to Russia, but never knowingly helped ship any goods that could be used to produce weapons. "We do not support any war," he said. An address listed for Go Investment in the documents led to a small shop selling electronics. The same address was registered to multiple other companies in the business registry for the Maldives. When contacted, a man who was listed as the managing director or a board member for all of the companies said he couldn't talk and hung up. He did not respond to further messages. The next journal article that I have for you is in World News, and this is a top story. This article is entitled, "After 286 Days at Sea, 5,000 Sailors on the USS Abraham Lincoln Dock in Thailand." A beach resort town in eastern Thailand welcomed crew members who will enjoy their first R&R after months deployed in a war zone. This article was written by Gabriella Steinhauser and Mike Cherney. Dateline is Laem Chabang, Thailand. After 286 days at sea, the USS Abraham Lincoln aircraft carrier, with nearly 5,000 sailors and Marines on board, finally docked in eastern Thailand Wednesday morning for a port call. Carrying backpacks and duffel bags and wearing civilian clothes, crew members smiled and waved at a small crowd that had assembled to meet them. "Feels great," one of the men coming off the ship said to claps and cheers. The Lincoln played a key role in the U.S. bombing against Iran and participated in President Trump's continuing blockade of Iranian ports. It spent more than 200 days in a combat zone and launched more than 10,000 sorties, according to Acting Secretary of the Navy Hung Chow. Among those waiting for the sailors on Wednesday was Gavin West, a 44-year-old Army veteran from Chicago who now lives in Thailand. West, who served in Iraq, held a big American flag to welcome the crew. "I cannot imagine what they're going through," he said. "Even being deployed in Iraq isn't as bad as being deployed on a ship. And we were being bombed every day." Many of the sailors and Marines from the Lincoln will spend their first extended time on land in more than 9 months in the nearby town of Pattaya, which is known for its nightlife. The carrier's unusually long deployment, along with reports of fresh food shortages and mental health challenges on board, have prompted questions from family members and Democratic lawmakers. The Navy has acknowledged the difficulties associated with long deployments, but said there was always adequate food and that a small number of mental health issues were treated with no loss of life. "What this strike group has accomplished is truly historic," Rear Admiral Robert E. Longren, commander of Carrier Strike Group 3, which includes the Lincoln, said in a statement Wednesday. "I could not be prouder of the exceptional professionalism and expertise demonstrated by every member of this team during our operations." On the official Facebook page for the Lincoln in recent days, the Navy posted images of a barbecue in the carrier's hangar bay with sailors lining up for burgers and hot dogs. Another post said there had been 1,031 fitness classes and 36 fitness competitions during their deployment. There were also videos of sailors discussing how they dealt with the mission. "I missed a lot with my family. I missed every birthday, every anniversary," said one sailor, adding that he wasn't able to be home to comfort relatives after the deaths of his aunt and mother-in-law. But the sailor, who was not identified, added, "One of the biggest things I'm most proud of is not quitting." End quote. The Lincoln left its home port of San Diego in November. Though it stopped in Guam in December and briefly in Oman in July, the Navy said the Thailand visit is its first full port stop since the start of its deployment. It arrived in eastern Thailand along with the USS Frank E. Peterson, Jr., a guided missile destroyer that had also been deployed in the Middle East, and the USS Robert Smalls, a guided missile cruiser. In Pattaya, officials and businesses were getting ready to host the troops on Wednesday morning. As buses filled with sailors drove through central Pattaya, women in some of the roadside bars and shopkeepers cheered and waved. Ahead of the ship's arrival, local police had rounded up some sex workers who were new to the area. "Prostitution is illegal in Thailand," Pattaya's mayor, Poramet Nagampinchet, told journalists Wednesday that the sailors and Marines had been told to stay away from two streets after sunset that are popular hangouts for the city's sex workers. Todd Wende, a former command master chief in the Navy who served on aircraft carriers, said sailors can usually expect a port call every 30 to 45 days. "I think the main thing these guys want is just to be off that ship. We have a decent meal and have a decent meal and not have somebody be in charge of them for a few days," he said. On board, he said the sailors likely had to battle the uncertainty of how long their deployment was going to last, while also avoiding complacency and maintaining sharp focus in a dangerous environment. "Plenty of things can go wrong on a ship. Aircraft being moved around the flight deck could hit something else. The wrong pressure could be dialed into the catapult system used to launch the planes. Lookouts might be tired and miss potential threats." "It turns into Groundhog Day out there," Wende said. Of the sailor's mental state, he said, "It does make you fuzzy. there's 5,000 to 6,000 people on the ship, and you just probably see the same 50 a day. Some locals were hoping the sailors would venture beyond Pattaya's core of bars and restaurants. At Coffee War, a cafe and museum with a big collection of American surplus jeeps, aircraft, and equipment, about a half-hour drive from town, owner Damre Sangtang said U.S. sailors would be welcome. Visitors can drink coffee in an old Boeing 777 airframe. The U.S. personnel are arriving in the middle of the area's low tourist season. Damre said recent numbers are 30% below what is normal for this time of the year, reflecting travel disruptions and high ticket prices amid the Iran conflict. Having U.S. troops visit benefits our local economy through their spending on food, travel, and shopping, said Damre, who served in the Royal Thai Navy. I hope Thai people see them as tourists stimulating our economy rather than just focusing on nightlife. Back at the port, Wes, the Army veteran welcoming the sailors, said he could identify with the reports of mental health challenges on board the ship. In a boat, you sleep in a coffin, he said. You're sleeping in a coffin for 9 months. That would drive me crazy. The next journal article that I have for you is in U.S. News, and this article is entitled Charlie Kirk Murder Case Sent to Trial with Death Penalty a Possibility. Utah judge rules there's enough evidence to warrant aggravated murder charges against Tyler Robinson. This article was written by Jack Morfitt and Alyssa Lookpat. The man accused of killing conservative activist Charlie Kirk potentially faces the death penalty after a Utah judge ruled on Tuesday there was enough evidence to warrant a trial for aggravated murder. Tyler Robinson, 23 years old, was in court for an evidentiary review, an early stage of the legal process under Utah law, in which prosecutors need to show they have enough evidence to establish probable cause and move forward. Robinson is accused of fatally shooting Kirk last September while the 31-year-old spoke at an outdoor event at the Utah Valley University. The event was part of a campus tour for Turning Point USA, the conservative organization for young people Kirk co-founded. District Judge Tony Graff sided with the prosecutor's argument that the shooting endangered others besides Kirk, which is key to the heightened aggravated murder charge, a capital felony that makes a death penalty an option in a conviction. He said his decision wasn't a ruling on Robinson's guilt. These circumstances support a reasonable inference that defendant was aware that other individuals were positioned near Mr. Kirk when he fired, Graff said. Robinson pleaded not guilty on Tuesday. Kirk's family said they hope for a timely legal process. Today's decision, which comes nearly a year since Charlie was taken from us, marks an important step in our family's pursuit of justice for him, they said. The lethal shot came from roughly 400 feet away, and if Robinson was off by just 1 degree, the bullet would have missed by seven feet, Deputy Utah County Attorney Ryan McBride said in court Tuesday. You cannot shoot a rifle into a crowd of 3,000 people without knowing that you create a great risk of death to all those around your target, he said. Robinson's defense tried to have the death penalty taken off the table and reduced to a lesser charge of murder, which carries a minimum sentence of 15 years and a maximum of life in prison. Defense attorneys argued in court filings Robinson didn't knowingly create a great risk to others because he did not miss his intended target and did not chamber another round. There is one shot. There is one bullet. There is one victim, defense attorney Stacy Weiser said in court on Tuesday. There is no evidence that would suggest anyone else was threatened. The fact that Robinson didn't reload his grandfather's bolt-action rifle proved he never intended to harm anyone other than Kirk, the defense argued. The next article that I have is in U.S. News, and this article is entitled, Two Deaths in Grand Canyon Floods, Over a Dozen Still Missing. Evacuations continue Monday, today, after heavy rains turned deadly over the weekend. This article was written by Alyssa Lookpat. At least two people died in the Grand Canyon and over a dozen were still unaccounted for after a weekend of punishing rain flooded portions of the Arizona park. Sections of Grand Canyon National Park remained closed Monday as evacuations continued and meteorologists said thunderstorms were likely, along with the chance of more rain throughout the week. The area remained under a flash flood watch. More than 60 people were evacuated, and two bodies were found after heavy rains hit the canyon over the weekend, the National Park Service said. Authorities are asking the public to help identify hikers and backpackers who were in the Bright Angel Canyon and Phantom Ranch areas of the park when the flooding occurred. The floods also damaged a miles-long pipeline that supplies water to the park. August is the height of monsoon season in northern Arizona, where the canyon is located. Forecasters last weekend had issued flash flood warnings for the area and said certain spots can become raging killer currents in a matter of minutes. The next journal article is in U.S. News and Politics, and this article is entitled, Trump administration steps up immigration crackdown on truck drivers. Officials are closing trucking schools, detaining immigrant drivers, and demanding driver data from states. This article was written by Maria Timms and Esther Fung. Trump administration officials are escalating an immigration crackdown on commercial truck drivers, setting off a new clash with Democratic-led states. Both the Department of Homeland Security and the Transportation Department are demanding licensing data across the U.S. about immigrants driving trucks in a hunt for what they say is a rash of drivers with improper certifications. The administration has forced the closure of some commercial driving training schools and apprehended drivers who have commercial driver's license but may be in the country illegally. On Monday, U.S. officials said they were intensifying those efforts. Transportation Secretary Sean Duffy announced his agency forced the emergency shutdown of nearly 300 driving schools and said were failing to train drivers properly. Of those, 110 schools were responsible for a disproportionate number of commercial license applicants who couldn't pass the English language proficiency element of the licensing test, and 160 were operating out of facilities too small or unequipped to train applicants on the intricacies of large vehicle operations, he said. There's a new sheriff in town, Duffy said at a news conference in Detroit. About 200,000 immigrants in the U.S. hold licenses that allow them to haul freight professionally, representing about 5% of all license holders nationwide, according to the Federal Motor Carrier Safety Administration. The licenses are available to drivers who aren't U.S. citizens or lawful permanent residents. The administration is focusing in part on drivers whose license may still be valid or in use after their relevant visas or work permits expired. A handful of high-profile fatal crashes involving non-citizen truck drivers have become a rallying cry in some conservative circles, heightening calls for increased oversight of the industry. This August marked the first anniversary of a deadly crash in Florida where a non-citizen driver allegedly performed an illegal U-turn, blocking traffic and causing a pileup that killed three people, according to the Florida Department of Highway Safety and Motor Vehicles. At Monday's event, Trump administration officials were joined by a young California girl who at 5 years old was severely injured in a six-car pileup in 2024 that the DHS said was the fault of an immigrant truck driver. Overall, 5,350 people died in large truck crashes in 2024, according to the most recent data available from the Nonprofit Insurance Institute for Highway Safety. Immigration officials have been setting up stings on interstate highways for months, sweeping up hundreds of migrants who allegedly are in the country illegally. In one three-day operation in July that focused on highways in Illinois, Indiana, Iowa, and Ohio, DHS said it took 766 unsafe drivers and vehicles out of service. The department also detained 51 immigrants, and it said were in the U.S. illegally, and issued 36 violations to drivers for failing English language proficiency tests. The Trump administration alleges that several Democratic-led states, including California, Illinois, and Minnesota, have been uncooperative in its latest wave of enforcement, and has at times threatened to cut federal funds in the process. Objecting states say that while federal regulations guide much of the licensing standards for truck drivers, registration and compliance is managed by the states and isn't intended for use in immigration enforcement. The crackdown during President Trump's second term has contributed to a driver shortage across the country, some freight companies have said, and they are stepping up efforts in driver recruitment and retention, including offering higher wages. We probably have more than doubled, if not tripled, the size of our driver recruiting team. They're hitting the phones. We're increasing advertising and marketing to get drivers in, Brad Delco, Chief Financial Officer of J.B. Hunt Transport Services, said during a recent investor event. He said, "He who has the driver wins," Delco said. Some small businesses have said they are experiencing worse service from trucking companies since the start of the year. Shipping rates and fees have also gone up. "If you order a truck, it doesn't come," said Michael Goldblatt, a Pennsylvania business owner who sells tire chains. The administration has loosened the requirements for military veterans to obtain commercial driver's licenses in an effort to fill empty jobs, announcing a Freedom Haulers program to fast-track veterans' applications. The biggest fight between the Trump administration and some states is over access to a database that holds information about 17 million drivers, including truckers, school bus drivers, garbage truck operators, and other large vehicle drivers. At the center of the dispute is the American Association of Motor Vehicle Administrators, which holds all the data. All states, as well as Washington, D.C., and U.S. territories, feed into the database and use it to manage their licensing and check for issues, including red flags on individuals' driving records. The Transportation Department in August threatened to pull the organization's funding if it didn't comply with the demand for years of data on millions of drivers. DHS, meanwhile, issued a subpoena for the same records. A group of more than 20 states sued in a bid to block the federal data demands, arguing the administration is violating U.S. privacy laws and has no legitimate need to take over a database of state records. The judge, a federal judge, has issued a temporary restraining order blocking the data sharing for now, with a key hearing set for September. That database, known as the Commercial Driver's License Information System, processes approximately 90 million record checks a month, according to the organization. It hasn't previously been used for wholesale immigration investigations, the group said. The next article that I have is in U.S. News, and this article is entitled, "State Farm Sued by Los Angeles County Over Handling of Wildfire Claims." Suit alleges insurer systematically denied claims and delayed payouts for policyholders whose homes were destroyed or damaged. This article was written by Laura J. Nelson and Dateline is Los Angeles, California. Los Angeles County sued State Farm Monday over its handling of the insurance claims after the deadly and destructive 2025 wildfires, alleging that delays and denials of claims by California's largest private insurer violated unfair competition laws. The lawsuit, filed in Los Angeles County Superior Court, alleges that State Farm denied claims and delayed payouts for policyholders whose homes were destroyed or damaged by fire in the Pacific Palisades and Altadena. The lawsuit says that State Farm assigned multiple adjusters to people seeking payments, failed to issue payments to cover living expenses after the fires, made misrepresentations to discourage policyholders from pursuing claims, and didn't properly handle claims of smoke damage in homes left standing, the lawsuit said. Wildfire survivors have spent far too long fighting to receive the benefits they paid for and counted on, said Los Angeles County Supervisor Catherine Barger, a Republican whose district includes Altadena, at the downtown press conference. State Farm strongly disagrees with the county's characterization of its wildfire claims handling and plans to respond through the appropriate legal process, a company representative said. The insurer has said that more than $6.2 billion in claims has been paid out following the disaster and expects that number to eventually top $7 billion. Those payouts include about $1 billion for smoke-related damage, the company said. The Los Angeles County fires in January 2025 were the most expensive in world history, with total insured losses estimated at $40 billion. The fires killed at least 31 people and destroyed more than 12,000 structures. The failure to pay benefits due under their policy has prolonged a catastrophe for victims of the fires, the lawsuit said. The county's action follows legal action by the state of California earlier this year against State Farm. The state is seeking millions of dollars in damages, the highest penalty sought this century following a wildfire disaster, and the power to suspend State Farm's license to operate in the state for up to a year. The county lawsuit filed Monday seeks restitution for victims, something the state can't seek, said Assistant County Counsel Scott Kuhn. The county's lawyers said State Farm didn't cooperate with the investigation, which began last year. State Farm said the state oversees insurance practices and that the company cooperated with a state review of its wildfire response. State Farm has said more than $6 billion in claims has been paid out following the disaster and expects that number to eventually top $7 billion. An earlier version of this article incorrectly said those figures were $6 million and $7 million, not billion. Next journal article that I have for you is entitled, Southwest Airlines Jumps into the Airport Lounge Competition. Four initial lounges are being built, with the first slated to open in late 2027. This article was written by Allison Sider. Southwest Airlines is jumping into the airport lounge fray. The airline will open swanky lounges in Austin, Texas, Baltimore, Nashville, Tennessee, and Honolulu, hoping to lure flyers to a new high-end credit card it plans to launch next year. J.P. Morgan.

high-end airline and travel cards can cost hundreds of dollars a year. We definitely believe that from a competitive standpoint, this makes us even more competitive because it's been a request from our customer base for so long, Southwest Chief Executive Bob Jordan said. Southwest is the biggest carrier of domestic passengers, but is coming late to the lounge game. Exclusive spaces don't fit with the airline's egalitarian ethos. But that is changing, and lately the company's lounge ambitions have been one of the worst-kept secrets in aviation. Executives have teased plans for months. Local media and industry publications have tracked Southwest moves as it snapped up space at airports around the country. The airlines believe it can match or exceed the level of luxury its rivals offer, with signature bars and chef-inspired meals. J.P. Morgan brings expertise from its own network of upscale Chase Sapphire Airport lounges, and Southwest executives said the experience in its lounges will be comparable, with some Southwest flair. It'll be more elevated than what they're traditionally used to seeing from Southwest. That's actually our strategy here, said Tony Roach, Southwest's chief customer and brand officer. Once a budget pioneer that stripped out frills and offered only one type of seating, Southwest has been trying to bring in more revenue by matching some practices of other airlines and catering to customers' appetite for premium travel experiences. Over the past few years, Southwest ditched hallmark features like open seating and started charging for checked bags. As it added rows of extra legroom seating to its planes in an effort to win over flyers willing to shell out for added comforts. The desire to escape the airport terminal in an exclusive oasis has been an enduring travel trend. Lounges have helped persuade travelers to stay within an airline's loyalty program and to sign up for credit cards that carry hefty fees. Airlines and credit card companies have long gone on a lounge building spree in an effort to keep up with demand and to prevent long lines and crowding. Kitting out more opulent spaces in an amenities arms race, Southwest isn't the only carrier that decided it can no longer afford to sit out the building boom. JetBlue Airways opened up two new lounges in the past year. Southwest executives spent months visiting lounges to figure out what works and how to avoid potential pitfalls. They want to wow customers with their decor, high-end finishes, and impressive food and drinks. Their biggest takeaway? Size matters. The first four lounges will range from 13,000 square feet in Honolulu to roughly 30,000 square feet in Nashville and Baltimore. The airline hasn't ruled out offering memberships that could sell day passes, but is trying to avoid letting too many people in and then having to pull back as spaces become too packed, as some lounge operators have had to do. We know customers want access to a premium lounge network, but we also know they hate overcrowding and they hate having to wait, Jordan says. The next journal article that I have for you is in Major League Baseball and Sports, and this article is entitled, Stan Kroenke Expands His Sports Empire with a $4 billion Angels Purchase. The billionaire, who already owns teams such as the Los Angeles Rams and Arsenal, is now taking the challenge of rebuilding a team that has turned into baseball's laughingstock. This article was written by Jared Diamond and Andrew Beaton. Billionaire Stan Kroenke has already conquered most of the biggest sports leagues on the planet. Over the past 5 years alone, the teams he owns have captured titles in the NFL, NBA, NHL, and the English Premier League. But now Kroenke will try to put his magic touch on one of the saddest franchises around, the Los Angeles Angels. Kroenke is buying the Angels from Artie Moreno,
Major League Baseball's first

0: Latino owner, who has overseen the club's current streak of 11 consecutive losing seasons. The deal values the Angels and their media assets at an MLB record $4 billion, a person familiar with the matter said, surpassing the recent $3.9 billion sale of the San Diego Padres to Jose E. Feliciano and Kwanzaa Jones. Marino bought the team in 2003 from the Walt Disney Company for $184 million. The Angels are a storied franchise anchored in a great market, Kroenke said in a statement. We look forward to an exciting future with the Angels organization. The agreement, which is expected to close in the first quarter of 2027, seemed to come out of nowhere. Marino had put the team on the market in the summer of 2022, only to reverse course about 5 months later, saying he was not ready to part ways with the fans, players, and our employees. As recently as this year, Marino had indicated he wasn't looking to sell, much to the dismay of frustrated Angels fans desperate for an end to his tenure. On Tuesday, their potential savior emerged. Kroenke, a man who already owned franchises worth tens of billions of dollars. The real estate magnate and sports investor swooped in and convinced Marino to change his mind. Kroenke Sports and Entertainment's other assets include football's Los Angeles Rams, basketball's Denver Nuggets, hockey's Colorado Avalanche, and the soccer club Arsenal. But strangely enough, the missing piece in what was already a sprawling portfolio was baseball. The sport linked to him since birth. Born Enos Stanley Kroenke in rural Missouri, his namesakes were St. Louis Cardinals legends Enos Slaughter and Stan Musial. In the Angels, who have played their home games in the shadow of Disneyland in Anaheim since 1966, the 79-year-old Kroenke is taking over one of the most bumbling teams in the sport. The club hasn't made the playoffs since 2014, the longest active drought in MLB. They haven't won a single postseason game since 2009, earning the reputation as perhaps baseball's most dysfunctional organization. What makes the Angels' failure so astonishing is that they wallowed in futility for years despite boasting two of the greatest players of this generation, outfielder Mike Trout and two-way sensation Shohei Ohtani, who had signed from Japan before the 2018 campaign. Ohtani later bolted for the local rival Los Angeles Dodgers for $700 million. He promptly won consecutive World Series championships and helped carry the Dodgers to unprecedented revenues that the Angels never realized. During his tenure, Marino didn't hesitate to spend lavishly for star players. In 2019, he authorized a $426.5 million contract extension that will likely keep Trout in Orange County for his entire career. The problem was he didn't always use his money wisely. Free agent deals for Albert Pujols, Josh Hamilton, and Anthony Rendon, together worth $624 million, were largely disastrous. But turning the Angels, who entered Tuesday tied for the second-worst record in baseball, into a competitive outlet will be just one of Kroenke's challenges. Angel Stadium, now 60 years old, is widely regarded as being in need of a facelift. The Angels were once a major box office draw, attracting more than 3 million fans for 17 consecutive seasons in the wake of their lone World Series title in 2002, just before Marino's arrival. They haven't reached this number this decade. Kroenke, meanwhile, is no stranger to the Los Angeles area. In 2016, he moved the Rams from St. Louis to Southern California, and in 2021, to the $5 billion SoFi Stadium. Months later, the Rams won the Super Bowl on their home field. For Angels fans, They just have to look at a pair of Kroenke's teams beginning their season to feel optimistic that better days could be ahead. Arsenal is favored to win its second consecutive English title, while the Rams are the favorites to win the Super Bowl. Well, the final Wall Street Journal article that I have for you today is a sports article, and this article is entitled, How the WNBA Season Spiraled into Absolute Chaos. Public spats over fouls and a fixation on transgender policy have overshadowed the 30-year-old league's rising attendance and TV audiences. This article was written by Rachel Bachman. This should have been a history-making season for the WNBA. Attendance for the 30-year-old league is at an all-time high. Viewership is up 15% from last year, entering the regular season's final weeks. And its 15 teams feature a growing stable of household names, led by Indiana Fever star Caitlin Clark. But from Seattle to Brooklyn, the atmosphere around the WNBA is hardly celebratory. Instead, a cloud of chaos seems to have settled around the entire league, as the games themselves are overtaken by petty feuds, bubbling outrage, wanton physicality, and an outsized debate over transgender athletes. Every hard foul or no call seems to trigger a league-wide controversy, often with a racial dimension. And player comments about transgender athletes have become national news, even though there is not a single transgender player in the WNBA. The turmoil hasn't been helped by WNBA Commissioner Kathy Engelbert's decision to remain largely silent. She speaks mainly at scheduled events, such as the mid-season news conference, where she announced the league's plan to launch a centralized replay center next season. Her response to the issue of transgender players, meanwhile, came in the form of a memo to team officials, saying that player eligibility rules are collectively bargained and that conversations on the complex topic would continue. A spokesman for Engelbert didn't provide additional comment. After a task force meeting Wednesday of WNBA general managers and presidents that discussed player eligibility and other issues, the league released a statement reading in part, "We strongly denounce the bad faith efforts to use these topics to demean or marginalize others." But as the pressure on players ramps up, the WNBA Players Association has called on Engelbert to take on a larger public role in calming the storm. The commissioner and league leadership need to be more proactive and more present, the union's executive director, Terry Carmichael Jackson, said, to actually familiarize themselves with player experiences, to listen and respond to players, anticipate issues, and willing to lead even when things get uncomfortable. A recent flare-up in late July centered on the issue of transgender players. The Fever's Sophie Cunningham, a backup guard best known for springing to Clark's defense, was quoted in a profile saying, "I want to protect young girls in a locker room, or young girls in sport, who shouldn't have to go against biological men." Her comment drove weeks of questions to whether WNBA players about where they stood on the question. It stirred online clashes and even led to small groups of protesters and counter-protesters appearing at Fever games. The hubbub prompted retired NBA player and online provocateur Enes Kanter-Freedom to declare himself eligible for the 2027 WNBA draft. Communicators on the right are seeing an opportunity to leverage the attention of the WNBA for their political messaging. Kate Starbird, a former WNBA player who is now a University of Washington professor studying online rumors and disinformation, wrote in an email, "The league would have preferred to make headlines for different reasons. The WNBA surged in popularity after Clark's arrival in 2024 and has added three franchises since then. with more on the way. The league is set to increase to 18 teams by 2030 and now boast a $3.1 billion broadcast deal. But Clark continues to be a living, breathing, three-point shooting flashpoint in the WNBA. Nothing made that clearer than an incident in June during a game between the Fever and the Phoenix Mercury, when Clark found herself in a three-player scrum for the ball. During the play, Mercury's Alyssa Thomas fell over and pushed a closed fist into Clark's neck. The Indianapolis crowd barely reacted at the moment, but outrage soon spread online, with screen grabs of an AI video that contorted Thomas's face into a grin. Thomas, who is black, said she received death threats. The league reviewed the play and assessed Thomas a flagrant two foul and a one-game suspension. The episode revived a recurring WNBA spat. Clark's critics see her as a complainer who deserved each one of her league-leading seven technical fouls this season going into Wednesday's play. Clark's supporters, however, argue that she's been unfairly targeted by opposing players who are jealous of all the attention that is lavished upon her. Last year, Cunningham became known as Clark's enforcer. She picked up the name after nearly tackling an opponent, which saw her ejected from the game. On Saturday, Cunningham found herself on the other end of a hard foul from Chicago Sky guard DeJounte Carrington. Carrington was ejected, sparking another cycle of WNBA outrage. But Fever coach Stephanie White made a pointed address this week, insisting that not everything that happens on a WNBA court needs to turn into a national debate. The hate, the fear-mongering, the divisiveness, the stuff that's trying to hijack our league will not win, White said, pounding the table. We will not be divided. Well, my name is Steve Bertelsmann, and that is all the Wall Street Journal that I have for you on this Wednesday, September 2nd. I am going to be on vacation next week, so I will not be back with you until Monday, September 14th. Thank you very much, and please enjoy everything. I will talk to you when I get back. Thank you, and goodbye.
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I'm Callie Brewer. Today is Thursday, September 3rd. You're listening to the WJCT Radio Reading Service in Jacksonville, Florida. Turning to the front page of the Florida Times Union, I'll begin at the top. This article is entitled, Christian Fernandez, Mother, Face New Charges. Man, now 27, accused of battery on St. John's deputies. This article is written by Scott Butler of the Jacksonville, Florida Times Union. Their case was tragic, troubling, and historic. In 2011, Christian Fernandez, standing barely 5 feet tall at 12 years old, beat his toddler half-brother so severely that he spent 2 days on life support before dying. He would become the youngest person in Jacksonville history charged with first-degree murder. His mother, who gave birth to him at 12 years old herself, also faced charges. A who's who team of attorneys for both sides agreed Fernandez could plead to lesser charges to allow him to be sentenced under juvenile sanctions and released when he turned 19. Mother Bianella Susanna, who neglected to get her dying son to a hospital sooner and covered up past violence, also avoided a prison sentence after being credited for 2 years and 4 months of time served and put on probation. Today they are both back in trouble with the law, and both had court appearances scheduled for Tuesday, September 1st, for separate cases in St. John's County. However, Fernandez's pretrial hearing was pushed back to September 29th. What became of Christian Fernandez? Fernandez, now 27, with the same address as his mother in St. Augustine, was scheduled for a September 1st pretrial hearing for his November 22nd, 2025, charges of resisting an officer with violence and 2 counts of battery on an officer. It occurred at about 11 a.m. at the Racetrack gas station at 2838 West County Road 210. His St. John's County Sheriff's Office arrest report states that deputies were called to the gas station for a physical altercation involving 2 men. They were advised one was in the bathroom stall. Deputies announced their presence to investigate the incident and talk with him. They gave multiple commands to unlock the door and exit the stall, but he replied he was using the restroom. However, deputies could hear him moving around, including footsteps, a zipper on a bag being opened and closed, and items being moved, according to the report. After several repeated commands were ignored, I kicked the stall door open, the deputy wrote in the report. The defendant was seated on the toilet, fully dressed, but remained non-compliant. As I approached, I observed the defendant's body tense and his hands were clenched. When I attempted to take hold of the defendant and escort him out, he pulled away. Other deputies approached to assist shortly, but the defendant continued to resist verbal and physical attempts to gain compliance. Deputies and the defendant went to the ground as other deputies attempted to secure him, the report continued. The defendant refused repeated commands to place his hands behind his back. At this time, a deputy deployed a taser, after which the defendant became compliant. The defendant was then placed into handcuffs and escorted to a patrol vehicle for evaluation by rescue personnel. During the medical evaluation, the defendant again became irate and physically resistant, it continued. He jumped out of the vehicle, spitting and kicking at deputies. The defendant also started to hit his head on a concrete sidewalk. However, deputies then secured the head to avoid an injury. The defendant was subdued and his legs were secured with a hobble device to prevent further escalation. A spit hood mask was applied for officer safety due to continued spitting behavior.
A corporal required medical assistance for being kicked multiple times, according to the report. Fernandez also was transported to Flagler Hospital for medical clearance before being jailed. What became of Bianella Susanna? Meanwhile, his mother, Susanna, now 40, was charged on January 17th with driving under the influence of alcohol. Second offense outside of 5 years. She had a DUI around the same time in 2019 in Jacksonville and refusal to submit DUI testing in St. Johns County. Court records show she pleaded no contest on January 28th and was sentenced to 1 day in jail time served and a restricted driver's license with an interlocking device for 1 year and suspended for 6 months, as well as a year probation and additional conditions. Susanna was then charged with violating those conditions in March by driving with a suspended license. On September 1st, during sentencing, her probation was reinstated to include 15 days in jail to be served on consecutive weekends. Her arrest report stated the DUI occurred after 2 a.m. at Nature Walk Parkway and County Road 210, when her Mercedes sedan was observed on the bicycle path and weaving in and out of two lanes. After pulling her over, the deputy could smell alcohol emitting from her car, in which she was the lone occupant. She also had red, watery, glassy eyes and slurred speech, according to the report. Upon asking the defendant for her driver's license, registration, and proof of insurance, the defendant struggled in her dexterity when retrieving the items and had to be reminded approximately 3 times for all documentation, the report said. When asked where she was coming from, she advised she was in St. Augustine, celebrating her birthday at Stogie's Bar. Susanna also stated she had one alcoholic beverage while there. After asking the defendant to exit the vehicle, I could smell the odor of an alcoholic beverage emitting from her breath as she spoke, the deputy wrote in the report. The defendant appeared unsteady on her feet when she exited the vehicle, even using her vehicle for balance. Susanna agreed to perform some standardized field sobriety exercises, but did poorly on them, according to the report. She refused to submit to a breath test to determine alcohol content or presence of chemical or controlled substances. She was informed that the refusal would result in the suspension of her driving privilege for a year, up to 18 months, and a misdemeanor charge. Continuing down the front page of the Florida Times Union, this next article is entitled, Donalds Picks Up DeSantis' Endorsement. GOP nominee plans to follow governor's platform. This article is written by Kurt Anderson of USA Today Network. Tampa. Florida Governor Ron DeSantis, who had been suspiciously silent during the primaries about any endorsement for a potential Republican successor, announced his full endorsement for U.S. Representative Byron Donalds. And for DeSantis, the leadership forum he convened September 1st with 4 Republican candidates for statewide office was essentially about continuing the political philosophy of Ron DeSantis. DeSantis, now in the final months of his second term, acted as moderator at T. Pepin's Hospitality Center to talk issues with Donalds, the GOP nominee to replace him, as well as Agriculture Commissioner Wilton Simpson, Attorney General James Uthmeyer, and Chief Financial Officer Blaise Ingoglia. They all repeatedly invoked the DeSantis Free State of Florida slogan and said, despite Republican dominance of state government for decades and a 1.5 million advantage in registered voters over Democrats,
agreed that nothing can be taken for granted in the November 3rd elections. That's only true if everybody shows up, DeSantis said of GOP voters. Some people have checked out. Don't take your foot off the gas. Byron Donalds says he'll follow the Ron DeSantis program. Donalds, who was not initially endorsed by DeSantis, said if elected, he would continue on the governor's path. Democrats, he said, will go in and unwind all the great work by Governor DeSantis. This is what's at stake in Florida. If you want to keep Florida red and Florida free, as your next governor, we're going to continue to deliver. Among candidates elected statewide, only U.S. Senator Ashley Moody did not attend the forum. Republican Party of Florida officials said the event was aimed at candidates for state office rather than federal positions. Moody is a former state attorney general appointed by DeSantis to the Senate to replace Marco Rubio when he became Secretary of State. The 90-minute discussion wound around various issues, including the Amendment 3 property tax cut. All for it. The Trump administration effort to deport undocumented aliens with state help. Keep it up. And preventing strict Islamic Sharia law from taking root. Biggest applause line of the night. On artificial intelligence data centers, there were several ideas tossed around about regulating them more thoroughly, but no one called for a moratorium, as Democratic nominee for governor David Jolly has done. Donalds, for example, said he favors an AI Bill of Rights aimed at protecting children and giving parents more control over what they watch. He also said it should be left to local governments to decide on data centers. We're not going to preempt local government when it comes to hyperscale data centers, Donald said. Ron DeSantis took on several hecklers at GOP event. Although the audience of several hundred was overwhelmingly Republican, five hecklers stood up at different times and yelled at the candidates. That prompted only derision from DeSantis, who joked that Democratic mega-donor George Soros isn't paying you enough. Standing up and screaming is not effective, DeSantis said, as one heckler was led out by security. Do a better job at protesting, please. The discussion only touched on culture war issues such as transgender boys in girls' sports and so-called liberal, quote, woke issues such as diversity, equity, and inclusion programs in government, education, and private business. Ingoglia, who was appointed by CFO DeSantis in July, said it's up to Republican voters to keep Democrats at bay on these issues. Every good thing we have done here in the state of Florida, they are looking to overturn, Ingoglia said. Every single one. One thing that did not come up was the recent leaked grand jury report on improper diversion of $10 million in Medicaid money to the Hope Florida charity run by First Lady Casey DeSantis and then sent to GOP political committees. The grand jury found no basis for criminal charges, but concluded that Uthmeyer and Moody played key roles. Jolly has called for a renewed investigation if elected. Democrats vowed to be aligned on most key issues. Democrats, meanwhile, held a meeting last week in Miami Lakes with all six of their statewide candidates. Despite some obvious differences, the Democrats said in a joint statement they align on many issues. We are all fighting to improve the cost of living in Florida, including housing, health care, quality education, and a living wage, the statement said. While we won't be endorsing each other's full platforms, we are fully supporting each other as a ticket to deliver on a more affordable Florida and end corruption in Tallahassee and Washington. Continuing to the next article on the front page of the Florida Times Union, it's entitled, Cavey retires after leading JEA for 2 years.
CEO took an extended leave from utility in July. This article is written by David Bauerlein of the Jacksonville, Florida Times Union. Vicki Cavey is retiring from JEA as CEO after determining it is the right decision for myself, my family, and for JEA. Jody Brooks will continue as interim CEO, as she has since Cavey asked July 28th to go on extended leave. Cavey's effective retirement date will be September 25th. JEA is grateful for her leadership, dedication, and the many contributions she has made throughout her remarkable career with the organization, JEA spokesman Myers Vasquez said. Davies' departure after 2 years as CEO continues the revolving door at JEA for the post, where six people have filled the position on a regular or interim basis since 2018. Casey wrote in a September 1st letter to Board Chair M.G. Orender, she will, quote, make every effort possible to work with the board and the executive leadership team to ensure a smooth and orderly transition of responsibilities. Thank you to this board for your service and leadership, as well as your confidence in the JEA staff, Cavey wrote. JEA's dedicated employees and talented leadership will continue to move the organization forward with a steadfast commitment to get excellent service for our customers and our community. Vasquez said Brooks will be interim CEO until the board convenes in a special meeting to discuss next steps for the position. During this time, JEA's strategy and day-to-day operations will remain unchanged, Vasquez said. The leadership team remains focused on delivering reliable service to customers and supporting JEA employees across the organization. Cavey has decades of experience at JEA. She began as a mechanical engineer and worked 32 years at the utility before retiring in 2016. She returned in 2020 to work for interim CEO Paul McElroy until the board hired Jay Stowe as CEO. She came out of retirement a second time in 2024 when the board made her CEO after Stowe stepped down. Others who have filled the CEO position since 2018 are Aaron Zahn as regular CEO and Melissa Dykes as interim CEO. Most JEA board members said after Cavey went on extended leave, they retained confidence in her leadership, and the decision on whether to resume her work as CEO would be entirely up to her. The exception was board member Rick Morales, who said an investigation by an outside attorney of Cavey's leadership style did not alleviate concerns he heard from JEA employees when he privately asked her to resign in February. City Council member Kevin Carrico, who launched a special investigatory committee of JEO when he was council president, said Cavey's retirement vindicates the committee. I wish her well, but I don't regret asking a single question, Carrico said in a post on X. JEA employees deserve to be heard, and accountability always outlives the political noise. Mayor Donna Deegan praised Cavey for her JEA career. Jacksonville owes Vicki a debt of gratitude for her many decades of exemplary service, Deegan said in a statement. I'm sending my best wishes and prayers to her and her family. The city of Jacksonville looks forward to working with JEA and its board as we all move forward together. If the results of the two recent independent surveys of JEA employees are any indication, Vicki Cavey will be deeply missed, City Council President Nick Howland said. I thank her for her service and wish her every success in her next endeavor. He said the next CEO should be laser-focused on the mission that matters most,
providing Jacksonville families and businesses with reliable, high-quality water, sewer, and electric services at the lowest possible rates. Wish Miss Cavey well in the future, City Council member Rory Diamond said on X. JEA is a critical service for our residents, and I hope future leadership will do everything they can to stabilize or reduce rates. Continuing to the last article on the front page of the Florida Times Union, it's entitled, U.S. Launches Heavy Strikes at Iran. Tehran Targets Bases. This article is written by Kanisha Singh and Paris Hafezi of Reuters, Washington. Iranians and their Arab neighbors feared a return of war on September 2nd, after the biggest exchange of fire between Tehran and Washington since July, with U.S. forces striking Iran's southern coast and Iran firing at American bases across the region. The United States threatened more devastating strikes. Iran accused Washington of hitting a wedding party, killing 4 people and wounding dozens. Asian and European stocks tumbled after the renewed U.S. airstrikes, which pushed oil prices back up to levels unseen since July. The U.S. military said it struck air defenses, radar systems, maritime assets, mine-laying capabilities, and communication sites on September 1st. Iran reported hits on multiple targets near the Strait of Hormuz. Last night was like the end of the world, Mahmoud, age 38, a municipal worker in Sirik County along the strait, told Reuters by telephone, describing attacks on the area that includes the city where the wedding was reported to have been hit. Iran responded by striking what it said were U.S. assets in Bahrain, Jordan, Kuwait, and Iraq, and said its aim was now to drive U.S. forces from the vast network of military bases they have occupied for decades across the Middle East. American evil in the region will be met with heavier, more widespread, and devastating responses, and any country that cooperates with the aggressive American army must accept its dangerous consequences, Iran's military command said. Iran said it killed U.S. forces in Jordan and at a base in northern Iraq, but U.S. officials told Reuters there had not been any casualties, according to initial assessments. In Kuwait, Iran said it had carried out a missile and drone attack on the vast U.S. Ali al-Salem air base and targeted the accommodation of a U.S. commander. Kuwait's fire service said it put out a blaze at a residential complex hit by a drone. Qatar, home of the largest U.S. airbase in the Gulf, said it held Iran responsible for attacks and their repercussions. Bahrain, which houses the regional headquarters of the U.S. Navy, said Iranian drones were intercepted and destroyed. Iran also said 2 tankers had been struck by mines while being steered through the Strait of Hormuz by U.S. personnel. Washington says that despite Iranian attacks, it is guiding ships through the strait. Energy Secretary Chris Wright said more than 17 million barrels of oil exited on August 31st. Saudi Arabia's national shipping company reported on September 2nd that 2 Filipino crew had been killed aboard an oil tanker in the strait 2 days earlier. Iran says wedding struck. Iranians were fearful that the new strikes signaled war could restart at full throttle. It's very difficult to live like this. We don't know when America will strike. My family and I are constantly worried about where it will strike. Ma Pari, age 28, a woman in the southern port city of Bandar Abbas, told Reuters by phone. Iran reported at least 12 deaths from the night of U.S. strikes, with 4 people, including a 4-year-old, said to have been killed while celebrating the wedding at a home in Sirik. Earlier reports put the death toll there at 5.
Iranian media said as many as 68 people were wounded there and released images of injured children in a hospital. Reuters was unable to independently verify the incident. U.S. Navy Captain Tim Hawkins, a spokesperson for Central Command, said, "We are aware of reports which originated from Iranian state media. The U.S. military never targets civilians, unlike the IRGC, referring to Iran's Revolutionary Guards." Video filmed by Iran's West Asia news agency at the purported site showed rubble strewn across rooms and a courtyard. A pair of strappy women's dress sandals lay abandoned on a blood-soaked carpet. "I am just glad the casualties weren't even worse," said Ali Molahi, identified as the father of the bride. Iranian officials compared the incident to a strike on a girls' school that killed 160 people on the war's first night. The Pentagon has not released the findings of an investigation into that attack, which would be U.S. military's largest civilian casualty incident in decades. Conflict draining both sides. The exchange of fire was the worst since July, when President Donald Trump abruptly halted 2 weeks of intense bombing of Iran after warnings from his military brass that they were using up munitions and running out of meaningful targets. Trump, who has yet to achieve the aims he set when launching Operation Epic Fury in February to end Iran's nuclear program, deprive it of the ability to strike its neighbors, and create conditions for Iranians to topple their rulers, repeated his declarations that victory was at hand. "I like our position now much better, with almost total control of the Hormuz Strait, and their economy totally collapsing," he said on September 1st. Treasury Secretary Scott Bessent said Washington was looking at targeting airlines, the maritime industry, and digital assets as part of a campaign to increase economic pressure on Tehran. Sources have told Reuters that Trump aides were trying to keep the war quiet for now to avert a rout in congressional elections in November. Polls show Americans opposed the war by more than a 2-to-1 margin. Iran, for its part, is determined to emerge from the war stronger than before, with sanctions lifted, blocked funds released, and a newfound grip over the strait, letting it collect fees from ships that normally carry a fifth of global oil. Turning to the front page of the Metro section, I'll begin at the top. This is a column, a weekly column by Mark Woods. Today it's entitled, "Best for Jackson DeVille to Avoid Run for Office." Yes, he's popular, but think of fuel for attack ads. Duval County Supervisor of Elections Jerry Holland recently posted on social media that his office was going to have some big news. A candidate was filing the paperwork to run for mayor. There was a flurry of speculation. Names were bandied about. Then Holland posted an update, a photo in the elections office of himself with the candidate, Jackson DeVille. Yes, the Jaguars mascot. To help encourage voter registration for the November election, Jackson visited the elections office, kicking back in Holland's chair, raided some, quote, "I voted in," quote, stickers, and attempted to file to run for office. A couple of things came to mind when I saw this. Does anyone register to vote because of an NFL mascot? Second, and more significant, does this mean Jackson isn't running for office? Because imagine if he did. He's popular. He'd have instant name recognition. And not just locally. He was inducted into the Mascot Hall of Fame a couple of years ago. Yes, there is a Mascot Hall of Fame. It includes the San Diego Chicken and Philly Fanatic, but not the Washington Nationals racing presidents, who I'd definitely vote for if they ever ran in a race other than around the outfield. With his exposure,
Jackson could fundraise far beyond Northeast Florida, although he might not want to ask for anything in Nashville, Indianapolis, Pittsburgh, and a bunch of other NFL cities. He spent years making public appearances, rallying crowds. He sure knows how to make an entrance. There are plenty of pictures of him posing with military members and first responders, a staple of any campaign. There are ready-made slogans, 9 lives, 1 Jacksonville. He'd have the furry vote. And why stop at mayor? I mean, he's used to creating controversy with a Sharpie, which just might make him a candidate for the White House. But there is a big difference between football and politics. Just ask Herschel Walker. Imagine the attack ads. Imagine what Jackson would face if he decided to run. The residency issue. Sure, the Jaguars' website says Jackson was first discovered as a stray cat in 1993 living at the stadium, and that he lived in the South scoreboard until the 1996 season, when he officially became the team mascot. But next year, the Jaguars will be playing in Orlando, which raises some political questions. Where will Jackson be residing? Will he still be living somewhere in the under-renovation stadium? Or will he be living it up in Orlando with Mickey and Minnie and the rest of the anthropomorphic characters running around that town? The stadium issue. Voters typically don't like it when politicians use taxpayer dollars to renovate their homes, and Jackson's home is getting a $1.4 billion renovation, with taxpayers picking up $775 million of the tab. The Speedo photos. Sure, there are plenty of heartwarming photos of Jackson. There's also the Speedo photo. He has gone viral for wearing a yellowish bodysuit and a flag-inspired Speedo, celebrating touchdowns with a few pelvic thrusts. Even as a mascot, that led to polarizing reactions. Some people loved it. Others said, "I'll never be able to unsee." The furry backlash. Sure, being a furry yellow mascot might help in some circles, but there also might be a backlash. Some voters might not be ready for a mascot in office, and the cat-dog divide could come into play, leading to a debate where someone says they're eating the big cats. Next is the Ebola sign issue. One of Jackson's biggest controversies came in 2014. During a game against the Pittsburgh Steelers, he held one of the yellow, terrible towels and a handwritten sign that referenced a global epidemic. Towels carry Ebola. That created quite the stir, leading to the Jaguars issuing an apology. In today's politics, who knows where that would go? Some consultants might have Jackson apologize. Others might have him double down, going off about cancel culture, vaccines, and how, despite our differences in these tumultuous times, there's something we can all agree upon. Miles Jack wasn't down. Not that we've ever heard Jackson talk, which might not be a bad thing. Some of our politicians are better off when they don't speak or tweet or even reach for a Sharpie. And, all in all, it's probably best if Jackson sticks to being a mascot. But it is worth repeating his recent message. We have a very important election coming up in November. Register to vote. The deadline is October 5th. Continuing down the front page of the Metro section, this next article is entitled, "Florida Summer Heat Breaks Multiple Records." El Niño, Westerly Winds Help Produce Conditions. This article is written by Kimberly Miller of the USA Today Network, Florida. Summer ended, in meteorological terms, on August 31st, with most of the Sunshine State suffering through a season, ranking in the top 10 warmest on record,
with several areas breaking century-old high temperature benchmarks. In southeast Florida, from Fort Pierce to Homestead, daily average temperatures from June through August soared to number one in the history books, according to data from the Southeast Regional Climate Center. West Palm Beach and Fort Lauderdale both broke summer heat records dating back more than 100 years, with averaged temperatures that were about 2.4 degrees warmer than normal. West Palm Beach had 81 days of temperatures at or above 90 degrees, which is above the normal total of 55 days. Lakeland, Orlando, and Port St. Lucie also simmered through summer 2026 as their hottest on record. Miami tied 2023 for its hottest summer. Quite simply, it was an unusually hot and dry summer across South Florida, said National Weather Service meteorological in charge Robert Molita in a report released Tuesday, September 1st. While no single weather feature can be attributed, our region experienced trends similar to those observed over much of the Caribbean region, a common feature during El Niño's episodes in the summer. El Niño, which results from a periodic warming of sea surface temperatures in the equatorial Pacific Ocean, can create a prevailing strong area of subtropical high pressure near or over Florida and the Northern Caribbean Sea, said Molita, who is based in Miami. The high pressure led to sinking air, which warms and dries as it falls, zapping away clouds, increasing sunshine, and reducing the chances for cooling rain showers. This year's El Niño is forecast to grow to a historic event that could surpass the strength of previous El Niños dating back to 1950, according to the Climate Prediction Center. The center will release its next El Niño forecast September 10th. In South Florida, a dry summer usually results in a hotter-than-normal summer, and 2026 certainly stands out in that respect, Molita said. Bradenton ranked second warmest with an average summer temperature a full 2 degrees warmer than normal. Fort Myers experienced its third warmest summer. Jacksonville Executive Airport at Craig had its fourth warmest summer. Tallahassee felt its eighth warmest summer in 129 years of records, according to the SERCC. Gainesville, Tampa, and Melbourne also saw summer heat rank in eighth place. While El Niño contributed to some of the summer heat, other factors also played a role. Choking bouts of Saharan dust and persistent westerly winds that pushed back cooling sea breezes on the east coast also contributed to temperatures as high as 100 degrees in Miami on August 18th. And what the mercury readings don't consider is the humidity, a point Florida climatologist Emily Powell noted in mid-August as consecutive heat advisories based on heat index or, quote, feels like, end quote, temperatures mounted statewide. The heat index is a combination of the temperature and dew point temperature, a measure of the amount of water vapor in the air. Warmer air can hold more water vapor, which inhibits the ability of the body to cool itself because heat doesn't evaporate as efficiently as it does in drier air. For August so far, we're not seeing a lot of record high temperatures, but we are seeing a lot of heat advisories and heat watches because the humidity is going up.

until early or mid-October for the first noticeable cold front to bring cooler and less humid air into the region, with more substantial lowering of temperatures into the 50s, not normally observed until late October or November, Melita said. This means that summer-like heat and humidity often linger well into October. Meteorological fall begins September 1st, but astronomical fall won't start this year until the autumnal equinox on September 22nd. Continuing to the next article on the front page of the Metro section, this article is entitled, Hit and Run Suspect Arrested in Crash Death. Woman was killed by speeding driver January 2nd. This article is written by Scott Butler of the Jacksonville, Florida Times-Union. 8 months since a speeding driver caused a three-vehicle crash and left one of the victims to die after her car burst into flames, an arrest has been made, according to the Jacksonville Sheriff's Office. The Sheriff's Office had issued alerts for Alexander Rivera Russo, age 24, after identifying him in the January 2nd crash that killed 27-year-old Savannah Pendarvis on University Boulevard. The three-vehicle crash happened at about 3:15 p.m. near Atlantic Boulevard. Witnesses said the driver of a Dodge Challenger was going over 100 miles per hour and struck the victim's Nissan, causing it to spin out, hit a utility pole, and catch fire. The Challenger went into oncoming traffic where it struck a Toyota Camry, according to the sheriff's office. The driver of the Challenger took off on foot without calling for help or rendering aid, the sheriff's office said. Witnesses provided descriptions of him, and detectives determined the car's registration owner was a woman, but it wasn't stolen. The case was in danger of going cold with a lack of leads. However, they kept working to find him, the sheriff's office said. But today, his luck ran out. We tracked him down to a home in the Oak Leaf area of Clay County. With the help of our partners at the Clay County Sheriff's Office, we arrested Rivera Russo. The sheriff's office said he will face a number of charges, including leaving the scene of a deadly accident. Others also may be arrested for helping him hide. A GoFundMe has been set up for the family of Pendarvis. It described her as having a radiant smile that outshone her golden ringlets. She was full of life, a recent college graduate, dreaming of a career in human resources, fresh from her first trip to Europe, and excited for her cousin's wedding and more adventures. Pendarvis lost her mother at age 5 and was raised by her grandmother, the GoFundMe states. In recent years, she became her grandmother's caretaker, who was preparing for breast cancer surgery. Continuing to the last article on the front page of the Metro section, it's entitled, Fast Casual Italian Restaurant Opening at 5 Points in Fall. This article is written by Teresa Stepzinski of the Jacksonville, Florida Times-Union. Saying it offers more than 1 million delicious combinations of fresh pasta and homemade sauces, a fast casual Italian restaurant chain plans to open in Jacksonville's historic 5 Points. Del Moro's Fresh Italian expects to debut this fall at 1018 Park Street in the iconic 5 Points Theater building at the center of the eclectic neighborhood's busiest district. Del Moro's is taking over the space vacated by Sunray Cinema's Pizza Cave, which closed as a standalone dine-in restaurant on February 2nd of 2024, after 4 years. The restaurant will be the first in Northeast Florida for Del Moro's. The small but expanding chain numbers 6 restaurants, evenly divided between Florida and Massachusetts, according to its website. David Caruso, Jr., president of Del Moro's Fresh Italian,

0: news release announcing the Five Points restaurant said Jacksonville is an exciting next step as the restaurant chain grows nationwide. As we continue expanding nationwide, we're grateful for the enthusiasm we've received and look forward to introducing even more guests to the Del Moro's experience, Caruso said. Del Moro's Fresh Italian dates back to May of 2021 in St. Petersburg, but evolved from an original concept rooted in Venice, Italy. The Caruso family brought the idea home following a trip to Italy. The chain currently has Florida restaurants in Orlando, St. Petersburg, and Tampa, as well as Massachusetts locations in Boston and Cambridge, according to its website. Additional locations are in the works, with openings scheduled throughout the rest of the year and in 2027, the news release said. Tyler and Alyssa Gilmore will own and operate the 1,280-square-foot Five Points restaurant. To say we are thrilled to open in Jacksonville would be an understatement, the Gilmore said in the news release. Jax has an incredibly dynamic and fast-growing food scene, full of residents who truly appreciate high-quality, authentic flavors. Del Moro's will complement the community, they said. Introducing Del Moro's unique, fast-casual Italian concept to a community that embraces our type of innovation is an incredible milestone, and we cannot wait to become a staple destination for local pasta lovers, they said. Although the grand opening date hasn't been announced, the Gilmores noted it will feature a pasta-cutting celebration designed to introduce people to real Italian dining reimagined. What's on Del Moro's Fresh Italian menu? Del Moro's invites guests to explore the pastabilities. Guests choose from a selection of fresh pasta, homemade sauces and toppings, according to the restaurant's website. Pastas are made fresh from scratch daily, in view of the guests. Offerings include fusilli, rigatoni, fettuccine, and bigoli. Featured sauces, also made in-house, are bolognese, amatriciana, like butter, napoletana, and aglio, olio, and peperoncino. Toppings range from polpettes, which are meatballs, to seasoned chicken, bacon, mushrooms, green olives, sun-dried tomatoes, chili flakes, stracciatella mozzarella, parmesan, mozzarella, and garlic powder. Del Moro's also offers a variety of paninos, which are sandwiches, such as meatballs, chicken pesto, caprese, and mortadella. Desserts include homemade tiramisu and lemon sorbetto. The restaurant serves its meals in convenient to-go style boxes. 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The new restaurant will be directly across Park Street from Easy Eats by Yaya and Ben & Jerry's. Other neighboring restaurants include Hawker's Asian Street Food, Rodrigo's Craft Pizza, Hoptinger Beer Garden and Sausage House, Brew, Biggie's Pizza, and 904 Tacos. Turning to the front page of the sports section, this article is entitled, Third Decade, Junior Players Championship Celebrates 20th Year at TPC Sawgrass. This article is written by Gary Smits of the Jacksonville, Florida Times-Union. The Junior Players Championship begins its third decade, September 4th through the 6th, at the Players Stadium course at TPC Sawgrass. This will be the 20th edition of the American Junior Golf Association Invitational, and the field is loaded as usual, with 15 of the top 25 players on the AJGA rankings as of July 31st, including a pair of University of Florida commits, number 4, Jesse Hubner of Port St. Lucie, And number 7, Giuseppe Puebla of Royal Palm Beach. Also in the field are number 2, Jaden Sung of Los Angeles, who's uncommitted. Number 6, Ronan Banjerji of Irvine, California, committed to Tennessee. Number 8, Grayson Baucom of Hickory, North Carolina, uncommitted. Number 13, Sam Caraher of Crown Point, Indiana, committed to Purdue. And number 17, Sohan Patel of Weston, committed to Vanderbilt. The defending FHSAA Class 2A state champion. Two-time junior players winner and defending champion, Miles Russell is not in the field this year. He's playing for the U.S. team in the Walker Cup, September 5th through the 6th, at Lahinch Golf Club in Ireland. Playing for the second year in a row will be Charlie Woods, whose father, Tiger Woods, won the Players in 2001 and 2013. Along with Cameron Kucher last year, Woods, who has committed to Florida State, is one of 4 junior players participants whose father won the Players. Tyler McCumber, his dad is Mark, and Drew Love, his dad is Davis, previously competed in the event. Based on history, any junior players championship field has a strong chance of producing multiple PGA Tour winners and major champions. In the first 19 years of the junior players, 42 participants have gone on to win 137 PGA Tour titles, with 8 combining to win 19 majors and 3 players championships. Scottie Scheffler, Brooks Koepka, Jordan Spieth, Wyndham Clark, Justin Thomas, Colin Morikawa, Matt Fitzpatrick, and Cameron Young. Oddly enough, the junior players is still waiting for one piece of history. A junior players winner has never won on the PGA Tour. Not yet. Continuing down the front page of the sports section, this next article is entitled, Jaguars Coach Cohen Explains Why They Traded for Ewers. This article is written by Gary Smith of the Jacksonville, Florida Times-Union. Jacksonville Jaguars coach Liam Cohen held a news conference on September 2nd at the Miller Electric Center, his only press availability between the final preseason game, August 28th, and the first game week heading into the season opener against the Cleveland Browns on September 13th. Cohen talked about a wide range of topics, starting with the trade for quarterback Quinn Ewers from the Miami Dolphins to serve as the backup to Trevor Lawrence, and cutting previous backup Nick Mullins, who was brought back to the practice squad. The Jaguars practiced on September 2nd and are off until September 9th. Cohen on signing QB Ewers. Just wanting to continue to create the competition in the room. I thought watching some of the stuff he did last year, when he got some ops to go play, I thought he showed some signs of being able to spread the ball around to different spots on the field. Has some arm talent. I like quarterbacks coming out of Texas. I think Coach Steve Sarkisian does a really good job with quarterbacks, and Ewers is a young player that you can pour into and see what that looks like as we go. And so he's obviously having to get up to speed right now. Cohen on Mullins to practice squad. Wanted to make sure we kept Nick as well here in terms of week one. What does Ewers look like, and is he up to speed? But also the amount of work that Nick puts in. To the rest of the guys, the crew, but wanted to make sure that we are putting ourselves, continuing to put ourselves in the best position to be successful as an offense, if and when something were to happen to Trevor. Cohen on rookie D.E. Thomas Jr. Early on OTAs, when you just saw him hit bags, really early on when we had no pads on, nothing, you could see an explosiveness, twitchy, loose, just some natural pass rush skills. It's a knack. It's a feel. Some guys have it. Some guys, it takes a little while to get there. And we were really excited about getting him in here post-draft. And then, obviously, once he got into some of the preseason games and you started to see it, pleased with where he's at and think he can help us as we go throughout the season. Cohen, on Lawrence's ability to go to his left. I think I saw some pretty cool stats of Trevor rolling to his left specifically, and what the accuracy looked like, and how many completions and explosives were created. When going to his left, obviously a lot of quarterbacks are more right-handed dominant, and they go right. He has the ability to kind of baseball turn out to his left, or slide up and go to his left. I don't want to take that away from him. We try to continue to educate these guys about when's the time to slide, when's the time to run, but that's so instinctive at that moment. Liam Cohen on veteran running back Amir Abdullah. Amir is one of the first guys in our building every single day. The way that he prepares his body, the way he prepares for practice, the way that he goes about his business. He's a great teammate. Everybody loves him. He does all the little things the right way. Will help us on special teams as well. Turning to AccuWeather's 5-day forecast, the high today is expected to be 88. The forecast calls for a humid day with a stray afternoon thunderstorm. The probability of precipitation is at 55%. Tonight, the low is expected to be 75. Humidity continues with clouds, then partly cloudy. Probability of precipitation, 25%. Tomorrow, Friday, the daily high is expected to be 92. The evening low, 75. Forecast calls for a humid day with an afternoon thunderstorm. Probability of precipitation at 55%. On Saturday, the daily high is expected to be 93. Evening low, 75. Forecast calls for another humid day with a thunderstorm around in the evening, with a probability of precipitation at 55%. On Sunday, the daily high is expected to be 92, evening low 74. Forecast calls for a mostly cloudy day with a thunderstorm, humid. Probability of precipitation at 60%. On Monday, the daily low is expected to be 88, the evening high 72. Forecast calls for a couple of morning thunderstorms with probability of precipitation at 60%. I'm Kelly Brewer. 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
4: Last year, Nikos Hadjikostas left his island home on Cyprus for a few months to see how people lived in several countries of East Asia. But the nearly 18,000 islands of Indonesia threw a wrench into his way of thinking on how you can get to know a place and its people.
5: I realized I could never truly explore the world because the Indonesian islands are an infinite microcosm.
4: Coming up, Nikos brings us a philosopher's perspective for the journeys of our lives. James Grant Peterkin's studies took him from Scotland to live on the remote Polynesian outpost of Easter Island. He reminds us there's upwards of 20,000 islands scattered across the South Seas.
6: The geopolitics of the Pacific, for really the first time, certainly since World War II, has suddenly become extremely important again.
4: Come along for the next hour as we find out what an adventure across the world can show us. It's Travel with Rick Steves.
7: Live from NPR News, I'm Giles Snyder. The Trump administration is asking the Supreme Court to clear the way for a plan by the U.S. Postal Service to restrict mail-in voting for the midterm election. NPR's Hansi Lo Wong reports.
8: For now, the U.S. Postal Service is blocked from moving ahead with key parts of its plan. We should note USPS's financial support of NPR. The Postal Service's plan involves delivering mail-in ballots only to people on voter lists that the states would have to turn over to the mailing agency. A federal judge in Boston has found that plan is likely illegal because USPS has no authority to control voting by mail. Last month, the Supreme Court ruled on a procedural question about this legal fight. The High Court has not ruled yet on the legality of the Postal Service's plan. And there's little time left for the plan to be fully carried out before mail-in voting starts for the midterm election. North Carolina is set to begin sending out ballots Friday. Hansi Lo Wong, NPR News.
7: The nation's second largest school district is blocking all students from using artificial intelligence on school computers. From Member Station LA, as Mariana Dale reports on the new restrictions in the Los Angeles Unified School District.
9: The district is using web filtering software to prevent students from accessing generative AI tools on district-issued laptops and tablets. Pia Sadakotmal is LA Unified's chief academic officer. She says the district will review data and collect feedback about student AI use throughout the school year before revising its policy.
10: This is an emerging technology, and as a school district as large as ours, we really have to be mindful about implementing so it makes sense for our teachers, for our students, for our families.
9: There is currently no mechanism or policy to prevent students from using AI on personal devices to complete schoolwork. New York City Public Schools announced this week that AI will be banned in elementary and middle schools. For NPR News, I'm Mariana Dale in Los Angeles.
7: Rescuers in Nepal have pulled two survivors from a hydropower tunnel 9 days after devastating flooding that officials say killed some 1,300 people. The rescue of the two workers raises hopes of reaching others believed to be trapped. Louisiana Attorney General Liz Murrell is applauding a state court's action that paves the way, at least for now, for the return of two NFL players to college football. Murrell says the players were not getting a fair shake from the SEC or the NCAA.
11: You know, I want to congratulate the lawyers here for the players. They came to this court asking for a fair and unbiased forum to decide the agreements that they brought about the way these rules were being applied to them.
7: After an hours-long hearing Thursday, a judge in East Baton Rouge Parish issued a preliminary injunction in that high-profile eligibility case that's working its way through the courts. The judge's order means the two players can join their former coach at LSU, which opens play against Clemson this weekend. You're listening to NPR News. Florida has banned students without legal immigration status from state universities starting next year. The state joining Alabama, South Carolina, and Georgia in restricting public college access for those in the U.S. unlawfully. Juanita Hurtado-Urbano of Member Station WMNF reports.
12: The State University Board of Governors passed the ban without public discussion. It applies to public universities where not every academically qualified applicant gets accepted, meaning admission is limited. United Faculty of Florida President Robert Casanello points to declining enrollments and disputes the idea that any unauthorized immigrant is taking a resident's spot. He says the ban will drive students to other states where they will pay more.
13: And so Florida won't be able to retain that talent and expertise because they're essentially pushing those students out of the system.
12: Roughly 8,000 students without legal status graduate from Florida high schools each year. For NPR News, I'm Juanita Hurtado Huérfano in Tampa.
7: The Trump administration is making another move against diversity programs. The Treasury Department Thursday proposed a rule that would strip private schools and colleges of their tax-exempt status if they provide targeted help to students based on race. The proposed rule specifically says that any measure that helps students because of their race would be incompatible with the rule. Ahead of the opening bell on Wall Street, European stocks are edging lower as investors wait for the release of the latest monthly jobs report in the U.S. This is NPR.
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4: You might have missed the recent news about one of the smallest countries in the world. The South Pacific Island nation that you would have seen listed as Nauru has just changed how you spell and say their name. The people of the Republic of Nauero, that's N-A-O-E-R-O, want the rest of us to know how they pronounce and spell their island home. So, in just a bit, we'll get inspired to explore the far-flung islands of the South Pacific with Polynesian culture and history expert James Grant Peterkin. But first, let's pay a long-overdue visit with Nikos Hadjikostas. An early midlife crisis sent Nikos out on his own personal odyssey across the world to learn and observe and experience life in as many ways as it would present itself. He joins us now on Travel with Rick Steves to encourage us to let our travels open up new views of the world. After years as a media executive, Nikos Hadjikostas abandoned the business world and set his sights on a larger and more fulfilling goal, to explore our planet as if it was one single destination. Starting from New York and traveling for 6 years, he visited 6 continents and 70 countries, delving deep into their peoples, cultures, and natural wonders. That life-transforming journey inspired his first book. It was called Destination Earth, A New Philosophy of Travel by a World Traveler. While many travelers today concern themselves with destination solely for bucket list fulfillment or amusement or relaxation, Nikos proposes a more meaningful way of viewing travel and its relation to life. Nikos has since settled in Cyprus with his partner Jane and writes philosophical essays collected in his recent books, Conversing with Kafavi and The Eternal Rag Picker. I sat down with Nikos a few years ago to talk about the transformational power of travel and found him to be one of the most fascinating minds I've come across. So, we've invited him back to catch up on his recent writing, travels, and life in Cyprus. Nikos, thanks for being here and welcome back.
5: Oh, thank you so much for inviting me and for your superfluous introduction.
4: Superfluous, that's my middle name. Okay, speaking of names, your last name is Hadjikostas.
5: And yes.
4: I travel a lot through Christendom and Islam, and when you travel, you run across this word Hajj or Haji. And I always think of it's relating to the Muslim idea that you should make that pilgrimage trip to Mecca. And when somebody comes back, and if their dad did that, he's known as a Hajj, right?
5: Yes, and it applies also to Christians. And when, I guess, one of my ancestors visited the Holy Land, which is Jerusalem, and he got the Hajj. And since we were under the Ottomans, it was customary also for the Christians to get the Hajj.
4: I love this. When I think of the Hajj, my Muslim friends tell me that one of the pillars of Islam is to make the Hajj, to do the pilgrimage. But they say that a progressive approach to Islam interpretation would be that Muhammad didn't necessarily want you just to go to Mecca. Muhammad wanted you to get out of your neighborhood and see the world.
5: Exactly.
4: So that's the fundamental reason to go on a pilgrimage, is to broaden your perspective through travel. And I just think that must be an inspiration for you. Muhammad would like your approach.
5: Yes, that's the best introduction to my to both of my new books, actually, that were published in 2 years ago. The one, Conversing with Gaddafi, has as a subtitle, Reflections on the Journey of Our Life. So it connects with a pilgrimage, in a sense. I see life as a journey, and the real journeys that you and I do, and all travelers do, are connected to the bigger journey of our life. And there are many analogies, and I bring forth all these analogies in my books.
4: I know three of your books, and that's a thread through all of them. And it is this whole idea that we gain a certain enlightenment through our travels, or we broaden our perspective. We get to know our neighbors. I love how Mohammed said, "Don't tell me how educated you are. Tell me how much you've traveled." And from a Mohammed's perspective, you're pretty well educated because you've traveled a lot. What did a long trip? You traveled for 6 years. What did that do to your mind?
5: Well, it expanded my mind. It transformed the way I see the world, the way I view societies and other people. I'm not the same person anymore. So you talk about the transformative effect of travel, and I think I have been transformed, and some of these elements of my new self, I hope, trickle through the ideas in my books.
4: So you wrote a book called Destination Earth, and the whole idea was to see the world as a single destination. What do you mean by seeing the world as a single destination?
5: Well, we usually visit a very specific place, let's say the Dolomites in northern Italy, or we visit Central Europe, and we have this idea of exploring a region. But nobody ever thought of exploring the whole planet in the same way as one explores a region. And that was my idea. My idea was, instead of creating an itinerary to explore France, I created an itinerary to explore the whole world, as if it were one singular country.
4: So you've got ideas that apply, are applicable to the whole world, not where do you stand for the sunset, but how do you understand different concepts. This is Travel with Rick Steves. We're talking with philosophy writer Nikos Hadjikostas. He's compiled dozens of essays into his latest work, The Eternal Ragpicker, Essays on the Human Condition. We have links to our previous interviews with Nikos in this week's show notes. That's at ricksteves.com. And you can learn more about all of Nikos's writings and his books on his website. And that's nikoshadjikostas.com. I'll spell you that word. Hadjikostis, nikoshadjikostas.com. Nikos, you like to write about infinite microcosms. Tell us what an infinite microcosm is.
5: Okay, that's an interesting idea. It can be found in my book, The Eternal Ragpicker. I had a very transformative experience in Indonesia. I arrived in Indonesia after 2.5 years of traveling westwards around the world. And like Jules Verne in the 80 days, I started from Europe and I moved through the Pacific. So when I reached Indonesia, I was very proud. Pride came in. I traveled almost half the world. I traveled almost around half the world. And then I realized that Indonesia has 18,000 islands, 1,000 of which are inhabited. And I was going to visit like 4 or 5. And then I did my maths and I realized that I needed 20 lifetimes just to explore the few inhabited islands of Indonesia. And I had a big collapse and I wrote a piece called Defeat, that I was defeated. I realized I could never truly explore the world because the Indonesian islands are an infinite microcosm. It's a microcosm because it's all these little islands that are very small, but they are infinite because...
4: Oh, it's an interesting thing. It's like those little tricks on your eye where the closer you go with the microscope, the more you see and the more you...
5: Exactly. I use the microscope analogy to introduce the concept. I say that there is another infinity, the infinity of the small, the infinity inherent in what seems to be finite. This is the infinity of the limitless degrees of magnification with which a microscope can explore what appears contained and measurable. As it turns out, with every new degree of magnification, a microscope discovers new world. And in the same way, with every new visit of Indonesia, you discover new aspects of Indonesia. So it's infinite. Indonesia is infinite.
4: I'll have what he's having.
5: Another example is our big cities. I use this example, London. I've studied in London. I visited London, 20 times. And still there are more museums to see, more places to discover, more beauties in interacting with people.
4: Nikos, a lot of Americans are stressed out by that because they can't see it all. And I remind them, it's a blessing not to see it all. It gives you an excuse to come back. You can never exhaust London of what it has to offer. Going to Paris is the work of a lifetime. And the whole world is your playground with that attitude. In your Destination Earth philosophy book, you talk about connections are forever. This is a fundamental appreciation if you're going to be doing a lot of traveling, which you've done. Tell us about, quote, connections are forever.
5: Yes, we think that when we meet someone, when we travel and we have a meaningful interaction with him, that when we depart and we probably not going to visit again a country, let's say Papua New Guinea, that our connection with this person dissipates or vanishes. But this is untrue, because that interaction molded our being and his being, and it stays with us. So every interaction we have becomes part of who we are. And when you have this philosophy, and I go a little bit deeper into that, then you stop seeing these casual interactions as being casual, and they become more interesting and more meaningful.
4: So don't be defeatist about the meeting. If you're going to say goodbye in 10 minutes and never see that person again, you're not wasting time. You're knitting the world together.
5: Exactly.
4: I love it. This is Travel with Rick Steves. We're talking with Nikos Hadjikostas. His newest book is The Eternal Ragpicker, Essays on the Human Condition.
5: I would like to add something on the connections are forever. This is also an interesting concept. The idea that, let's say we fight with somebody and we start hating him, okay? Then this is a connection of hatred that we create that we will carry with us for the rest of our lives. So when you are mindful of that, then you try to avoid it. You try to avoid creating a negative connection, because then you know you will carry this negative connection for many, many years.
4: Wow. My default was to think the positive, but there's a negative other side of the coin. So
5: yes.
4: What you hate will contribute to the gross hatred in the world.
5: Yes.
4: And what you love will continue to contribute to the gross love of our world.
5: And that makes us more responsible as travelers. We try to be our best selves so that we become loved and we become a positive element in the other people's life too. Sometimes we say, I didn't like this country because people were not very kind with me, but were you kind with them? Did you show your best self?
4: Right.
5: When they were impolite, were you polite? What was your response to that? So our response is central also in creating this relationship that would last forever.
4: Nikos Hadjikostas is a world traveler and writer and something of a modern-day Greek philosopher. You'll find his writing on Substack and in his latest book, The Eternal Ragpicker, Essays on the Human Condition. There's more with Nikos in just a minute, including his advice for connecting with strangers in our travels. And a bit later, we're heading for the South Pacific on Travel with Rick Steves.
16: 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On the next Friday News Roundup, the latest economic moves by the Trump administration, plus a whistleblower sounds the alarm on mail-in voting plans, ICE says it has enough body cameras for all its people, and goodbye to a giant of feminism, Gloria Steinem. Next time on 1A.
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18: On the next Florida Roundup, summer may be almost over, but we still have time for an encore of our annual summer reading special. 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
4: Nikos Hadjikostas calls travel the ultimate university, offering the most condensed, wide-ranging, and deepest courses in all fields of life. He's our guest right now on Travel with Rick Steves from his home on the west coast of the island of Cyprus. In your Destination Earth book, you have a philosophy of travel that approaches the world as a single destination. When we think about what is common to travel anywhere, you have a philosophy that you like, Nikos, called circumambulating. Circumambulating. Yes. What do we mean?
5: Okay, I take the term from Jung. He uses it in his psychological theory. I take the term and use it in travel and in life in general. The idea is that you revisit a place or an idea or a concept many, many times, and each time you revisit it, you see it from a new angle, and you obtain a different understanding of the same thing. So if you read, for example, The Miserables when you are young in high school, you will not understand all the delicate meanings of Victor Hugo. But when you read it when you are 30, you will read another book. And when you read it when you are 60, you will read another book. So by revisiting ideas, books, but also countries, you circumambulate them, you go around them,
4: yeah,
5: and you go deeper.
4: Maybe it's like when I'm getting my fingerprint done for whatever purpose, I have to roll my finger a little bit so it gets all the angles on the little lines on my finger.
5: Yes, exactly. Yes, each time you go deeper and you have a more complete picture. That's a good example, actually.
4: And that's one reason why I'm astounded at how I can go back to Europe for the rest of my life, and it's like going to new places, even though I've been there many times, because of circumambulating. I'm thankful for that. Another concept that you have is leaping into the unknown.
5: Yes. Well, that's to encourage people to leave their little pond and leap into the unknown. That means travel and get out of their comfort zones. I think you talk a lot about that.
4: There you go. Culture shock. Don't avoid culture shock. See,
5: yes,
4: culture shock as a constructive thing.
5: Yes, exactly.
4: You know, one concept, Nikos, that I've been dealing with lately, I've sort of, if I was going to add an essay to your Eternal Rag Picker book, I would write an essay about what I call chronocentrism. And we know about ethnocentrism. That's thinking we are culturally the norm, and our way of eating or laughing or joking or whatever is the norm. When it's not, it's one of many. Chronocentrism is looking at the world thinking this year is the norm, and trying to inflict this year's perspectives on things that happened 200 years ago or 2,000 years ago. And my goal is to help people appreciate the value of a printing press 500 years ago when it was big news and Gutenberg became one of the most influential people of the millennium. We need to not look at things through only through the eyeballs from our age, but try to appreciate it back in a different,
5: yes,
4: different period.
5: And to achieve that, you need to study history. And many people who visit places, they don't know anything about their history, so they can't really appreciate what they are seeing.
4: Yeah.
5: Because they are seeing it through the modern eyes. But if you know history, then you understand, you go deeper.
4: Yeah.
5: For example, let's say China. You can't visit China without knowing the history of China, or at least the basics of history,
4: yeah,
5: so you can appreciate what you see.
4: When the ancient Romans developed a sailboat that could tack and sail into the wind, that was a revolutionary thing. All of a sudden, they could do shipping on the Mediterranean.
5: Yes.
4: You know, I mean, that's fundamental. And a lot of us just assume, oh, yeah, you can tack back and forth. But that had to be a threshold. This is Travel with Rick Steves. We're talking with author Nikos Hadjikostas. He's joining us from his home in Cyprus right now. His first book was Destination Earth, and it's about his six-year journey around the world. In 2017, it won the Independent Press Award, and it develops what he calls a new philosophy of world travel. His latest book is The Eternal Rag Picker, Essays on the Human Condition. And it's a collection of essays exploring the human condition. Nico shares his observations about the world in a series of Tuesday letters published on his Substack. You can find out more about Nikos on his website, nikoshadjikostas.com. And that's spelled H-A-D-J-I-C-O-S-T-I-S. Nikos, when we think about travel, we want to have transformational travel. We want it to help change us in a good way. And I think a fundamental ingredient of that is meeting people. When you're on the road, how do you approach people? How do you not waste a moment by not connecting with the person who's standing next to you? Do you have any tricks for that?
5: I love this question because I work a lot on that, and I work a lot advising people how to do that, because many travelers are shy and they are afraid to approach the locals, okay? But also some locals, let's say the Japanese, are afraid when they see a foreigner. So we just go and speak to them. And Jane, my partner, she's amazing. She can open any conversation with anybody at any moment. And you simply interact. You ask questions. You can ask a basic question. And what is this? Can you explain to me? You show a building. Hey, why are there so many people in this shop at this time of the day? And then you start from these simple questions and people become engaged. And you have to become engaged. Otherwise, you will miss the depth of the soul of a country.
4: And this is fundamental. It's one of the most very important travel skills. It applies whether you're traveling on a road trip across the United States or south of the border in Mexico, or if you're going to Burma or Norway. You just got to assume you are interesting. You are interesting, and Americans have the advantage in that we're more comfortable being casual and informal. So you're nervous. The person across from you on the train is nervous. If you can break the ice, you're doing everybody a favor.
5: Let me give you two small examples, short examples from our trip last year in Japan. We were traveling for a month. We are in Tokyo in one of these beautiful department stores. We are trying to buy some sushi from a sushi chef. And there are different types of tunas. And I see a local coming who seems very experienced and he's buying things. And I ask him, he speaks a little bit of English. I say, what is the difference between this tuna? Why is this three times more expensive than this? And he explains to us, he asks about us.
4: Yeah.
5: He's curious. And then he pays for all our shopping.
4: We need to be an extrovert. That's how we make serendipity happen. Be an extrovert.
5: Yes.
4: You know, to be a good conversationalist is not necessarily to be interesting, but it's to be interested.
5: Exactly.
4: And
5: well
4: you find
5: said.
4: somebody who's evangelical about tuna, and he's going to spend $50 just letting you taste it because he's evangelical about it, and you're from far away, and it's a blessing for him to have this opportunity to share.
5: Yes. And I gave the example of Japan because people say, it's difficult to connect with the Japanese, they're very close. But if you can do it in Japan, you can do it much more easily in China or in Argentina or in Greece, where people are more open.
4: You know, Nikos, it seems to me there's a lot of people that would listen to you. And I like listening to you because you're, to me, a global version of what I aspire to be. I've made Europe
5: well,
4: my
5: Well, you're
4: beat.
5: A global version, no? Haven't you been to Iran and...
4: I've been all over the place, but I focus on Europe because that's, for me, as I said, the wading pool for world exploration. I'm just trying to teach Americans to venture beyond Orlando, you know? But what I really think is important is for us to remember that a lot of people may think they'd be afraid to do what you do, traveling around the world in a footloose and fancy-free way. There's a lot of fear in America these days about going out. What is your we used to say bon voyage, now we say have a safe trip, you know? And a lot of people don't go places because they think it's dangerous. There's no reason to take serious risk in your travels. I've never done that. But generally, people are just needlessly afraid of something. What would you say to travelers struggling with that?
5: I have a whole chapter in my first book, Destination Earth, about the various qualities of the world at large. And one of them is that the world is safe. The world is no different from your surroundings where you live. This is the normal world. Wars and robbers and killers are the most extreme rarity on earth. it's one in a thousand or in 10,000 that you will be robbed or be attacked or.
4: And everything's relative. I mean, if you dissect it way down, America is dangerous. There are other countries that have warnings against going to America. Statistically, you're at much greater danger on the streets of the United States. So if you're comfortable walking down the streets of Dallas,
5: exactly,
4: or Minneapolis or New York, you're going to be comfortable in Rangoon, you know.
5: Yes.
4: It's amazing to me. That's so important. And then for me, if people are bold, if people are extroverts, if people are not afraid of culture shock, if they connect, adding to this circumambulating, this beautiful connections are forever approach that you espouse, we are making travel a force for peace. Can you make a case for somebody who wishes the world had more stability and peace and understanding about how travel can contribute to that?
5: Well, I'm not sure I should be saying that, but had Donald Trump and his surrounding visited Iran once in their life, there wouldn't have been a war.
4: Amen. You know, I produced a TV show on Iran. I spent a lot of time and money and effort making a one-hour special on Iran when we were bombing Baghdad. And I just felt like it's good style to know people before you bomb them. And when you know people, sometimes you got to bomb people. You know, I'm not unrealistic about that.
5: You can't demonize 93 million Iranians with a history of 3,000 years.
4: There you go. And what most Americans know about Iran, they learned in the hostage crisis. And that was just a media festival. So that's a whole nother interview. But the point is, we make the world a more peaceful place when we travel, because if you go where you're not supposed to go, you meet the enemy and the enemy meets you. And then it makes it tougher for their propaganda to demonize us. And when we come home, it makes it tougher for our propaganda to demonize them. Our guest on Travel with Rick Steves is Nikos Hadjikostas. He's a world traveler and something of a master chess player, parrot trainer, festival organizer, and durian connoisseur. He writes on how we can enhance the journey of our lives on Substack, and his books include The Eternal Rag Picker and Destination Earth. His website, nikoshadjikostas.com. You know, in your book, The Eternal Rag Picker, I love reading it because, to be honest, I didn't have time to read the whole thing, but I read a lot of essays, and they are bite-sized little essays, 3 or 4 pages, and whatever tickles your fancy, you know, just pick it up and read it. I read one called On Busyness, and I just think this is the new norm, being busy. And you mentioned how the irony is when it's a holiday, it's supposed to be a holy day, a time of calm and rest and reflection. But it's the exact opposite. That's when people are the most stressed out. And that's just symptomatic of a screwy vision of how we're supposed to live our lives. We brag about being busy these days, as it's
5: yes,
4: almost a shame not to be busy. Tell me about your take on busyness and how you learned that through your travels.
5: Well, I think that we should be moving in the opposite direction. And I give the example between doing and being. We are obsessed with doing. We want to do things, to be busy, but we are not preoccupied with being. And I give the example of traveling and deciding to visit a park and sit on a bench, let's say in China, and observe the Chinese passing by, singing, dancing, and so on, just sitting still. Then you see the world passing by, and without doing anything, you are being transformed and your being changes. So that's the difference between doing and being. By sitting on a bench, you become transformed because you are engaged in leisure. So leisure can be transformative, not just doing.
4: You know, Nikos, I've noticed something because I've talked to a lot of people lately who have left America and for various reasons. And when they settle down in their new homeland, they are astounded at how there's another reality than what they thought was the only reality. The American intensity, the American aggressiveness, the American busyness is a choice. We don't know there's an option. When I grew up, my parents said there is a work ethic. There is one work ethic, the American work ethic. And you realize, no, there's a choice of work ethics. My Norwegian relatives have a different work ethic. My friends in Spain certainly have a different work ethic. And the people, my friends who are now living in another country, they realize they were imprisoned in our intensity. And if you want peace, you can have it. You don't need to leave the culture, but it's the norm in other parts of the world.
5: Yes, but you also have American thinkers who wrote about it and in the previous century who spoke about leisure, and it's an old thing, but we forgot about it.
4: And it's almost subversive now because it's busyness is advertised on TV. These successful people are not the idle nobility. They're the people with Bluetooth headsets, multitasking. That's what success is now.
5: Yes, but throughout history, it was the opposite.
4: I know. The kings had leisure.
5: The kings
4: that's
5: had
4: the
5: leisure.
4: Irony.
5: Lords had stayed at home and read books.
4: Well, that's the trick for us traveling, is to be in the moment. And a lot of times in my travels as a tour guide and a writer or writing guidebooks, I'll say, okay, we've done all the due diligence of understanding the Giotto and the Botticelli and, you know, the Leonardo. Now, just stop and be silent. Listen to the white noise of what's around you. I love to just stop and be there. You just got to make a point of it. White noise, children playing, a vast church filled with pilgrims, a beer hall, a farmer's market, the world waking up on a Greek island, and you hear that asylum of roosters crowing. Just be there and absorb it. It's a rare thing, and it's odd that we have to remind people, stop, put the phone down, don't take a picture, don't take a selfie, just absorb it.
5: This is why we live, to enjoy life and become one with life with a capital L. If we are constantly busy, focused on what we want to achieve, we miss everything else that surrounds our being, which is life with a capital L.
4: It's a great irony, and it's a beautiful thing about travel, because you learn a little bit more about your home sometimes by leaving it and looking at it from a distance, and then we can fine-tune things. We don't need to embrace everything we encounter, but we can realize, oh, there's an option. I could live my life that way instead of this way. And you go home and you become the oddball. Oh, you've traveled. Wow. Nikos, I love the idea that you attack the world aspiring to see it as a single destination. Well, if that single destination had a voice, considering all the complexity in our world right now, what would that global voice say as a friend of America?
5: The world is full of love, full of people who are eager to know you, to understand you, and you have to go out of your way to understand them. And once you do that, you see that there are no abstractions like enemies and people who want to do harm to you, but there are real people like you and me who wake up in the morning, go about their jobs, and have the same worries as you and me.
4: Nikos Hadjikostas, thank you so much for joining us, and happy travels. I'll look forward to our next conversation.
5: Me too. Thank you so much for inviting me.

0: Easter Island, as you said, in the Far East, and even as far south as New Zealand, Aotearoa, populating each one as they went and settling there. And we have permanent populations on all of these islands to this day.
1: So all of these islands were virgin islands. They had never seen people.
0: Exactly, which is why this story of this enormous great voyaging people is even more incredible, that they came across islands that in some cases, you know, of course, they had to build a society from scratch there. They had to work out what there was on the island. And if they didn't have things on the island, they would have to import them from other islands. And so you get this entire network of trading and moving people around the Pacific that ultimately culminates in the Polynesians as we know them today.
1: So now, when you think about this vast stretch of our planet, it's a tiny amount of real estate and a tiny percent of the population of the human species, but it is a lot of territory. It's a lot of sea, and it stretches basically from Taiwan to Chile to New Zealand, right, if you made a triangle like that. Is this one common Polynesian culture with related languages, related religion, related tropical climate? Does it have that in common, or how diverse would it be? Do we underestimate the diversity of this, I guess is my question.
0: So I think to give you an unsatisfactory answer, it's both, because when we think of the Polynesian Triangle, and this is the area between Hawaii in the north, Easter Island and New Zealand, so this is the kind of final bit of that human settlement. It's fascinating because when you see Polynesians together, they all refer to each other as cousins, you know, because they do have this clear understanding that they all came from the same roots, if you like. But at the same time, the mistake that people make is to think that Hawaii is the same as New Zealand, which is the same as Easter Island, which clearly isn't the case.
1: By the way, this is Travel with Rick Steves. We're talking with cultural historian James Grant Peterkin. His book is The Travel Enrichment Series, South Pacific. It's 12 stories to enlighten your journey. James, when we think about this notion that the Polynesian people, that triangle going from Hawaii to the Easter Islands to New Zealand, they're confronted with challenges. They're confronted with climate change, and they're confronted with the influence of China. Let's start off right away. How has the influence of China crept into this world? And what's the feeling if you're a Polynesian person?
0: Well, it's really that the Pacific has always been in China's backyard, if you like. It's a part of the world that most other countries have tended to slightly overlook and to forget about. And in the last, you know, 20, 30 years, China's been making a dedicated effort to perhaps to certainly bring some of these small island nations who have important votes at places like the United Nations to bring them onto their side. And so what you've started to see is a lot of Chinese investment in some of these islands. Many people would say that these islands have become indebted to China, and therefore there's a risk that they've, you know, that they lose something of their sovereignty as a result. It's a complex political situation that countries like Australia and New Zealand and the US have now slightly woken up to and realized that they had forgotten really about the South Pacific or the Pacific Islands for a long time.
1: And we could wake up a little bit too late, being asleep at the wheel, and find that China dominates and has sort of woven these communities into its realm.
0: So I think it's a real risk, and it's been noteworthy that several Western countries have reopened embassies and things like that on Pacific islands, or they've established new ones, because they now realize that the geopolitics of the Pacific, for really the first time, certainly since World War II, has suddenly become extremely important again.
1: And then we've got the specter of climate change. And I know there are certain islands that are already buying property on other islands that are less likely to be submerged as the sea level rises, anticipating that the day will come when their home islands will no longer be inhabitable. What's the reality for these islanders when it comes to climate change?
0: Well, the issue is that many of these islands are only a few feet above sea level now. And so they're incredibly low. They're therefore very vulnerable to any changes in sea temperature and in sea levels. But it's not just sea level changes. It's also extreme weather that we're seeing more of in our home countries as well. But all of these things affect small, isolated islands much harder than they would do on a large continent surrounded by people. So I think this is
1: where... interesting, James. That's interesting because I think it's so vivid to me the violent weather in the United States right now and how it is wreaking havoc on communities. I never think of idyllic South Pacific islands as having to endure this violent weather, but is the weather getting more violent as climate change becomes more apparent?
0: Well, certainly it seems that the frequency of cyclones, for example, so these incredibly strong winds that they get in certain parts of the Pacific would appear to be more frequent. Some people would say that's because reporting is so much better. But, you know, and the damage either flooding or you know, strong winds will do to a small, sometimes very poor island is, of course, life-changing for an entire generation.
1: It's horrible when you think of a poor island, and a lot of times the infrastructure of a poor island is a perimeter road that circles the island at sea level, and there's no real infrastructure into the interior, and one horrible storm can wipe out that road, and the island doesn't have the resources to rebuild. There's just some very harsh realities coming on for these small and fragile and poor communities as the fury of climate change takes hold. Part of the economy, I'm sure, for islands, you could say, across the board, an important part is tourism, and this is a travel show. Could you take the last couple of minutes that we have, James, and share with us your take on how we can put together a good itinerary and how we can best appreciate not just the beauty and the natural wonder, but the cultural wonder as well?
0: So I think the most important, or if one's able to, is to take in several islands in one trip, because then you can really start to compare cultures, history, and start to appreciate some of these nuances, some of these differences that we've been talking about. The way that airline itineraries now work, it's not as easy as it used to be. They used to have kind of milk runs across the entire Pacific where you could stop in three or four different islands between, you know, Los Angeles and Sydney, for example. That's no longer the case. But you can still, if you are creative, you can decide to focus on a few island groups. And then I would say really to get in and try and explore those groups and go to different islands. Don't just go to the main island, which tends to be quite touristy. It's sometimes, right, you know, it's where most of the tourism is focused. If you can always get out to outer islands within groups, so outer islands in Tonga, outer islands in Fiji, then that's where I feel the real rewards are to be had.
1: So the outer islands, generally you'd have to fly into the main island, and then would you take a boat connection generally to the outer islands?
0: So you can normally fly to them. They're small planes. You can also get, I used to do a lot of taking cargo ships from the main island out to the outer islands. But I would always realize when I then came back to the main island before flying off, that if I hadn't seen that outer island, I would have had no real understanding of what the, you know, what that nation was really about.
1: That is critical. And it relates to my next question, which frustratingly, you don't have the milk run kind of flight schedules any longer, as you mentioned. So you might think, well, the nice alternative is a cruise itinerary, sailing at night and visiting a series of islands on successive days, a series of different cultures, different countries. But again, that will take you to the main ports on the main islands, and you've got to take the initiative to get away from those ports if you're going to use the convenience of a cruise ship to visit a series of islands. Is that doable, do you think, or are you doomed to just the big hula show kind of aspect of each island when you take a cruise?
0: No. I think if you pick the right itinerary in the Pacific, then actually cruise ships are a very good means of seeing a lot of islands in a relatively short period of time, particularly if you pick small ships that are able to get into smaller ports, slightly the ability to therefore visit some of these outer islands. Then I always tell people that's an excellent way to see the South Pacific. I mean, you could just focus, say, on French Polynesia. Even if you only had 2 weeks, you could get one ship that spent 2 weeks going around all of the different islands, and that would give you a brilliant overview of what French Polynesia is really about.
1: Our South Pacific guest, James Grant Peterkin, is scheduled to be a featured speaker on several upcoming Oceania and Regent cruises, departing Vancouver, Miami, and Barcelona. His website lists his speaking schedule and has links to his TED Talk and his book about living on Easter Island. James has also written a travel enrichment series with a dozen stories each to enhance journeys to Southeast Asia, Australia, the South Pacific, South America, and on the transatlantic crossing. That's at jamesgrantpeterkin.com. And James, we're out of time, but I'd like to finish with just, we haven't really done justice to the dimension of your South Pacific book that really is cultural insights via these stories that humanize these communities. What's the story that you like to use as an example of how the more we understand, the more we get out of our visits? What's a favorite story from your book you'd like to share?
0: So to be honest, when I wrote that book, they were all, nearly all characters that I really admired, people that I enjoyed, you know, learning more about and subsequently then, you know, teaching and talking about their lives. I suppose, I mean, because I spent so many years living on Easter Island, I've always had, of course, a special, I suppose, favoritism towards the history of Easter Island, because I think it embodies just what an unusual part of the world the South Pacific is, which people often don't appreciate. But I think, you know, I grew up reading the books of Thor Heyerdahl, for example, and, you know, his Kon-Tiki expedition. And it was only really when I got to Polynesia that I could actually really understand what that voyage had really been. You know, the fact that six Scandinavian men got onto a balsa raft in South America and drifted into the Pacific, unsure even where they were going to end up. And of course, they ended up in French Polynesia, in the very heart of the Pacific. But I think it was stories like that that made me realize that that the South Pacific really appealed to adventurous people, that it's a part of the world that hasn't yet become so comfortable, that it does require a bit of planning. It does require a bit of an adventurous spirit to really get out there and see it.
1: And you'll be well rewarded if you design the trip properly. And as you like to emphasize, bring some understanding with you to your sightseeing and recognize that it's got natural wonders, but it's also got cultural wonders. James Grant Peterkin, author of South Pacific, thanks so much for being with us and sharing your passion for this part of the world.
0: Thank you, Rick, for having me.
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9: Good morning. This is Nancy Grywe with today's headlines from the Washington Post for this Thursday, September 3rd. Secret Service is getting the fortified White House that past presidents resisted. Republicans fear Trump will keep super PAC money and not spend on the midterms. And Breaking news, Gloria Steinem, lodestar of the modern women's movement, dies at 92. Turning now to the first article. Secret Service is getting the fortified White House that past presidents resisted, by Dan Diamond. U.S. Secret Service leaders have long wanted a more fortified White House. President Donald Trump is giving it to them. Trump officials on Thursday will publicly present their latest plans to permanently fence Lafayette Square, the public park across the street from the White House. The project, a longtime Secret Service priority, was discussed but never approved in past administrations as officials wrestled with how to boost security without unduly restricting public access, said four people who spoke on condition of anonymity. Trump officials also will unveil revisions to a planned visitor screening center, another piece of the broader Trump-backed effort to add security facilities and fencing that could alter the relationship between the White House and the public spaces surrounding it. The National Capital Planning Commission, which reviews federal construction projects, is set to consider both proposals Thursday afternoon. The Secret Service also has pushed for additional permanent fences on Pennsylvania Avenue and around the White House campus, with administration officials saying that announcements on those additions are forthcoming. And Trump has followed the Secret Service's recommendation to keep President's Park, the 82-acre park encompassing and surrounding the White House, off limits amid heightened security threats. Lafayette Square has been closed to the public for nearly 8 months, although renovation work was completed weeks ago, according to two people. The need for a permanent visitor center, like the Lafayette fencing, has been discussed across multiple administrations, with Secret Service leaders and other government officials judging the temporary trailers and tents used to screen White House visitors insufficient. Quote, the permanent facility will strengthen campus security and enhance the overall visitor experience, the Secret Service said in documents submitted to the commission. Asked about Trump's support for the Secret Service's project, spokesmen for the White House and Secret Service said the new initiatives were necessary to protect the 18-acre White House and its surroundings. Quote, the White House and the Secret Service are always looking for ways to improve the security apparatus of the White House complex, Davis Ingle, a White House spokesman, said in a statement. Quote, President Trump is uniquely positioned to achieve those restoration and refurbishment goals and to advance the 18 acres toward a 21st century security posture, end quote. Quote, projects such as a White House Visitor Center and proposed fencing around Lafayette Park not only enhance security, but create appropriate infrastructure befitting the White House and surrounding buildings while maintaining public access, Nathan Herring, a spokesman for the Secret Service, said in a statement. Administration officials also said that the current mix of bollards, temporary fences, and other security measures used in Lafayette Square are unsightly and insufficient. Some preservationists, civic leaders, and historians caution that efforts to protect the president should balance the need for public access to the historic building, long known as the People's House. Quote, it's becoming a fortress now, said Ed Langle, a White House historian, warning that the public was losing access to the White House grounds under the administration's fences and other restrictions. Quote, they're going to say there are threats on the president's life. That's true enough, but that's just a pretext, end quote. The National Trust for Historic Preservation, the Cultural Landscape Foundation, and other groups in Washington residents are set to warn against the Secret Service's fencing plans at Thursday's meeting of the National Capital Planning Commission, according to testimony posted in advance. Quote, what we are really doing is putting another barrier between the American people and their government when people most need to express their collective joy or fear, anger, or patriotism. Pam Fessler, a longtime Washingtonian and retired White House journalist, wrote in prepared testimony. The tension between security and access predates Trump, with many past presidents listening to, if not fully granting, the desires of the agency dedicated to protecting them, their families, and other senior leaders. President Bill Clinton closed Pennsylvania Avenue in front of the White House to vehicle traffic in 1995, turning a long-standing road into a pedestrian thoroughfare. Quote, it should be seen as a responsible security step necessary to preserve our freedom, not part of a long-term restriction of our freedom, Clinton said in a radio address announcing the change. Trump's willingness to embrace security changes follows attempts on his life. He has publicly credited the Secret Service with saving him. He has also followed the agency's recommendations to speak publicly behind bulletproof glass, limit some of his appearances, and take other steps intended to improve his protection. Trump secretly switched planes when flying out of Turkey following a NATO conference, the Washington Post first reported, an unusual maneuver that he later credited to the Secret Service. Quote, it's only up to the Secret Service, Trump told reporters last month. I just follow what they'd like to do, end quote. Administration officials have said there are clear security risks that must be addressed, citing protests after the May 2020 death of George Floyd. Protesters swarmed Lafayette Square, clashed with law enforcement, and Trump was briefly taken to a secure location inside the White House. This article continues for quite some more length, so I will move on to the next article from the Washington Post. Republicans fear Trump will keep super PAC money and not spend on the midterms. By Isaac Arnsdorf and Natalie Allison. With early voting about to begin in competitive midterm races, President Donald Trump has kept most of his super PAC money on the sidelines, causing Republican leaders to conclude it's too late to fully deploy the cash in the midterms and that he intends to hold on to much of it for his own purposes. Trump's political advisors have been assuring anxious allies that MAGA Inc., the president's super PAC that had more than $400 million on hand as of July 31st, will come to the rescue during the peak campaign season after Labor Day. But Republicans are increasingly skeptical and suspicious that Trump, who has personally approved the spending, has other ideas. The president has not revealed his plans, and his political advisors consistently say they will not share them with reporters. Some people around Trump have concluded that he has little interest in spending the bulk of his super PAC funds on this year's midterm races, according to a person with knowledge of internal conversations. Theories about what Trump wants to do with the money cover a broad range of possibilities, including protecting his political influence in the next presidential race by passing on the money to his chosen successor and saving up for legal fees, post-presidential travel, events, and pet projects such as his library. Trump's Miami library is projected to cost at least $1 billion, the most expensive presidential library construction to date. The person with knowledge of internal discussions who spoke on condition of anonymity said Trump and his team believe their ability to rake in massive donations will take a hit after the midterm elections, giving the president an incentive to keep hold of the money he has raised so far. Fundraising accounts associated with the president, such as his super PAC and funds for his inauguration, White House Ballroom, and Freedom 250 events, have been inundated with donations from companies looking to get in Trump's good graces, a dynamic that is likely to change as he becomes a lame duck. Some donors have started holding back on giving more money to the super PAC while it sits on earlier contributions, according to people familiar with the matter. Trump's reticence surrounding how he will use MAGA Inc. money has caused particular worry for Republicans in this fall's elections. GOP candidates and officials still avoid criticizing the president on the record. Privately, however, some operatives have complained that MAGA Inc. has already missed valuable opportunities to lock in airtime at lower advance rates and to find candidates before attitudes harden. Allies have also criticized Trump's preference for promoting his own record, arguing that super PACs are the most effective at attacking opponents, as MAGA Inc. did in 2022. The nonprofit arm of Trump's political operation, Securing American Greatness, premiered its first midterm ads on Wednesdays, spending just under $1 million, according to the tracking firm Ad Impact. The ad, set to air nationwide, feature video clips of Trump's talking about tax breaks in his domestic spending legislation and lower prices for eggs and prescription drugs. One spot uses Trump's friend Dana White, the chief executive of the Ultimate Fighting Championship, UFC. quote, like they think he's popular or something. A Republican ad maker scoffed when shown the videos. He's not. Multiple public and private polls show Trump's approval rating mired in the mid-30% range, at or near historic lows for a president facing a midterm election. The ads adhere to Trump's instruction to advisors to promote his record, and the super PAC could take a different approach with future ad buys, people familiar with the discussions said. A large lead in available cash has been one of the few bright spots for Republicans in this election cycle, because many of the swing constituencies that helped Trump win back the White House have drifted away amid disappointment with persistent inflation and the Iran war. Leaving a large portion of MAGA Inc.'s money on the sidelines threatens to neutralize that advantage as individual Democratic campaigns outrace their GOP counterparts. Quote, I worry about that for sure, Senate Majority Leader John Thune told his home state CBS affiliate about the possibility of losing the Republican majority in the upper chamber. Quote, I'm a realist, and I just think I don't ever try and sugarcoat things. It's a competitive environment right now, end quote. While some Republicans have given up on waiting for the MAGA Inc. cavalry, Democrats continue to warn that they expect Trump's super PAC and Elon Musk's political outfit to outgun them. Quote, all of that takes the advantage that Democrats have in terms of individual small-dollar donors, and it will really just swamp it, said Representative Chris Pappas, who is running for an open Senate seat in a tight race against former Republican Senator John Sununu. Quote, we are going to get outspent in this race, he said. Musk's America PAC has started advertising in the battleground Senate races in Texas, Michigan, New Hampshire, and Maine, according to Meta's disclosures of political ads on Facebook and Instagram. A spokesman declined to comment. With the availability of broadcast airtime dwindling, MAGA Inc. may spend more heavily on ads placed on digital streaming services, according to three people familiar with the plans. Those people said streaming services can be more cost-effective for targeting younger and less frequent voters, like those who helped Trump in 2024, a constituency that Republicans will need to mobilize again this fall. The PAC is also likely to pay for events and get out the vote operations, one of the people said. Skeptics of MAGA Inc.'s promises point to Trump's history of viewing money that he raised as his own and resisting using it to help others. So far this year, the super PAC spent less than $900,000 supporting Senator Darlene Graham in her primary and less than $20,000 sending text messages for Representative Clay Fuller, according to federal campaign finance disclosures. Quote, I'm not affected by the election, Trump told reporters in the Oval Office on Wednesday while discussing the Iran war. Quote, I'm not running, but my party is running and I'm going to help my party, end quote. At an event in the Rose Garden with congressional Republicans, Trump on Wednesday night previewed what he described as nonstop travel in the next 30 days before the elections, including a trip to Alaska to stump for Senator Dan Sullivan, but he made no mention of super PAC spending. Quote, we're going to be helping you, and I'll be going around and doing a lot of speeches, he said. We're going to take that final 30 days. You don't want to go too much before then because people forget, end quote. Turning now to the next article from the Washington Post. Breaking news, Gloria Steinem, lodestar of the modern women's movement, dies at 92. By Emily Langer. Gloria Steinem, an organizer and activist who perhaps more than anyone else helped sustain the women's movement through the second half of the 20th century and into the 21st, through battles over reproductive rights, economic equality, sexual harassment, and other issues that affect the lives of millions of women, died September 2nd at her home in New York City. She was 92. Her death was announced by her foundation, Gloria's Foundation, on social media. It did not provide a cause of death. Few, if any, feminist leaders since Betty Friedan, the author of the 1963 manifesto, The Feminine Mystique, matched Ms. Steinem's influence on their cause. As a journalist and founder of Ms. Magazine, and as a political activist, public speaker, and ever-present figure in national affairs, Ms. Steinem became a symbol of second-wave feminism. the expansion of the movement beyond women's suffrage into a broader campaign for equality in the workplace, in the home, and under the law. Quote, "In my heart, I think a woman has two choices," Ms. Sinem once said. "Either she's a feminist or a masochist," end quote. Ms. Sinem came of age at a time when, despite the advances made by her predecessors, women were severely limited in the jobs they could pursue, if they were encouraged to work at all. When Roe v. Wade, the 1973 U.S. Supreme Court decision that for generations enshrined the right to an abortion, had not yet been handed down, and when marriage, as Ms. Sinem once put it, was an institution serving 1.5 people. With her willowy physique, her fashionable miniskirts, and her straight parted hair, she brought glamour as well as passion to her work, challenging the popular perception of feminists as bra-burning radicals. For years, the movement's most prominent spokesperson, she was credited with helping make feminism more representative of poor and minority women, many of whom had felt excluded from the cause. Christine Stansel, a history professor at the University of Chicago, once wrote in Glamour magazine that Ms. Sinem, quote, "was to the women's movement what Martin Luther King Jr. was to civil rights, the galvanizer," end quote. Ms. Sinem burst to the fore in the 1960s, not as an activist, but as a high-flying freelance journalist for publications including Esquire, Cosmopolitan, and Vogue. She experienced firsthand the sexism that she would later fight on behalf of other women. Ms. Sinem recalled a taxicab conversation between the renowned writers Gay Talese and Saul Bellow, which she said Talese remarked in her presence, quote, "You know how every year there's a pretty girl who comes to New York and pretends to be a writer? Well, Gloria is this year's pretty girl," end quote. Through her insistence, Ms. Sinem overcame professional prejudices that limited most female journalists to covering topics such as fashion and courtship. Her ease around celebrities, she dated men including filmmaker Mike Nichols, profiled John Lennon, and spent a week with Lee Radziwill for an article on the jet-setting sister of Jacqueline Kennedy, made Ms. Sinem a sought-after celebrity in her own right. By the late 1960s, her name was mentioned in the same breath with writers Tom Wolfe and Susan Sontag. Ms. Sinem drew particular attention when she donned a cottontail to infiltrate the New York Playboy Club and expose the degradation and poor pay to which Hugh Hefner's Playboy bunnies were subjected. Her account was published in Show magazine in 1963 and revealed the traits that would define Ms. Sinem in her later incarnation as an organizer, an enterprising spirit, a piercing concern for the vulnerable, and a formidable ability to draw attention to her cause. For a period, she feared the article had damaged her career prospects by inviting less progressive editors to see her as a bunny rather than as a writer. Already, she fought the perception that she was, as Washington Post columnist Maxine Cheshire described Ms. Sinem in her journalistic heyday, quote, "the miniskirted pinup girl of the intelligentsia," end quote. But Ms. Sinem ultimately concluded that the article was worth the grief it had brought on her. Quote, "After feminism arrived in my life, I stopped regretting its publication." Quote, "after feminism arrived in my life, I stopped regretting," end quote, its publication, she wrote years later. She had realized, she said, that, quote, "all women are bunnies," end quote. A turning point for her came in the late 1960s when she covered a group of women who had gathered to discuss the indignity and physical danger to which they had been subjected when they sought abortions. Ms. Sinem had undergone an abortion shortly after college, but never spoke of it because of the stigma long associated with the procedure. The meeting, she later reflected, made her see herself as belonging to a victimized group in need of a megaphone, not only regarding reproductive rights, but in all other areas of life in which women were restricted. Quote, "all my empathy and sense of identity had always gone to movements, whether Third World or civil rights," Ms. Sinem told the Chicago Tribune in 1992. Quote, "identified with the underdog or any discriminated against group, which I think happens to women all the time. But we don't realize that we are one. At the same time, I couldn't get an apartment," end quote, as a single woman, she continued, and, quote, "wasn't being paid equally for a job, all those things," end quote. In 1971, Ms. Steinem helped start Ms. Magazine, where she remained for years as an editor and editor emerita. The publication was previewed in New York Magazine before debuting as a standalone in 1972. Ms. Steinem credited Clay Felker, editor of New York, with giving Ms. its start. But even that relationship revealed the minefields professional women navigated at that time. Ms. Steinem gratefully acknowledged that Felker, when he was Esquire editor, had provided her, quote, first serious assignment, end quote. Felker, however, recalled meeting the aspiring journalist and thinking that, quote, she had great legs, end quote. Her first story, he concluded, was, quote, excellent. The very existence of Ms. as a serious magazine written for women by women was revolutionary at the time. One of the magazine's most noted early articles listed prominent women, among them tennis player Billie Jean King and singer Judy Collins, as well as Ms. Steinem, who publicly declared that they had received abortions. Quote, if one in three or four adult women shares this experience, Ms. Steinem later told the Post, why should each of us be made to feel criminal and alone, end quote. Beyond the magazine, Ms. Steinem was a driving force behind the founding of organizations, including the National Women's Political Caucus, which seeks to increase political involvement among women, and the Women's Media Center, which aims to expand their visibility and influence in news media. Rarely was she ever far from public view or unprepared for cultural combat. She condemned Moral Majority founder Jerry Falwell as, quote, an American Ayatollah, end quote, for his hardline conservative views on abortion and other issues. Defended law professor Anita Hill when she accused then Supreme Court nominee Clarence Thomas of sexual harassment, and twice championed Hillary Clinton in her White House bids. The 2008 Democratic primary pitted Clinton, campaigning to be the first female president, against then-Senator Barack Obama of Illinois, who ultimately became the first African-American president. In an op-ed piece published in the New York Times that primary season, Ms. Steinem wrote that, quote, gender is probably the most restricting force in American life, whether the question is who must be in the kitchen or who could be in the White House, end quote. The article, which argued that a black woman with Obama's experience would not have been a, quote, viable candidate, end quote, seemed to reopen old antagonisms between the civil rights and women's movements and angered many African Americans who perceived that Ms. Steinem was minimizing the pernicious effects of racism. She replied that her argument had been taken out of context, writing in the Post that, quote, masculine and feminine roles restrict most people, not necessarily more or less seriously than race or class or other distortions of individual uniqueness, end quote. Racism and sexism are linked, she observed, and cannot be ranked except by individuals in their own experience. This article also continues for quite some more length, so I will move on to the next article from the Washington Post. Pentagon cuts access to classified information amid Iran war concerns, by Dan LaMothe and Alex Horton. The Pentagon has pulled decades of classified documents from a secret computer system commonly used by defense officials and U.S. troops after the Washington Post published a story detailing senior military officers' concerns about the Iran war. Documents associated with the Secretary of Defense Orders Book, SDOB, were removed from an internal web portal on the Secret Internet Protocol Router Network, SIPRNet, three people familiar with the matter said. It was not immediately clear if the documents remain otherwise available to U.S. personnel or how the reduction in access could complicate military planning. SIPRNet holds information that is labeled, quote, secret, while top-secret information is held on more highly classified networks where fewer people have access. Sean Parnell, a Pentagon spokesman, declined to discuss the change on Wednesday, but did not dispute that it had occurred. Quote, as we have previously stated, the Department of War does not publicly discuss internal operational deliberative processes, including the management, handling, or access protocols for the Secretary of War's order book, SWOB. Parnell's statement said, using the administration's preferred name for the Defense Department and Defense Secretary Pete Hegseth's title. Quote, the success of our service members is Secretary Hegseth's top priority. And for that reason, decisions regarding operational processes, force posture, and deliberative staffing are managed through appropriate security channels to ensure mission security and operational integrity, Purnell's statement added. The change comes after the Trump administration has taken numerous other steps to thwart leaks to the media, including imposing polygraph tests on some personnel, issuing subpoenas to journalists, and in one case, searching the home of a Post journalist and seizing her electronic devices. The SDOP details the location of it and availability of U.S. warships, military units, weapon systems, and other resources, and provides top generals and admirals a forum in which they can disagree with President Donald Trump and Hegseth while still carrying out their orders. They do so by, quote, non-concurring, end quote, a process by which they explain reservations they may have or the detrimental effects of orders on other military plans. The SDOB, published twice per month, became the focus of intense discussion after the Post reported Sunday that several top generals and admirals cautioned Hegseth that prolonging large-scale operations against Iran is unsustainable and risks weakening their ability to confront threats elsewhere. They did so by non-concurring in the SDOB, people familiar with the document said. Among those who raised reservations with a non-concur were General Alexis Grinkiewicz, the head of European Command, General Francis Donovan, the head of Southern Command, Admiral Samuel Paparo, the head of Pacific Command, and Admiral Darrell Caudill, the chief of naval operations, the people familiar with the discussion said. General Kenneth S. Wilsbach, the Chief of Staff of the Air Force, and General Christopher LaNeve, the Acting Chief of Staff of the Army, concurred with Hegseth's plan to extend the time of some of their units' deployments, but each emphasized that doing so would come with significant risk, these people said. Parnell told the Post before publication Sunday that decisions about the scope and duration of deployments are made based on assessments of threats posed to the United States, the president's strategic priorities, and the advice of top military leaders. He declined to address specifics, saying that the Pentagon, quote, does not discuss internal operational processes. And this article also continues for quite some more length, so I will move on to the next article from the Washington Post. How the Data Center Backlash is Growing in U.S. State Houses by Chris Hacker, Cole Reynolds, and Clara Auerbach. As public backlash erupts against data centers, AI companies have found themselves in a race with state lawmakers. Companies are rushing to construct facilities for the servers that power their platforms. Legislators across the country and the political spectrum are increasingly racing to limit them. State lawmakers have already introduced at least 375 bills on data centers this year, according to an analysis of legislative records by the Washington Post. Just over halfway through 2026, that number exceeds the total number of such bills in the three previous years combined. Roughly three-quarters of those bills introduced this year seek to restrict data centers in some way. As with most legislation, a majority of the bills failed to pass, the Post analysis found, though many are still pending. Data centers are now a rare issue, uniting Americans of both parties in their opposition. About 7 in 10 Americans say they would oppose a data center being built near them, according to a recent poll from Gallup. Many cite concern about electricity costs and data centers' environmental impacts. Earlier this summer, voters in Monterey Park, east of Los Angeles, overwhelmingly backed the nation's first permanent ban on data centers. And politicians have likewise changed their positions. In the past 6 months, Republican statements on data centers have turned sharply negative, according to a Post analysis of thousands of social media posts and newsletters. It follows a similar pivot by Democrats, whose statements largely turned against data centers early in 2025. At first, state legislatures mostly embraced data centers. Following the release of the first public version of ChatGPT, about 57% of data center-related bills introduced in 2023 sought to facilitate their growth through tax breaks, fast-tracked approvals, and other incentives. But by mid-2026, the balance had long since shifted. The majority of data center bills now seek to restrict them in some way, the Post analysis found. roughly the first half of this year, bills halting data center development, reducing existing incentives, or adding new costs more than doubled compared with all of 2025. While the number of bills creating, expanding, or extending financial benefits fell slightly. Still, few politicians are embracing grassroots demands for full bans or pauses on data center construction. Democrats are sensitive to labor unions that back the projects. Republicans are trying to balance supporters' outrage with President Donald Trump's enthusiastic support of data centers. 14 states have introduced bills proposing a full moratorium, according to the National Conference of State Legislatures. Just one in New York has passed so far, though other states have introduced bills to allow local governments to implement their own bans. Few states illustrate the shift as clearly as Illinois. In 2019, Illinois lawmakers exempted data centers from electricity and sales taxes, hoping to attract cloud computing facilities to the state. Governor J.B. Pritzker celebrated the opening of Meta's data center in DeKalb, Illinois, saying in 2023, quote, "Their decision to locate here is a reflection of the hard work that our General Assembly members and our administration have done to position our state to win this business," end quote. Now AI data centers also qualify for those incentives. The Illinois Power Act, introduced in February, would have required data centers to cover the cost of their own utilities and the infrastructure needed to connect them, forced operators to use renewable energy, and required public reporting on water consumption. The act failed to pass earlier this year, prompting Illinois to stop processing tax incentive applications in July at the direction of Pritzker. Lawmakers in the state have moved to regulate data centers in other ways, including by requiring environmental and utility protections and giving municipalities more control over data center approval, though most of those provisions haven't passed yet. Virginia, formerly known as the data center capital, enacted two bills in 2023 friendly to data centers, but since then, Virginia lawmakers have introduced 58 bills aimed at restricting them, passing five. Virginia's data center restrictions have focused on the most immediate harms of the resource-hungry facilities. This year alone, the state's lawmakers passed bills to regulate data center water consumption, limit emissions from backup generators, and prevent noise pollution from the constant hum of cooling fans. West Virginia. Data centers have only begun to reach neighboring West Virginia, which unveiled its first two major projects earlier this year. As the world stands on the cusp of a new digital and economic frontier, West Virginia is once again stepping forward to be a technology leader, Governor Patrick Morrisey said at a news conference last month. Before 2025, West Virginia lawmakers had introduced only one bill on data centers. They introduced seven bills last year and another 22 this year, passing two aimed at letting data centers generate their own power, therefore bypassing the traditional electrical grid. So-called microgrid legislation is a common form of pro-data center legislation. Similar microgrid-related provisions were introduced in at least 18 other states, the Post analysis found. Pennsylvania. Last month, Pennsylvania Governor Josh Shapiro ordered stringent regulations on data centers, reversing his past support of them. The order stopped short of a complete moratorium, but makes constructing data centers exceptionally difficult. The state's lawmakers have introduced at least 23 bills in 2026 aimed at restricting data centers, including repealing incentives and pausing data center development. Shapiro, who is up for re-election this year, acknowledged the hardening of public opposition to data centers. Quote, "We've had enough here in Pennsylvania, and I'm not going to let it happen on my watch," Shapiro said before signing the executive order. Quote, "If these companies want to do business here, they need to comply with the strictest guardrails in the nation on data center development, starting today," end quote. Turning now to the next article from the Washington Post. The Gen Z stare and the decline of saying things out loud, by Ariana Cha. It's become a familiar TikTok trope, A millennial walks into a coffee shop and tries to order something. There are countless iterations, but the basic dynamic is the same. The cashier responds with a gawp, says as little as possible, and points to a sign. Another question, another point. One more question, point. Eye roll. Like most good generational jokes, poking fun at the now infamous Gen Z stare, a silent, blank expression, works because it gets at something real. We are quite literally talking less. An analysis published in July in Perspectives in Psychological Science of more than 2,000 people found that Americans and people in several other countries are speaking roughly 300 fewer words a day, or about 2 to 3 minutes worth, with each passing year. The drop, a 28% decline from 2005 to 2019, was especially pronounced among people younger than 25. The finding raises an obvious question about the influence of smartphones, texting, remote work, and other technologies that have allowed us to conduct more of daily life without opening our mouths. Valeria Pfeiffer, the study's lead author and an assistant professor of psychology and counseling at the University of Missouri at Kansas City, came to the finding by accident. She was studying gender differences in speech when she noticed something unexpected in the data. People seemed to be talking less. Curious, she went back to see whether the pattern held and how much had changed. Only when she looked across the full 14-year span did the scale of the lost words become apparent. Quote, once that insight came, it was a big and alarming observation, Pfeiffer said. For most of human history, speaking was merely one way to communicate. It was the default. You could write a letter, perhaps, but buying something, finding your way around, meeting a stranger, working alongside someone, or maintaining a friendship generally required verbal conversation. Now speech is becoming, in many corners of life, optional. Scientists have long treated changes in speech as a window into the brain. Language difficulties are common in dementia and other neurological disorders. Some patients struggle to retrieve words or express themselves. Others have trouble understanding what is said to them. This relationship is usually understood in one direction. The brain changes and speech changes with it. But the causal arrow may be messier than that. Conversations and cognition. Speaking is itself a complicated neurological act. Producing even an ordinary sentence requires the brain to retrieve words, organize them, coordinate muscles, interpret another person's response, and formulate what comes next, all in a fraction of a second. Regions in our brains, including Broca's area in the left hemisphere, play important roles in speech production and articulation. That raises a provocative possibility. If conversation repeatedly recruits these systems, could talking itself function as a modest form of cognitive exercise? And if so, what happens when people do less of it? The question is difficult to separate from another change in American life. We are not simply talking less. In many ways, we are spending less time together. Decades of research have linked social connection and cognitive stimulation to better health, while isolation has been associated with worse outcomes. None of this means that ordering from a touch screen will give someone dementia, but a society-wide decline in ordinary conversation could be one piece of a much larger transformation in how often we exercise our brains by interacting with other people. Robert Putnam, the Harvard political scientist, whose 2000 book, Bowling Alone, chronicled the collapse of American civic participation, sees the decline in spoken interaction as part of a long-standing, broader retreat from face-to-face life. Americans began withdrawing from clubs, churches, neighborhood organizations, and other forms of communal participation in the 1960s, shortly after TV took off, but decades before smartphones arrived. Digital life may be accelerating a process already well underway. Quote, in some sense, that's the most disturbing thing, that it's still declining, Putnam told me. Quote, it seems impossible to turn that trend around, end quote. For years, the consequences of that retreat have mostly been discussed in social terms: loneliness, polarization, fraying communities, fewer friendships. But if conversation is not simply a means of transmitting information, if it is also demanding cognitive activity, then its disappearance raises a different set of questions. Calvin Newport, a Georgetown University professor who writes about the impact of tech on society, said he believes people are talking less because its in-person or voice interactions can be hard. But that's the point of it, he said. The problem is that our social brains equate sacrificing time and attention on behalf of someone else as the key sign of an important connection. So when we make socializing easier, we paradoxically feel less connected and social, Newport said. Gen Z appears to have been especially affected, prompting speculation that the pandemic may be partly to blame. Many young people missed critical years of in-person socialization while attending school virtually during the COVID-19 lockdowns. On social media, interpretations of the Gen Z stare vary. Some see it as rude or as evidence of an aversion to

days, in which participants carried devices for several days as they went about their daily lives. In the months since making the discovery, Pfeiffer has found herself thinking more about how often she talks and about what might be lost when conversation is replaced by text. What interests her most is the difference between communicating asynchronously and talking to someone in real time. A live conversation places particular demands on working memory and attention. You have to keep track of what another person has said, decide how to respond, and listen as you formulate what comes next. Texting and email relieve some of that pressure. A message can be considered, revised, and re-revised before it is sent. The conversation itself remains on the screen, eliminating much of the need to remember what came before. Pfeiffer suspects that any decline in speech may have less to do with conversations among close friends and family than with the disappearance of smaller, more incidental exchanges, mostly with strangers. A burger can be ordered from a kiosk. Google can give directions. ChatGPT can help settle debates about facts, such as who was the actor in a certain movie. Each innovation eliminates an interaction that once might have required talking to another person. Quote, I grew up where if you were walking the street and a stranger comes toward you, you have to greet them, said Pfeiffer, who is now 37 and from a rural area in northern Germany. Quote, I feel like norms are starting to shift towards the polite thing is not to talk to somebody, end quote. Yet research suggests that talking to strangers, even when it feels awkward, tends to make people happier and more connected than they expect, and spoken conversation creates a stronger sense of connection than texting. Lately, she has been trying to counter her own loss of words. On a recent trip to the airport in Charlotte on her way home from a work trip, Pfeiffer remarked to her driver that it was a beautiful morning. The comment turned into a conversation about where she was headed and about the driver's cousin who was starting school in St. Louis. On the plane, a comment about the blanket her seatmate brought aboard led her to learn that her seatmate was taking her first flight. Even an exchange at Starbucks at home in Kansas City about whether a drink should be hot or cold became a conversation about the different defaults people expect in different places. None of these conversations were especially consequential, but the small exchanges provided opportunities to exercise the social and cognitive skills that connecting with the other human requires. Quote, I think these small acts can go a long way to develop more confidence in talking with each other again, Pfeiffer said. Turning now to the next article from the Washington Post. Why Trump is planting controversial genetically modified trees near the White House, by Jake Spring. When the Trump administration planted a pair of modified American chestnut trees near the White House this spring, and more recently eased permitting requirements for planting such trees, it renewed a fierce scientific debate over how to restore the once iconic species. The pair of genetically engineered American chestnuts were planted in President's Park across the street from the White House as part of an Arbor Day commemoration in April. The variety, known as Darling 54, included a wheat gene that fends off the blight that nearly wiped out the species a century ago and left it functionally extinct in the wild. The White House said in a statement that general concerns about genetically modified organisms, like those held by many in the Make America Healthy Again movement, do not apply in the case of the American chestnut trees. Last week, the Agriculture Department separately deregulated the Darling 54, meaning that it would no longer require strict permits to plant the tree, although it will still be subject to broader Environmental Protection Agency rules. It is the first time a, quote, forest tree has been deregulated, a more common process for agricultural crops. Quote, this is about forest restoration. The tree carries a single gene that allows it to tolerate a fungal pathogen introduced from abroad, the White House said. Quote, the concerns that animate most criticism of agricultural biotechnology simply do not apply here, end quote. While President Donald Trump has criticized many environmentally friendly initiatives, he has consistently championed planting trees. But in planting the trees, the administration also ignored certain strict controls on the planting of such organisms, allowing transgenic pollen to escape into the environment, according to internal documents reviewed by the Washington Post and a person familiar with the matter. American chestnuts historically blanketed Mississippi to Maine, with 4 billion trees making up roughly a quarter of the canopy. Roasted chestnuts commonly marked the holiday season. But in the early 1900s, a fungal disease

0: known as chestnut blight nearly wiped out the species, and a growing number of other threats like root rot disease called Phytophthora have made reintroducing the tree a challenge. Proponents of the modified trees hailed the planting of the variety near the White House as a step forward in public acceptance of genetic engineering as a solution to reintroduce the species. Quote, having those darling 54 trees on the White House grounds, that was an upswelling of excitement, said Thomas Clack, a scientist who grew the two trees on a plot in Maine before they were transplanted to Washington, D.C. But skeptics of genetic engineering said the planting could have irresponsibly introduced transgenic gene into the wild with unknown consequences. Quote, we are in uncharted territory, said Michael Hansen, a senior staff scientist and expert on genetic engineering for Consumer Reports, a nonprofit advocacy group. Quote, it could affect the fitness of the trees or how they interact with the ecosystem. You don't know until you do those studies, end quote. Internal documents reviewed by the Post and a person familiar with the matter indicate that while steps were taken to collect the fruit from the trees, government staffers did not take adequate steps to control the flowers that release pollen. That appears to have violated the terms of the USDA permit that allowed for the trees to be planted. The permit reviewed by the Post stated that the permit holder needed to, quote, ensure confinement of the regulated article to prevent its unauthorized release, dispersal, and/or persistence in the environment, end quote. A White House official confirmed that the trees were planted under a permit from USDA's Animal and Plant Health Inspection Service, APHIS, but did not answer questions on whether steps were taken to contain the transgenic pollen. But the company that organized the planting and obtained the permits said the flowers were not an issue. Silva Bio CEO Michael Bloom said the company removed what flowers it could when its staff was on site and worked with the National Park Service to remove the rest later. The USDA said in a statement that it is unaware of any permit violations involving the two chestnuts. The department said the Darling 54s were separated from any other chestnut trees by more than a mile, which should have prevented, quote, unauthorized release, end quote. Some American chestnut trees still sprout in the wild, including in Rock Creek Park and in Silver Spring, Maryland, and others are planted at the U.S. Capitol and Congressional Cemetery. If that pollen drifted to those non-genetically engineered chestnut trees in the Washington area, it could theoretically pollinate them and introduce the transgenic wheat gene into the wild outside of strict controls, said Michael Gorgon, president and chief executive of the American Chestnut Foundation. That could have unknown consequences for local forests, Gorgon said. Quote, as part of the research protocol, that isn't supposed to happen, Gorgon said. Quote, what could it mean in terms of contamination of the gene pool, end quote. Deregulating engineered trees. The day the American chestnuts were planted near the White House, officials from the Agriculture Department and other departments spoke about pressing forward with deregulating the transgenic variety, Clack said. 4 months later, USDA announced that Darling 54 chestnut had been deregulated. Quote, restoring it is worth pursuing through every sound scientific avenue, traditional breeding, biocontrol, and biotechnology alike, the White House official said on Monday following the deregulation last week. People would no longer be required to obtain a USDA permit, like the one issued for the two chestnuts in President's Park, for small-scale plantings. The Environmental Protection Agency now must issue rules for larger plantations and wider planting activities before the trees can be sold commercially. Asked if the administration pushed for this change, the White House official said USDA authorities acted, quote, under its own statutory authority through the standard regulatory process, end quote. The State University of New York's College of Environmental Science and Forestry, which originally developed the Darling 54, initially filed a petition to deregulate the tree in 2020. Quote, APHIS conducted a plant pest risk assessment and a full environmental impact statement, took public comment across multiple periods, drawing thousands of submissions, and concluded that the blight-tolerant American chestnut is unlikely to pose a greater plant pest risk than a conventional American chestnut, the official said. The conditions of its USDA permit still would be have been applied up until its deregulation, the official said. It's the first time the department has deregulated a genetically engineered tree that grows in the forest, rather than a commercial fruit tree grown on a plantation, said Andrew Newhouse, director of chestnut restoration at SUNY ESF. Quote, the regulatory approval is huge, Newhouse said. It's the first time biotechnology has been applied in this way for conservation, where a vast majority of the previous approvals through this have been agricultural crops, end quote. Newhouse said the ultimate goal of seeing American chestnuts planted widely and returned to U.S. forests is still years off, but the deregulation is an important step toward that. While the change will allow an expanded reach of the modified trees, the Darling 54 has divided the American chestnut restoration community. The American Chestnut Foundation abruptly broke off its years-long support for the development of the genetically engineered variety of the tree in 2023 after scientists realized they had mistakenly planted Darling 54 instead of Darling 58 trees as intended, which inserts the same gene into a different spot. Gorgon said there are concerns that Darling 54 does not grow quickly enough to compete with other trees in the wild. The foundation has since championed recurrent genomic selection, a more traditional method of breeding American chestnuts with Chinese, Japanese, or other chestnut varieties after analyzing their DNA for desirable traits. Gorgon predicts a more traditional breeding method will produce a viable variety that can compete in the wild and survive both the blight and phytophthora, another root disease that also kills the American chestnuts, in three generations. That will take at least 20 years, he said. Newhouse says the Darling 54's resistance to blight are a key step, but not the end of the restoration effort. Both breeding and genetic engineering are necessary to solve the problem, he said. The Darling 54's could now be traditionally bred for genes that allow them to grow faster or resist root rot. That may be key to the survival of the two American chestnuts near the White House, as Phytophthora thrives in warm and wet environments like the D.C. area. Otherwise, Trump's trees may face the same fate as an American chestnut planted by George W. Bush in 2005. Visitors to the White House will find no trace of that tree two decades later. Infected with root rot, it later died. Turning now to the next article from the Washington Post. FAA wants to permanently restrict planes over Mar-a-Lago, long a Trump complaint, by Dodd C. Frankel. The Federal Aviation Administration on Wednesday proposed a permanent restriction on flights permitted within a one-mile radius of Mar-a-Lago, a rule that would help address a longtime complaint from President Donald Trump and a more recent worry for the Secret Service. Trump has never liked the plane traffic over his Florida state, which sits almost directly in the flight path of the Palm Beach Airport, recently renamed in his honor. As a civilian, he filed multiple lawsuits against officials at what was then known as Palm Beach International Airport. He complained about the noise, the vibrations, and what he described as the soot. The fight went on for years, with Trump accusing airport officials of deliberately directing planes over Mar-a-Lago as an act of retribution. Then he became president, and planes flying over Mar-a-Lago could be framed as not just a nuisance, but a security threat. FAA flight restrictions around presidential properties have plenty of precedent. No fly zones near Jimmy Carter's home in Plains, Georgia, and George W. Bush's ranch in Crawford, Texas, persisted even after their terms in office. But Mar-a-Lago is a more difficult case because of the nearby airport. A full ban on flights would make it just about impossible for planes to take off and land. Quote, aircraft would essentially be unable to use runway 28R10L, the FAA said in the Federal Register notice published Wednesday. That's the airport's main commercial runway, which handled about 86 flights a day last year. At first, the FAA restricted flights only when Trump was at his estate. Then in October 2025, amid heightened security concerns from the Secret Service, the FAA implemented temporary restrictions within a one-mile radius and 2,000 feet at all times for most planes. There are exemptions that allow some vetted air traffic to fly along prescribed routes, but some flight paths to and from the airport still had to be rerouted. It is those temporary restrictions that the FAA now wants to make permanent. Public comments will be accepted through October 2nd. In June, Palm Beach County, along with Palm Beach and West Palm Beach, asked the federal court to scrap the airspace restrictions. The local governments claim the FAA acted hastily and failed to consider less disruptive alternatives. The lawsuit, which is still pending, said Mar-a-Lago's no-fly zone pushed the problems to Trump's neighbors. Residents complain of being disturbed by planes from 6 a.m. to 11 p.m., leading to, quote, an inability to converse outside due to aircraft noise, end quote, along with the smell of jet fuel inside homes and even, quote, soot. That will do it for today. This has been Nancy Grywe reading the Washington Post for this Thursday, September 3rd. Thank you for listening.
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0: This program is intended for a print-impaired audience and is brought to you by Mind's Eye.
1: Hello from the Talking Information Center. This is Alison Davies on Wednesday, September the 2nd, reading from the USA Today. From the front page, ranchers have a beef with Trump. Overseas meat imports don't sit well in Montana, by Zachary Schmel. In Power, Montana. When Tim Bruner was at an auction barn in late August, he was surprised to see decent cows selling several hundred dollars cheaper than they were just a few weeks ago. He largely blames President Trump, and he's not the only one. The White House's abrupt decision to ease tariffs on 300,000 metric tons, that's more than 660 million pounds, of foreign beef imports, has infuriated American cattle ranchers and congressional Republicans alike. Though the president promised that 90-day change would ease high prices for staple foods like hamburgers, many domestic livestock producers took it as a slap in the face during an already difficult time. "It's absolutely idiotic," said Bruner, president of the Montana Cattlemen's Association, one of several organizations representing cattle ranchers across the Treasure State. Standing in his own ranch in the town of Power, population 200, Bruner worried about the prospect he would have to sell cattle at cheaper prices because of the shift, which has left many people like him with unanswered questions. Trump signed a more detailed proclamation on August 26, which includes a provision allowing him to pump the brakes on the plan if beef prices don't come down quickly as a result. It remains unclear from the document which country or countries the beef, to be sold at 25% below market value, would come from, and where it would be sold. The Department of Agriculture did not provide more specifics to USA Today, and the Office of the U.S. Trade Representative did not immediately respond to a request for comment. Even Brooke Rollins, the Secretary of Agriculture, said in a Spectrum News interview that she hasn't been involved in certain conversations about implementing the decision. She's defended Trump, though, telling reporters this week at the White House that a temporary fix was needed amid a longer-term federal response to historic industry challenges. "He's working to fill a pretty big gap in the supply chain," she said, while also touting the administration's efforts to cut regulations. After a week of backlash, the president regained some political ground among stock growers by vowing to break up the four major meat packers, which he said make life miserable for them. Yet in ruby-red states like Montana, ranchers have done little to hide their frustration with Trump's latest turn toward foreign imports. Though the move directly affects just a fraction of the beef market, experts say it represents only about a week's worth of U.S. consumption. It's arguably not the first time Trump has undercut American ranchers. In February, he signed an executive order to lift tariffs on 80,000 metric tons of beef from Argentina. Half a year later, he's again boosting record-high imports in an industry in which prices are heavily influenced by supply perceptions. In the final stretch of a crucial midterm election year, Trump's decision has generated an unusually loud chorus of opposition among Republican lawmakers in Congress. In some critics' eyes, it's part of a pattern of behavior of disregarding ranchers and ranchers. Gus Mundt, a fourth-generation Montana rancher and father to a three-year-old girl, braced at the thought of selling his heifers at lower prices. That's a change from just a few months ago, when market improvements allowed him to invest in a new tractor. "It just sucks," he told USA Today. "Now I've got to think about having to save again." Summer's end already marks a tougher season for ranchers. Around September is usually the start of the fall run, a period when the market is oversaturated with an influx of cattle driving prices down. Typically, the fall run peaks in October and November, exactly around the time Trump's 90-day clock for the mystery beef will run out. Yet boosting imports isn't the only policy decision coming out of the White House that's affecting ranchers in places like Montana. The president is also ratcheting up his trade war with neighboring Canada. At the same time, the Iran war has made fertilizer and fuel more expensive. "It's a triple whammy," said Richard Liebert, a rancher and former president of the Cattlemen's Association. "This is like the perfect storm of crap." High beef prices for consumers have been a concern since the start of Trump's second term, but they've been years in the making. pasture conditions started to deteriorate significantly in 2020. According to the American Farm Bureau Federation, an agriculture industry lobbying group, then the COVID pandemic-related economic disruptions and severe drought across the nation persisted, driving up supply chain costs for ranchers and sharply contrasting the domestic cattle inventory. Amid all those dynamics, the overall U.S. beef and dairy cattle herd hit a 75-year low this year. Americans' demand has largely remained strong, meanwhile leading to higher prices for things like hamburger meat and steak at the grocery store and restaurants. And those costs have frustrated consumers and created a political liability for the Trump administration. This deal will reduce prices for Americans while giving space for our great American beef herd to grow again, Trump wrote on social media when announcing his import plan. In a political environment in which congressional Republicans are typically loath to outwardly break with Trump over most controversial topics, the outcry came swiftly and loudly. Within hours of the announcement, GOP lawmakers across the country said they opposed the plan. Montana Senator Tim Sheehy, a cattle rancher himself, said he had tried to persuade Trump to drop the idea. Arkansas Senator Tom Cotton said the same thing, calling the plan ill-advised. Sheehy warned the move would hurt many livestock producers, most of whom are MAGA Republicans. The reality is this action will make it more difficult for American ranchers to rebuild our herd and bring prices down for the American people. A number of Republicans in Congress, including South Dakota Senator Mike Rounds, said the situation underscored a need to put country of origin labels on beef. Though he acknowledged such labels wouldn't be a silver bullet, he called them a common-sense solution that would make cattle ranchers feel better and give consumers the option to prioritize buying American products. Our producers will compete all day long, Rounds said, but only if there's a level playing field. The Tupac trial, dark tale of revenge and rivalry, the twisted murder saga ends with a guilty verdict, by Liz Esquibias. The jury has reached a verdict in the trial of Dwayne Keith Kefe D. Davis for the murder of Tupac Shakur, guilty. Closing arguments took place in the Nevada court on Monday, exactly 2 weeks after the long-awaited proceedings began. In that time, a number of revelations surfaced about Davis, the slain rap legend, their acquaintances, and the impact of record label and gang rivalries on the hip-hop world in the 1990s. This case is drenched with circumstantial evidence even beyond Mr. Davis's own statements, Chief Deputy District Attorney Binu Palal said in his closing statement. He called the crime an act of gang retaliation and revenge. Davis, who prosecutors said was a former leader of the Southside Compton Crips street gang, was accused of providing the gun and instructing members of the gang to shoot Shakur on the night of September 7, 1996. Decades later, he faced one count of murder with a deadly weapon, with the intent to promote, further, or assist a criminal gang. Davis is the only person charged in Shakur's killing and could face life in prison. At the time of his death, Shakur was signed to Death Row Records, which was co-founded by Marion Knight and allegedly had ties to the Bloods gang. The label was embroiled in a bitter rivalry with Sean Diddy Combs' Bad Boy Records, while tensions also existed between the Bloods and rival Crips. In 1994, Shakur was shot 5 times at Quad Recording Studios in Manhattan, while Combs and Bad Boy rapper Biggie Smalls, also known as the Notorious Big, were upstairs. In 1995, Combs and Knight got into a heated exchange after Knight publicly touted his label's superiority over Bad Boy. Former Death Row Security Chief Reggie Wright Jr. testified to a grand jury in 2023. On the night Shakur was shot, he and Knight beat up Orlando Anderson, a Crips member and Davis's nephew, inside a Las Vegas casino. Hours later, Shakur and Knight were struck by gunfire in a drive-by shooting. Shakur died 6 days later. Knight survived and is now serving a 28-year prison sentence in California for a fatal hit-and-run in 2015. In the prosecution's opening statement, Palal told jurors, Dwayne Davis made sure that the shooter was armed and ready to execute their revenge. Among the prosecution's 24 trial witnesses were those who were following Shakur and Knight to Club 662, a number that matches the letters MOB, Members of Bloods, when gunshots rang out from a white Cadillac. Prosecutors believe Davis was in the front passenger seat and was the shot caller. No witnesses were able to identify any suspects, and Las Vegas police officer Greg Dale, who rode in the ambulance with Shakur, said he refused to give any names. "No, we'll take care of it," Dale testified, were Shakur's final words. Prosecutors said Knight employed members of the Bloods-affiliated mob Peru as security for Death Row Records, while Combs hired Davis, whom Palal and several witnesses described as a large-scale drug trafficker, as unofficial security for him and his bad boy artists when they were on the West Coast. Former Bloods member James McDonald and Wright, the Death Row security chief, testified this was true and said they were in Las Vegas the night Shakur was shot because of tensions with Bad Boy. "I think Tupac inherited the beef between Suge Knight and Combs," McDonald said. Former Crips member Devonta Lee, who was incarcerated at the time of the shooting, further testified that he hung out with Diddy and Bad Boy associates in the 90s, when Davis was known for hustling. Other witnesses were officials who investigated the killing of Smalls, who was signed to Bad Boy Records and was killed in a drive-by shooting months after Shakur, in what many speculate was an act of retaliation by the Bloods and Death Row Records. At one point, Davis was a suspect in that case as well. Another Las Vegas detective also said the investigators in Shakur's and Smalls' cases talked to each other about a potential connection, and it was during an interview about Smalls that Davis allegedly confessed to his involvement with Shakur's death. Knitted prosthetics changed everything for cancer survivor. The lowest point of Barbara Demarest's breast cancer journey wasn't her diagnosis or undergoing a mastectomy. It was being told she wouldn't be able to put a traditional breast prosthetic against her surgery scar for weeks. "This was the first time I cried throughout the whole thing," she told USA Today. "I wanted to get back to work and to get back to life. I wanted to have a sense of normalcy." Her doctor explained that many patients aren't satisfied with silicone prosthetics either. They can be heavy and sweaty, often require specific bras and get expensive. But he had heard of people making a lightweight knitted version of a prosthetic that you could try. So Demarest told one of her knitting friends who got to work with her needles. Soon after, the pair met up. Self-conscious and wearing a loose-fitting jacket to hide a temporary solution of socks stuffed in her bra, Demarest took her newly knitted knockers, delivered by her friend in a Victoria's Secret bag, to their church's bathroom stall. "I couldn't believe what I saw. It was soft and light. It was beautiful, and it was made by somebody who cared," Demarest said, explaining that putting them on changed everything. "I know that sounds dramatic, but it truly did. Barb was back," she smiled. "I could get a hug with this. I took my jacket off and I re-engaged with life." In that moment, she knew she needed to turn this craft into a larger cause, creating knittedknockers.org, an organization that provides free knitted prosthetics for anyone who needs them. Since Knitted Knockers began in 2011, the organization has grown into nearly 8,000 registered makers groups across 50 states and 76 countries, and volunteers range in age from a nearly blind 90-year-old woman who knits by magnifying glass in her nursing home to groups of middle schoolers, all with their braces and their happy faces stuffing knockers to help others. As Knitted Knockers president Patty DeFriou explained, "Knitting and crocheting isn't just a grandma's craft anymore." "It's had a huge resurgence," she said, adding that more young people are getting involved in the organization. One of those young people is Aditi Mohan, who grew interested in crochet during the COVID pandemic and later formed a makers group at her school. Since then, she's become a medical student and the organization's director of youth, encouraging even more young makers to join in at the chapter she leads in Augusta, Georgia. This sense of community and feeling of giving back is why so-called grandma hobbies have become so popular among younger crowds. Now DeFriou is hoping even more young people take part after the organization's Instagram page recently took off. "To be honest with you, we were inundated with orders right now because the word has got out," she said, explaining one of their little 9-second reels has been viewed over 3 million times. About 1 in 8 women in the United States will be diagnosed with breast cancer in their lifetime, making it something many people, both young and old, are impacted by either personally or through a loved one. Younger women are increasingly being diagnosed too. Over the past decade, breast cancer rates have risen by 1% per year, with the steepest increase occurring in women younger than 50. And DeFriou is seeing excitement online from both survivors in need and those wanting to help turn this pain into purpose. 99% of them are people I don't know about, as she said, so we're getting all of these like, oh my gosh, I didn't know this existed. Over the years, Demoris has been asked, why don't you just manufacture these and sell them? But that totally misses the point, she says. Nobody's profiting from this. This is what I call a pure organization. There's no paid employees. We're all doing it because we care. And the makers continue to make them out of the goodness of their heart because they know it's transferring directly to the recipient and all we're doing is facilitating it. Those looking to get involved can get free patents or info on other ways to help on its website, like donating money for shipping costs, and those in need of knockers can request a pair through the site to be mailed at no cost, no strings attached, as the site notes, or pick up a free pair at one of the 2,500 and counting medical offices that partner with the organization. Plus, as much as it's helping the patients, it's also providing purpose to the makers, DeMoris said. And for Mohan, it's preparing her for a future career as a physician. Through studying medicine, I'll be helping my patients with medications, surgeries, and clinical judgment. But through knitted knockers, I'm also able to help them in their recovery by providing comfort, dignity, and kindness, she recently shared. As I become a physician, I hope to keep this aspect of patient care in mind. And regarding the nursing home knitter, DeMoris said the 90-year-old's email to the organization will always stick with her. Being able to make these has given me a reason to live. Bans on data centers are a new litmus test. The public distaste stirs skepticism by politicians, by Zachary Schmel. As data centers become a defining issue on the midterm campaign trail, some voters are drawing a line in the sand over a yes or no question that's dividing candidates across the country, especially Democrats. Support for moratoriums or bans on data center construction has become a litmus test for some voters, more progressive ones in particular. As public opinion is quickly soured over the summer on the facilities, which house energy-consuming, noise-producing, water-guzzling infrastructure for artificial intelligence programs, many politicians on both the left and right have increasingly signaled new scepticism about them. Cities and states, red and blue alike, have swiftly enacted fresh regulations to conserve environmental resources from data centers' impacts while moving to shield consumers' electricity bills from spiking because of them. Data center proponents argue there are major benefits to them, though. Trade unions have stressed they create blue-collar jobs. Democrats and Republicans have professed the need for the United States to stay at the frontier of emerging AI technology, underlining what they see as the critical national security implications of doing so. And maintaining a competitive edge against China is also a big part of the debate. For more moderate candidates seeking voter support in November, there's an increasingly fine political line to walk. Yet when it comes to salient populist issues, nuanced messages don't always resonate with voters, or more importantly, energize them to get to the polls. Progressives see a political opportunity there, said Ravi Mangla, the National Press Secretary for the Progressive Working Families Party. Mangla said he predicts data centers, including support for temporary moratoriums, could be a huge realignment issue in the midterms. Senator Bernie Sanders and Representative Alexandria Ocasio-Cortez introduced federal legislation this year to pause all new data centers and the expansion of existing ones until strong national safeguards are in place. There's an intuitive feeling of voters that the federal government needs to step in here, Mangla told USA Today. Things that feel like half steps or half measures are inadequate. A campaign trail event in Great Falls, Montana 2 weeks ago was supposed to center on military issues, but voters kept asking about data centers. when one asked Seth Bodner, a Democrat-like independent in the Senate race there, for his thoughts on data centers. He said he was strongly opposed to anything that happens to Montana communities without their involvement. To the extent any AI infrastructure threatened water resources or hiked utility bills in the Treasure State, he said he was against new projects. In every case, he stressed building costs need to be clear and completely borne by the developers. If that's not the case, then it's a no, he said, and the room broke into applause. Later, he was asked by a local nurse, Jennifer Yoder, why he wouldn't support moratoriums. New York Governor Kathy Hochul, for instance, implemented a temporary one-year ban on data center development in the Empire State in July. Other states and localities have followed suit, but Bodnar argued that guardrails rather than all-out bans would be more smart, sensible policy. Right now, we're careening on a course of people either burying their heads in the sand and pretending like AI is a technology that doesn't exist, or people saying, look, it should just develop unfettered, he said. Yoder, a Democrat, wasn't satisfied with that answer. She told USA Today after the event she wasn't planning to vote for Bodnar, who already faces long-shot odds in November. Data centers are important to me because I see how they're impacting other communities around the nation, she said. I don't want that. One of the most illustrative examples of how the public debate over data centers has changed this year is in Pennsylvania. Governor Josh Shapiro, a Democrat who's running for re-election and is also an expected 2028 presidential contender, has significantly shifted his tone on the issue. Just over a year ago, he publicly touted Amazon's decision to build data centers in his state, saying the choice proved his administration could work at the speed of business. He lauded the anticipated economic growth, including an influx of jobs. This month, however, he signed an executive order slapping more regulations on big tech companies and developers, saying Pennsylvania wouldn't be bullied by hotshot Silicon Valley lawyers. Other Democrats, including Bobby Pulido, who's running against Republican Representative Monica de la Cruz to flip Texas's 15th congressional district, are now arguing the job growth argument has been overstated. Those data centers don't provide a lot of jobs other than building them, he told USA Today. But that's it. That's a one-shot, one-time deal. That shift underscores just how much the tenor of the political and cultural discourse around data centers has been altered by public sentiment. It also demonstrates the complexity of the topic, which is a classic example of a collective action problem, according to Victor Minaldo, a political science professor at the University of Washington. The benefits are diffuse, but the costs are concentrated, he said. Bigger tax bases and local spending commitments are major pros, but the cons can be significant too. Big electric demand, possibly higher bills, the need to do grid upgrades. If you put all these things together, it's completely logical why they're opposed, he said. Justices give the go-ahead to Trump's ballroom construction. The Supreme Court votes 5-4 for the project to proceed by Maureen Grope. The Supreme Court on August 31st cleared the way for Trump to continue construction on his $400 million White House ballroom, a major win for Trump's controversial effort to make over Washington's landmarks. Acting on an emergency appeal from the administration, the court ruled 5-4 that a federal judge wrongly paused the project until a legal fight could be resolved. In an unsigned opinion, a majority of the justices said the administration is likely to win its argument that the group suing to stop construction cannot show it's been significantly harmed. The court has a 6-3 conservative majority. Chief Justice John Roberts joined the court's 3 liberal justices in dissent, calling the construction likely unlawful and the potential harms real. The White House is an iconic American building whose symbolism and history are wrapped up in its architecture, Roberts wrote. The National Trust for Historic Preservation, which is challenging the ballroom, had told the justices that the project would likely become irreversible unless it stopped now. The Justice Department said in its appeal that the construction, which includes an underground security complex, is 65% complete and has passed the point where major changes to the design are feasible. A federal district judge ruled this spring that only underground work on bomb shelters and other security-related components could move forward for now, unless the president gets approval from Congress. A divided federal appeals court backed that decision in early August, but kept the order from going into immediate, effective to give the administration time to appeal. On August the 21st, Roberts extended the pause on the order to give the justices more time to consider the appeal. The project began last October when Trump bulldozed the East Wing to begin construction of a 90,000-square-foot ballroom. The administration argued that congressional approval was not needed and that the National Trust for Historic Preservation couldn't challenge the ballroom based on a trust member's subjective preference about how the White House should look. A majority of the justices said they did not need to decide if the project is legal because they agreed with the administration that the trust member hadn't shown her disagreement with the project entitled her to sue. In his dissent, Roberts said the court had in fact previously ruled that mere aesthetic interests can be a legitimate basis to file a lawsuit. And by failing to appreciate that, he continued, the court's majority is allowing the administration to proceed with a project that probably infringes on Congress's ability to control federal spending and to regulate federal property. Today's decision is no victory for the separation of powers, he wrote. Grand Canyon searchers still holding out hope. Two dead and one still missing after floods. By Michael Loria, Janine Santucci and Eve Chen. At least one person remained missing and two are dead after devastating flash floods in the Grand Canyon over the weekend. Flash floods swept through some of the park's most celebrated sites after an afternoon thunderstorm on August the 29th. Emergency responders were working to evacuate people from the area within an hour, and 82 people were rescued, many of them by helicopter. Park officials said at least two men were found dead and another person was missing, based on park permit records. We're still actively searching, said Dave Black, a Park Service official heading the emergency response at the park, but rain and risk of flash floods have hampered search and recovery operations. We're absolutely holding out hope, Black said. At least one victim of the flooding has been identified. John Giusti, a chiropractor with an independent practice outside Dallas and Fort Worth, was found dead on August the 31st. He was known as a devoted father to his three beautiful girls. It was unclear whether additional day hikers were swept up in the floods. Unlike park visitors rafting on the river or camping in the canyon overnight, day hikers do not need a permit to walk the canyon trails. Chief Ranger Justin Cully said the floods hit after the peak season for visitors, but he noted that the water still hit a very common area for day hikes at a common time for people to come down. There could have been a number of day hikers, he said. Park officials said they hoped clearer weather in the coming days would allow emergency personnel to better search the canyon. Authorities asked anyone with information about people who were still unaccounted for at the park to call them. Brian Drapo, deputy superintendent of the national park, downplayed the impact that staffing cuts imposed by the Trump administration may have had on the park's preparedness for a flash flooding emergency. Drapo tied the extent of the damage caused by the floods to wildfires in 2025 that left the area vulnerable to debris flows following heavy rains. He also said park authorities were investigating why a flash flood alert system activated during the deluge and then suddenly went offline. It was not clear how the system going offline affected park officials' response to the emergency. Several popular Grand Canyon locations are closed and dozens have been evacuated. The Grand Canyon as a whole, which includes areas in and outside the national park, however, remains open. Lake name change gets deep on maps. Ontario or America depends on the platform by Melina Kahn. Navigation platforms are all over the map so far on the adoption of President Trump's new name for Lake Ontario, Lake America. After Trump's August the 27th executive order renaming the body of water between the United States and Canada, some are eyeing platforms such as Google Maps and Apple Maps to see how they plan to handle the change. Trump's order instructs the Department of the Interior and the U.S. Board on Geographic Names to formalize the change to Lake America within 30 days. It comes amid an escalating trade war between the United States and Canada. Trump's move to rename Lake Ontario has drawn comparisons to his executive order last year, renaming the Gulf of Mexico as the Gulf of America. Here's what we know so far on how map platforms are handling the issue. Google Maps officially changed the lake's name 2 days after Trump signed the order. In a post on its news blog, Google said it made the change since we update Google Maps to reflect name changes in official government sources. Google Map users in the United States will see Lake America, while those in Canada will continue to see Lake Ontario on the platform. MapQuest, the online mapping platform that predated popular apps like Google Maps and Apple Maps, made its position clear. "We're not changing it," the company said in a social media post. The company took a similar stance after Trump's push to rename the Gulf of Mexico in early 2025. Apple Maps continues to use the name Lake Ontario as of early August 31st. USA Today has reached out to Apple Maps and Waze for comment on whether it plans to change the name. By comparison, Apple Maps opted to swap the name of the body of water formerly known as the Gulf of Mexico to the Gulf of America after Trump's push in early 2025. COVID-19 cases are on the rise in 48 states, by Mary Walrath Holdridge. COVID-19 cases are ticking up in almost every U.S. state as summer draws to a close, according to the latest data from the CDC. COVID-19 activity was still categorized overall as very low nationwide by the agency as of August 28th, though cases are consistently increasing. This is likely the result of what has come to be known as the summer surge, a pattern that doctors have observed each year since around 2022. Unlike other respiratory illnesses such as the flu, COVID-19 tends to flare not only during the typical winter cold and flu season, but also toward the end of summer. Experts previously told USA Today that this is likely caused by multiple factors, including behavioral and environmental changes. The amount of time spent cooped up in AC, going back to school, as well as the virus's life cycle and how our immunity to it waxes and wanes. COVID-19 is rising nationally, but from a low baseline, said Dr. Sira Madad, infectious disease epidemiologist at Harvard's Belfer Center and chief biopreparedness officer for New York City's public hospitals. The increase became apparent in parts of the South and West during July and more clearly nationwide by late July and early August. The latest CDC data shows that at least one state has already entered the high activity category for the virus. As of August 26, the CDC estimates that COVID-19 infections were growing in 48 states. Only one state, Iowa, did not provide data. Rhode Island and Washington, D.C. were the only locations where viral activity stayed the same week over week. According to the most recent CDC wastewater data for the week ending August 22, COVID viral activity was consistently highest in the southern United States. Texas had very high levels, while Mississippi reported high activity. A handful of states, including California, Nevada, Florida, Rhode Island, Louisiana, and Washington, had moderate levels, while most other states were in the low or very low categories. In opinion, I'm a rabbi. I work with Democratic Socialists, by Joshua Rabin. On March the 12th, the American Jewish community awoke to a familiar horror. A man drove a pickup loaded with fireworks and gasoline into Temple Israel in West Bloomfield, Michigan. Whenever something like this happens, every rabbi has the same thought. This could have been us. That Friday evening, my congregation, the Astoria Center of Israel in New York, was scheduled to hold our largest Shabbat dinner of the year. Like Jewish institutions across the country, we'd already invested heavily in security. But after the attack in Michigan, we worried that people would stay home and that our request for additional police protection was not being taken seriously. So I did what any responsible leader should do. I asked for help. I texted our city council member, our state assembly member, and our state senator. Within minutes, all three officers were pressing law enforcement on our behalf. Additional police presence was arranged. Our dinner proceeded safely, and our congregation gathered without incident. But here's the twist. Every one of the elected officials I contacted is endorsed by the Democratic Socialists of America's New York City chapter. Our synagogue is represented by some of the most prominent Democratic Socialists in the United States. Before becoming mayor, Zoran Mamdani represented our district in the New York State Assembly. Representative Alexandria Ocasio-Cortez represents us in Congress. The Washington Post recently chronicled Astoria's emergence as a center of Democratic Socialist politics. After June's Democratic primary, the roster of DSA politicians in our area will only grow. Would my rabbinate be easier if this weren't the case? Absolutely. Some of my congregants loathe the politics. Others love it. And some are supportive of their policies but put off by their rhetoric around Israel. Do I agree with everything they say about Israel and Zionism? Absolutely not. But do I have a good working relationship with them? Yes. Every Friday I send these elective officials a text wishing them Shabbat Shalom. Not because we always agree, but because relationships are built through ordinary acts of decency and respect, long before they are tested in extraordinary moments. If we want to fight anti-Semitism effectively and not simply visibly, we need strategic imagination that much of the institutional Jewish community is sorely lacking. Yes, Jewish leaders are advocates, but we are also diplomats. We need to be people others can turn to, even when they feel at odds with our community. And if our only strategy is maximal denunciation and minimal cooperation, we should not be surprised when the only relationships left are adversarial. In Astoria, those relationships have mattered. Our elected officials have intervened when we needed help from law enforcement, issued proclamations celebrating our synagogue centennial, and supported our applications for state and federal security funding. After October the 7th, 2023, and on various nights when Israel's sky was blanketed with Iranian missiles, several of our elected officials checked in to see how I was doing and if anyone in the community had friends or family who had been injured. None of this requires Jewish institutions to surrender core beliefs about the importance of a safe, democratic state of Israel, nor does it mean ignoring moments when anti-Zionism veers into anti-Semitic tropes. But defending our principles should not require cutting off relationships with everyone who sees the world differently. At our synagogue, we live this tension every day. But shutting down communication with everyone who disagrees with us about Israel is neither practical nor productive, neither within our congregation nor with our elected officials. We can work together where we agree, while trying to better understand one another when our disagreements are consequential. When friends in the DSA ask me whether I identify as a Zionist, I tell them that Zionism emerged from a simple idea. Jews around the world need legal protections that could not be taken away by the government of whatever country they happen to live in. That's why I am a Zionist. There are many potential pathways to achieve that goal, but anyone who believes that Jews deserve that kind of security and self-determination is welcome at my Shabbos table. You'd be amazed at how many people agree with me. This is what happens when you take the time to build a real relationship. Positions that once seemed irreconcilable become conversations, and conversations, unlike denunciations, give us somewhere to go. In How to Disagree Better, Julia Minson argues that when people have spent much of their lives believing something to be true or holding a value dear, no single conversation will compel them to change their mind. Instead, the only consequential thing that a single conversation can do is destroy the chance for future conversations. That's an important standard. The goal of every disagreement cannot be conversion. Sometimes the goal is simply to disagree without making the next conversation impossible. American Jews and Democratic Socialists are just two of the many groups who have struggled to do that. But it doesn't have to be this way. Not for American Jews and Democratic Socialists, and not for anyone trying to navigate a country increasingly defined by political division. The challenge is to care a little less about winning every argument and more about cultivating the relationships that allow us to keep having them. My experience in Astoria has taught me that those relationships are not a retreat from our principles. Sometimes they are how we protect them. The writer Joshua Rabin is a rabbi of the Astoria Center of Israel in Queens and New York City and author of Moneyball Judaism on Substack. In another opinion writing, Fighting Food Illnesses, Chronic Disease Isn't an Either-Or Choice by Dr. Jerome Adams. America is watching foodborne illnesses and vaccine-preventable diseases surge, while the Secretary of Health and Human Services tells us to eat real food. The irony is hard to miss. Jalapeno-linked salmonella has sickened hundreds across multiple states. Cyclospora has produced waves of debilitating illness. A massive egg recall tied to a multi-state salmonella outbreak involved more than 1.5 million dozen eggs. Investigators from the Food and Drug Administration, the CDC, have linked recalled eggs to an outbreak that as of late July had sickened 100 people in 17 states and hospitalized 26. These are not abstract statistics. They are parents watching children suffer, businesses throwing away food, people who don't feel safe eating a salad or omelette, and a food supply that feels less reliable by the day. I do not raise these concerns lightly. My public health training and much of my work as U.S. Surgeon General focused on chronic diseases, notably my call to action on hypertension control. High blood pressure remains a leading driver of heart disease, stroke, and premature death. I've never believed that chronic disease is a secondary concern. America's chronic disease burden is crushing, and any serious health improvement strategy must confront it. That's why HHS Secretary Robert F. Kennedy Jr.'s past statement that we should give infectious disease a break for 8 years reveals a fundamental misunderstanding of public health. You cannot effectively focus on chronic diseases while you're being repeatedly overwhelmed by acute infectious outbreaks. Uncontrolled salmonella, cyclospora, measles, and the next emerging threat won't step aside so we can concentrate on diabetes or hypertension. Those illnesses disrupt lives, strain hospitals, erode trust, and make longer-term prevention far harder. The recent measles executive

to detect and contain the next threats, including the foodborne ones. Secretary Kennedy and I disagree sharply on vaccines, on his prioritizing of infectious versus chronic disease, and on certain public health tools. He has been clear about shifting resources away from infectious disease surveillance and response, and his skepticism of what he views as public health overreach. I respect that the Secretary is trying to address problems. Eroded public trust in America's chronic disease crisis are undeniable, but disagreement does not erase data. Outbreaks are rising, response capacity is reduced, and the Secretary holds a unique authority and responsibility to act. Some damage cannot be quickly undone. The U.S. Agency for International Development's dismantling removes significant global surveillance capacity. CDC and FDA staffing is far leaner. FoodNet, the active surveillance network that tracked foodborne pathogens across an area representing about 16% of the population, was narrowed to focus only on mandatory tracking for Salmonella and STEC, or Shiga toxin-producing E. coli. These changes were justified as efficiency and prioritization. Fair enough. The question is whether we are prioritizing the right things as more Americans are getting sick from food and preventable infections skyrocket. Here are five practical steps Secretary Kennedy can take immediately within existing constraints. Restore full mandatory tracking under FoodNet for key foodborne pathogens using remaining CDC capacity and state partnership. FoodNet is the only active multi-pathogen system that produces reliable national burden estimates and trends. It costs little compared with the toll of the illnesses it monitors. Making the other pathogens mandatory again represents prioritization, not a massive new budget request. Next, fill critical vacant leadership positions at CDC and key FDA food safety roles with experienced infectious disease and outbreak response experts and give them clear authority. Permanent qualified leaders improve speed, coordination, and messaging. Direct remaining FDA and CDC inspectors and epidemiologists to prioritize high-risk foods and imports, including produce such as jalapenos and leafy greens, and accelerate traceback and recall protocols while expanding state and industry partnership. Smart allocation of remaining resources shortens the window between first illnesses and source identification. The recent egg outbreak is a reminder that foodborne threats can emerge from very ordinary foods and spread widely before consumers know there is a problem. Use the bully pulpit for clear, consistent, and evidence-based messaging that affirms the established safety and effectiveness of routine childhood vaccines. Measles is overwhelmingly occurring among unvaccinated and under-vaccinated people. The Secretary does not need new research budgets to state what the data already shows. He should strongly, not just occasionally and under questioning, support catch-up vaccinations. Even though U.S. aid cuts remove substantial global surveillance, funding and expertise, prioritize remaining HHS and CDC international health security resources toward targeting bilateral partnerships and rapid data sharing in high-risk regions. Pathogens don't respect borders, and detection overseas protects Americans at home. These steps don't require abandoning a focus on chronic disease or government efficiency. They simply insist that infectious threats cannot be wished away. Secretary Kennedy has said he wants Americans to eat real food and live healthier lives. Uncontrolled outbreaks undermine both goals. I've long urged for greater attention to chronic disease while insisting that government meet its basic protective duties to prevent and address infectious diseases, and those ideas are not in conflict. The HHS Secretary has the platform and the authority to act. The outbreaks are already here. The tools and resources that remain can still be used more effectively. The only real question is whether he will choose to use them. Dr. Jerome Adams is a distinguished professor at Purdue University and is a former U.S. Surgeon General. In sports, Colin Kaepernick's sacrifice still feels unjust 10 years later. Imagine what could have been for Colin Kaepernick by Jared Bell,
Colin

0: as for USA Today. In a league where Aaron Rodgers is still strapping it up at 42, Matthew Stafford is reigning NFL MVP at 38, and Kirk Cousins is 16 years older than the 22-year-old rookie in the same quarterback room, it's not a stretch to think that Colin Kaepernick, at the ripe age of 38, could still be a force in the NFL today, if only he didn't sacrifice his career for a greater purpose. Shame on you, NFL. Still, if only it was that simple. If he had wanted to play football at the sacrifice of his dignity and integrity, he could have done it. Dr. Harry Edwards, the esteemed sociologist and one-time advisor to Kaepernick, told USA Today Sports over the weekend. All he had to do was bow from the ankles and say, "Yes, sir, I'm sorry about that." Because here's a guy that's 6'4", 230 pounds, running a 4.38, and could throw the ball nearly the length of a football field. At the end of the day, he could have come back. But he knew that to come back would mean sacrificing a lot of the things he sacrificed for. It's been 10 years since Kaepernick launched the silent protest, initially by sitting, then for an entire season by kneeling during the Star Spangled Banner to bring attention to police killings of unarmed African Americans and other forms of social injustice that put him on the path to becoming the most socially significant athlete of his generation. The milestone was fittingly marked last week with the announcement that Kaepernick, whom Edwards has called this generation's Ali, will receive the Muhammad Ali Center's Humanitarian of the Year Award in November. Kaepernick played 6 NFL seasons with the San Francisco 49ers, yet courageously gave up a career that so many dream of for his principles. That makes him a hero to many, and especially people who look like me, a black man, while reviled as a villain to others. Principles. That should never be forgotten. Should never be a message hijacked like so many did with this national anthem protest, miscasting it as disrespect for the flag or the U.S. military, when it was all about social injustice and brutal killings at the hands of police. That Kaepernick undoubtedly still walks the walk, engaging with disadvantaged youth through his Know Your Rights camps, donating time and money to numerous causes. He recently paid for the independent autopsy of Noah Wells, whose mysterious death in Mississippi has fueled suspicion, illustrates the heart behind his protest. Sadly, when the brutal death of George Floyd on the Minneapolis street in 2020 was captured on videotape with then-policeman Derek Chauvin kneeling on Floyd's neck, it added context to the reason for Kaepernick's protest. And it was striking that in the video the NFL released after George's death, which stated support for Black Lives Matter and condemned systemic racism, Commissioner Roger Goodell admitted the league was wrong for not listening to NFL players earlier and encouraged all to speak out and peacefully protest. Goodell and the league never apologized to Kaepernick, but that said, a mouthful to coincide with perspective illuminated by history. Just think, if Kaepernick kept quiet, looked the other way and cashed his paychecks, while suppressing his conscience in 2016, like so many athletes before, during and after his career, he might still be playing. Again, it's the sacrifice that Kaepernick, who settled a collusion case against the NFL in February 2019 for an undisclosed sum, made for a bigger cause. As I told him, "Cap man, you're never going to do anything that's going to be the equivalent, much less overshadow what you have contributed to the broader society in terms of simply taking a knee and saying to the world, we are better," said Edwards, a longtime consultant to the 49ers. He emphasized his point by reciting the names of black victims, including Trayvon Martin, Tamir Rice, and Michael Brown, whose cases fueled outrage. "You'll never be able to do anything on a football field that will overshadow their contribution." Edwards knows. He rose to prominence as a social activist during the 1960s when he organized the Olympic Project for Human Rights, which led to the iconic protest by gold medalist Tommy Smith and bronze medalist John Carlos on the victory stand after the 200 meters final at the 1968 Summer Games at Mexico City. In receiving their medals, Smith and Carlos, wearing black gloves, raised their fists in black power salutes to protest racial injustice in the U.S. Kaepernick, who sat behind the bench during the national anthem before the 49ers' first three preseason games, first took a knee to symbolize his protest for the preseason finale against the Chargers in San Diego on September 1, 2016, acting on the suggestion received from Nate Boyer, a former NFL player and U.S. Army veteran, who told him it would be more respectful to kneel than sit during the anthem. This after Kaepernick first revealed the reason for his protest during an interview with Steve Weich, the veteran correspondent and studio host for the NFL Network. Weich interviewed Kaepernick without the presence of cameras, then broke the news for NFL.com in a story posted the following morning. "I'm not going to stand up to show pride in a flag for a country that oppresses black people and people of color," he told Weich. "To me, this is bigger than football, and it would be selfish on my part to look the other way. There are bodies in the street and people getting paid leave and getting away with murder." Weich reflected on the interview exchange recently for USA Today Sports. "When we were done," Weich recalled, "I said to Cape, this is going to be a big story, man, because when people tread on that flag, it elicits emotions we don't understand. Some people might feel a certain way." He was like, "I get it." Edwards remembers a similar vibe from a lunch meeting with Kaepernick at a hotel near the 49ers headquarters in Santa Clara, days after he first took a knee and ignited the passionate national discussion. "We had that conversation. He knew what he was doing. He knew what the price would be. He knew he was going to be hated and reviled, but he also knew he was going to be honored and remembered." Kaepernick's memoir, The Perilous Fight, is set to be released on September the 15th, coinciding with a national speaking tour, all of which will undoubtedly add layers to his journey in his own words. "Yet given what we know now, much has long been apparent, like the sacrifice. I told him it was coming," Edward said. "There's no such thing as a free lunch. When it comes to this effort, this struggle in American society, history has shown us. Look at Ali, prime years of his life gone. Look at Wilma Rudolph, shot down completely. She wound up teaching second grade in the elementary school she went to in Tennessee. Smith and Carlos deprived of their right to participate in world-class athletics after the 68 Olympics. One after another, America makes you pay a tremendous price for that." And his response was, "I know it. I'm aware of that." Which is why, 10 years later, Kaepernick's sacrifice still looks like another form of injustice. In sports commentary, Messi's Argentina legacy will live on forever, by John Arnold. Lionel Messi was gone. Only his boots remained, and even those were in rough shape. Manu Ginobili looked great. Juan Manuel Fangio was unscathed, but Messi was destroyed. It had been like that for 2 years when I visited the Walk of Fame in Buenos Aires, where bronze sculptures of some of the greatest athletes stood. Why they left it that way is impossible to say. The statue had gone up not long after Messi's failure to take Argentina one step beyond. At some point, vandals decided they'd take down the tribute to him, the guy who didn't have the heart to get Argentina to the championship. Now it's clear that's not the case. Today, he retires from the international game, secure in the fact he is a national hero. "I'm going with the peace and pride of having, along with my teammates, given you moments you dreamed about," Messi wrote in his Instagram post on August 31st, announcing his retirement from international soccer. "It was nuts to experience them there with you." The statues of Messi are rarely vandalized now. On occasion, some kids will knock one down, but they have many more options. After the 2022 World Cup win, Messi was everywhere, his image painted on walls, his name put on the country's most important soccer facility. The debates about whether he or Diego Maradona leave a bigger legacy have cooled. Messi didn't win the 2026 World Cup, but even as he approaches 40, he was the most important player on a national team that finished as runner-up. Maradona, too, is an Argentine icon, provoking feelings of literal religious devotion, despite often enjoying the temptations of mortal flesh. Messi is not a man without sins, but he's much more of an example of the modern era. Messi will forever be linked with Barcelona. There's no Messi without Barcelona, but while the club made him great, it's Argentina that made him eternal. And that's all we have time for today. This is Alison Davies wishing you all stay safe and well. I look forward to reading for you again next week. Goodbye.
1: 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For more information or if you have comments, questions, suggestions, or concerns, please call the Radio Reading Service at 904-358-6308.
2: Hi, everybody. I'm Jack Hanna. 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

now a coin flip, according to CME FedWatch, down from a 70% likelihood on Wednesday. More investors hunt for AI-proof assets. It's run by Kate Clark. Venture capital is usually associated with moonshot technology bets. Lately, though, some venture investors have found new, more analog pursuits, sports teams, iconic real estate, and even children's toys. Investors are looking for opportunities insulated from the AI boom, including businesses built around human experiences that ChatGPT can't replace. Josh Kushner, founder of investment firm Thrive Capital, is among the investors who have recently acquired stakes in some of the U.S.'s leading sports franchises, including the San Francisco Giants and a $12.5 billion deal that made the Los Angeles Lakers the most valuable sports team ever. Jeff Bezos is part of a consortium of investors participating in a deal to buy a minority stake in the Liverpool Football Club in the U.K., alongside Facebook co-founder Eduardo Saverin, valuing the team at more than $7 billion. Mark Stad, the founder of Dragoneer Investment Group, is acquiring a controlling stake in the Minnesota Timberwolves, and a group led by venture capitalist and OpenAI backer Vinod Khosla is acquiring the Seattle Seahawks. These teams are scarce assets with durable fan bases and predictable media rights revenue and can provide wealthy investors with significant tax advantages. Some venture firms are betting that sports teams are less vulnerable to the quick pay, significant tax advantages. Some venture firms are betting that sports teams are less vulnerable to the quick pay.

reduction from its prior quarterly dividend of 39 cents a share. Together, these actions are designed to improve speed and accountability while supporting our margins and cash flow, Confer said. Looking ahead, said it would increase its focus on consumers, sharpen its execution, and increase investment in its brands. The steps won't improve the company's performance overnight, Beekhuizen said, but they should help return the company to growth in the long term. In the coming year, Campbell's expects adjusted earnings of $1.65 to $1.80 a share, missing Wall Street estimates of $1.83 a share, according to FactSet. The company also guided for net sales to decline by 2% to 4%, steeper than a roughly 1% decrease than analysts forecast. Tyson cuts outlook, citing volatility in cattle prices. It's written by Elias Shiskal. Tyson Foods says its revenue will grow less than previously expected this year, citing pressure on volatile cattle prices. The company said on Thursday that it expects revenue in fiscal 2026 to rise 1.5 to 2%, down from the previous range of 2.5 to 3.5%. Shares fell 7.3% on Thursday. The stock is down about 12% so far this year. The revised outlook is primarily driven by significant margin compression amid volatile cattle prices and one of the most severe cattle shortages in U.S. history, as well as the expected impact of lower cattle prices on the value of live cattle inventories, the company said. Beef producers have been grappling with a years-long cattle shortage and posting substantial losses even as consumer prices for beef remain high, the Wall Street Journal has reported. Tyson said its beef segment is now expected to generate an adjusted operating loss of $625 million to $775 million for the fiscal year. It previously guided for a loss between $500 and $650 million. Expected to generate adjusted operating profit between $200 million and $250 million, the company said, down $50 million from Tyson's prior outlook. Sales growth slows at Victoria's Secret. Retailer boosts revenue outlook for full year plans, new campaigns, shown by Connor Hart and Kelly Clunan. Victoria's Secret again boosted its full year outlook, pointing to progress against its turnaround plan, even as second quarter sales growth cooled. Net sales climbed 10% to $1.61 billion for the fiscal second quarter, just missing Wall Street estimates for $1.62 billion. And marking a slowdown from the 15% sales growth the retailer logged in the prior quarter. Same-store sales, which exclude newly opened or closed stores, were up 9%, also marking a sequential slowdown in growth. Shares fell 13% to $73.61 Thursday. Through Wednesday's close, the stock is up about 57% year-to-date. Victoria's Secret, which also owns the Pink brand for teens and young adults, posted a profit of $183 million or $2.18 a share. Fort's brand for teens and young adults posted a profit of $183 million or $2.18 a share for its quarter ended August 1st, compared with $16.2 million or $0.20 a share in the year earlier period. Adjusted earnings of 95 cents a share topped analyst estimates of 77 cents a share, according to FactSet. DocuSign raises view after AI boost. It's written by Catherine Hamilton. DocuSign raised its sales outlook for the second time this year, citing a boost from artificial intelligence-related demand. The digital document signing platform said Thursday it now expects annual revenue to be $3.5 to $3.51 billion, up from its previous guidance of $3.49 to $3.5 billion. DocuSign is raising its outlook as AI accelerates momentum across the business, said Chief Executive Alan Thigson.

DocuSign has been launching new AI tools designed to help customers understand what is inside the agreements they're signing. Its AI agents are now securely executing contract workflows, Thygesen said. Profit in the second quarter was $77 million, or 40 cents a share, compared with $63 million, or 30 cents a share a year earlier. Stripping out certain one-time items, adjusted per-share earnings were $1.16. Revenue rose 9% to $875.7 million. Tesla's cybercabs hit Austin streets. Driverless rides reflect Musk's push to turn EV makers into driverless giant. It's written by Becky Peterson. Tesla unleashed its steering wheel-free cybercabs on the roads of Austin, Texas, in the first public test of its promise to transition from traditional electric vehicles to fully autonomous cars. Tesla influencers posted photos and videos Thursday ahead of an invite-only launch event in downtown Austin. The company teased the event with a countdown clock on its website. Cybercab, a two-seater gold coupe that doesn't have pedals or mirrors, isn't yet available for sale to customers. Tesla posted a form on its website to collect contact information of people interested in Cybercab fleet vehicle purchasing. The company has touted Cybercab as a lower-cost option versus competing robo-taxis because its vehicle navigates roads using only cameras and neural networks. Other vehicles use technology like radar and LiDAR, like Waymo, which uses lasers to create 3D images and maps of the environment. Tesla said Thursday, customers in Austin can now book rides in Cybercabs through the company's robo-taxi ride-hailing app, which launched last year. The offering puts Tesla and Austin can now book rides in Cybercabs through the company's robo-taxi ride-hailing app, which launched last year. The offering puts Tesla in competition with rideshare providers like Uber and Lyft, as well as autonomous ride-hailing services from Alphabet's Waymo and Amazon's Zoox, and that's spelled Z-O-O-X. Ahead of Thursday's event, the automaker added dozens of Cybercabs to the fleet of vehicles that passengers could book. Previously, rides were only available in Tesla Model Ys and, in some cases, with a safety driver. In late August, Zoox, a toaster-shaped robo-taxi, started offering free...

0: your area on the Talking Information Center from the National Weather Service. For today, partly sunny, temperatures in the lower 80s. Cloudy overnight, turning clear by morning, temperatures in the mid-60s. Saturday looks sunny, temperatures in the mid-70s. The sun rose this morning at 6:14, setting at 7:13 this evening. Stay tuned for more heading your way next on the Talking Information in the mid-70s. The sun rose this morning at 6:14, sitting at 7:13 this evening. Stay tuned for more heading your way next on the Talking Information.
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3: 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In a moment, we will read from the Florida Times Union and WJCT's Jacksonville Today. 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
1: Well, weather report for this week is going to be fairly easy to follow. According to AccuWeather from the Florida Times Union, essentially, their five-day forecast is pretty much the same for each day. Starting with today, we have a high of somewhere between the mid and high 80s with a low around 75, and there's a good chance of some rain. Mainly, it's going to be thunderstorms

0: And of course, it's going to be humid. So we're looking at humid weather all week, it seems. On Saturday, we'll have about the same for a high in the high 80s and the mid 70s, high 80s for the highs and mid 70s for the lows. Monday and Tuesday, it's pretty much the same then. Maybe a little bit better chance of some afternoon thunderstorms, but still humid for both Monday and Tuesday. So
1: in Geneva, the El Nino weather phenomenon is set to intensify further into 2027 and could be the strongest ever, raising risks of extreme weather into next year, the World Meteorological Organization said on September 3rd. The United Nations Weather Agency said its forecasts show 7 and could be the strongest ever, raising risks of extreme weather into next year, the World Meteorological Organization said on September 3rd. The United Nations Weather Agency said its forecasts showed if this trajectory continues, it may be the strongest than anything since our monitoring began. So literally off the charts, WMO Secretary General Celeste Saulo told a news conference in Geneva. El Nino is a periodic warming of sea surface temperatures in the eastern Pacific caused by weakening trade winds. It occurs every 2 to 7 years and tends to last up to 12 months, causing intense rains and droughts across Latin America. A very strong El Nino can significantly shift rainfall and temperature patterns worldwide and fuel extreme weather, such as droughts and typhoons. While it is a naturally occurring phenomenon and is not directly linked to fossil fuel-driven climate change, it can be intensified by warmer ocean temperatures, which are. El Nino is being supersized before our eyes. The science leaves no room for doubt. The planet is in uncharted waters, and those waters are heating up, said UN Secretary General Antonio Guterres. Sample Pacific Ocean temperatures in this year's El Nino, one of just four categorized in the top, quote, very strong bracket and records dating back to 1950, are already more than 3.6 degrees Fahrenheit above normal, the WMO said. The event has already had an impact on soft commodities in tropical areas, causing a severe food crisis across Central America's dry corridor. It is set to peak towards the end of this year, the WMO said in a statement, but its effects will continue into 2027 and are set to leave higher global temperatures next year in its wake, WMO officials said. Normally, after an El Nino event, we tend to see a pulse in the global temperature, a temporary one. Wilfrano Mufomo Okia, the WMO's chief of climate prediction services, told reporters, referring to 2024, which was the hottest year so far. 2027 has the potential to be the warmest on record. The WMO said it was stepping up preparedness and early warning efforts in preparation to allow states to take early action, such as switching to drought-resistant crops in some places. WMO is committed to working closely with partners across the United Nations and humanitarian systems to provide the climate intelligence and insights needed to support disaster management and climate-sensitive sectors like agriculture, health, energy, and water resources, Saulo said. And here is an image that goes along with the article showing the World Meteorological Organization on September 3rd said its forecasts showed a near 100% likelihood that El Nino would persist through February, and forecasts showed a near 100% likelihood that El Nino would persist through February, and from AFF Getty Images, and it is a screenshot of
0: Steinem passed away.

peacefully at her home in New York City, surrounded by some of the many who loved her, the Post read. Gloria's near century on Earth were years well lived, and she continued working for equality until the very end. Gloria's greatest gift was her ability, a Penny Missouri Journalism Award, the Front Page, and Clarion Awards. The National Magazine Award, the Lifetime Achievement in Journalism Award from the Society of Professional Journalists, the Society of Writers Award from the United Nations, and the University of Missouri School of Journalism Award for Distinguished Service in Journalism. She was awarded the 2013 Presidential Medal of Freedom by President Barack Obama. Born on March 25, 1934, in the suburbs of Toledo, Ohio, Steinem learned politics are a part of daily life, she shared in her memoir, My Life on the Road. Her father was a traveling salesman, and the family lived in a trailer home for her early years. After her parents' divorce, we've all had difficult times in our lives, she shared with BBC Radio 4 podcast, Young Again, at age 90. She did reconcile with these struggles, though. She told The Guardian in 2017 how indebted she feels to her parents, saying, to my mother, a huge debt for creating a loving childhood for me when she didn't have one. How indebted she feels to her parents, saying, to my mother, a huge debt for creating a loving childhood for me when she didn't have one. About nonviolent protest and grassroots activism shaping a unique view of community-led social change. It was also during this time it promised me two things. First, you will not tell anyone my name, and second, you will do what you want to do with your life. Once back in the United States, Steinem began freelance reporting in New York in 1960. While women widely read magazines in the 1950s and 60s, most publications were male-run and relegated women reporters to topics like fashion and the domestic sphere. Young reporters like Steinem were only allowed to author stories about women's topics, such as recipes and clothes, while writing about issues that actually impacted women's lives was discouraged. When I suggested political stories to the New York Times Sunday magazine, my editor just said something like, I don't think of you that way, recalled Steinem, according to her 2011 history of the Ms. published by New York Magazine. So she took matters into her own hands, gaining national attention for sexualization of women in the role. This story followed her much of her career. In a 2011 interview, she told ABC News, it was a professional error of gigantic proportions because I was just beginning to be assigned serious pieces and suddenly I was a bunny. And now it followed me all these years and I am always confronted by a moral dilemma. Assigned serious pieces and suddenly I was a bunny. And now it followed me all these years, and I am always confronted by a moral dilemma. Should I stop people who introduced me as an ex-bunny and say, but I was doing it as a journalist? But the impact of the story and what she learned marked a turn in the Liz magazine, which first appeared as an insert in the December 1971 issue of New York. The first standalone issue was published the next year, with Steinem remaining on its advisory board and editorial masthead. Steinem was married in 2000 at age 66 to David Bale, father of actor Christian Bale. David Bale died 3 years later. Steinem had no biological children. The latter part of her life and career was dedicated to political activism, writing, and social justice, championing LGBTQ rights.

rights of women and girls around the world. Since 2011, she co-writes of women and girls around the world. Since 2011, she co

0: 2019. She spoke on gender equality around the world and was portrayed in media, including HBO's documentary Gloria, in her own words, in 2011. The television show Miss America, 2020, and the education of a woman of a people to become more the unique, valuable, loved, and lovable person that they want to be.
1: On Jax today, we have, after 25 years of Electro Lounge, David Luckin Still Isn't Ready to Chill Out by Matt Shaw. In the back of Castaway's Vintage to Modern, an antique store on the border of Fairfax and Avant Run before being replaced by 8-track cartridges. Then came cassette tapes, then compact discs. Digital music, of course, upended everything. First pirated, then downloaded, now streamed. Planned obsolescence. A decades-long boom for the music industry and successive cycles of busts for obsessive music collectors. Aside from the Shellac 780s, David Luckin's seen it all. 780s, David Luckin's seen it all. It's, quote, I wasn't sure what I was going to do with them, end quote, he says, offloading his LP collection. He now curates the shop's roughly 400 square foot selection of vinyl, the vast majority of which came from his personal collection. The move coincided with the a retirement from WJCT, a throttling down of his many roles with the organization. What was I going to do? He says of his shift into vintage retail. I can't sit still. Raised in New York, Luckin got his first ever retail gig hawking records for a music and head shop in Rochester. After college, he worked in TV news, behind the camera, and in the editing bay, with stints in Jacksonville, Orlando, and New York City, before settling in at WJCT in 2000. He retains a New York pace, an immutable get-up-and-go. Dressed in a black t-shirt tucked into faded jeans, the 73-year-old bounces from one record bin to another, extolling the songwriting prowess of Hoagy Carmichael, and the extraordinary composition of Julian Cannonball Adderley's band on Something Else. Enthusiasm, Hoagy Carmichael, and the extraordinary composition of Julian Cannonball Adderley's band on Something Else. Enthusiasm pouring from his trim frame, belling a body that was just 60 years ago racked by chemotherapy after a breast cancer diagnosis. It's the love of sharing music, he says of what's galvanized him over the years. Doing my show each week, that's really kept me going. During his R&B and other rock and roll precursors, when the station began shifting much of its music program to its 24-hour HD channels in 2020, Luckin played a pivotal role, curating the mix of both the classic hits-themed anthology on HD3 as well as Jacksonville Jazz Radio on HD4. Pivotal role. Creating the mix of both the classic hits-themed anthology on HD3, as well as Jacksonville Jazz Radio on HD4. All the while, he has served as WJCT News 89.9's station manager, assembling the daily lineup of news and talk program. He has also worked for years on the station's daily local affairs program, First Coast Connect, as executive producer. But the Electro Lounge has been Luckin's calling card, a place where his varied interests, cinema, news, often intersect with his vast, eclectic music tastes. A night lounge. Electro Lounge premiered at 10 p.m. on a Saturday in November of 2001, though it was originally called Night Flight. The show is likely to hear a hi-fi cut by British reggae group Aswad as a Sinatra torch song, the latest Billie Eilish smash, or a deep cut from John Lennon and Yoko Ono's Double Fantasy. He's known to mix in clips from historic radio broadcasts and scenes from famous films. The soundtracks of prestige TV shows remain a well into, which he often dips. Songs by local artists find purchase too. And here's some photos of, I believe, his song covers or record covers. And here's some

0: photos of, I believe, his song covers or record covers. Electro Lounge reflects Luckin's idiosyncratic tastes. Like, it's called Chill Out. And like pop or R&B or rock, it has its own chart, as well as a lengthy list of subgenres. Down-tempo, ambient, new jazz, lounge, trip-hop, deep house. But mostly, for Luckin, it comes down to an ethos. Quote, with all the craziness of the world, it's nice just to give people a little island of peace, end quote. Turns out, listeners were eager for Luckin's Sonic Atoll. From the jump, the show drew ratings and has remained in the top 10 in its time slot for the entirety of its 25-year run. Quote, I specifically remember crossing the Main Street Bridge. Windows down, remained in the top 10 in its time slot for the entirety of its 25-year run. Quote, I specifically remember crossing the Main Street Bridge. Windows down, Retty, recounting the first time he tuned in. Quote, it was very Euro, very global, sophisticated. I remember thinking, Miami doesn't have anything on us. End quote. Quote, David's a walking music Wikipedia, Allegretti says. He's like a good teacher who... Directing my attention to the music emanating from Castaway's house speakers, soulful, celestial sound cape with a deep groove, Luckin opens up a gatefold album jacket, revealing the LP's impressionistic cover art, which he says is a piece by Guaguin. Quote, people are always blown away when I tell them this is The Rascals, end quote. He says of the record, Peaceful World, a jazz-influenced departure for the 70s blue-eyed soul band. He reels some of the album's August guest artists, from preeminent jazz bassist Ron Carter to the iconic harpist Alice Coltrane. Quote, I bought this when it came out in 1971, end quote. Now, one of Jacksonville's longest-running locally produced radio programs, Electro Lounge, is the Midnight Saturday Nights on WJCT's News 89.9 FM and WJCT HD1. I hope you get to listen.
1: Now a national story. House rejects measure to freeze number of justices. Reporter Zachary Shemerly from USA Today, Dateline Washington. Democrats and the House of Representatives batted down a long-shot constitutional amendment to freeze the number of justices on the Supreme Court at 9. As the midterm elections approach, the GOP-led push created a new campaign trail talking point for Republicans against their opponents on the left. It has done so 7 times in history, though lawmakers haven't actually used that authority since 1869. The September 2nd measure failed on a 212-206 vote. It would have needed 2/3 support in the chamber to pass, kicking off a process to be formally ratified. No constitutional amendment has succeeded since 1992. Representative Andy Biggs, a Republican from Arizona, the head of the conservative House Freedom Caucus, argued on the House floor that he was trying to make the judicial bench. Raskin, a Democrat from Maryland, a constitutional law professor, and the ranking member on the House Judiciary Committee, called it, quote, another partisan power grab by MAGA. The right-wing capture of the court, fueled by corporate dark money and the Citizens United decision, has plunged this court into a legitimacy crisis, an ethics crisis, and a jurisprudential crisis like it has never been seen before in American history, he said. Over the hearings, though the justices have dealt political blows to the president, on evening, Congress holds the power to determine the Supreme Court.
2: And Mike.
1: Justices have dealt political blows to the president. On evening, Congress holds the power to determine the Supreme Court.
2: And Mike. A city budget for next year is headed to the full Jacksonville City Council, and it came together without the acrimony that, if approved by voters, could cost Jacksonville $300 million in annual tax revenue by 2028. This uncertainty

promised City Council Finance Committee to make cuts and accounting moves that dropped $23.4 million from the budget. If approved, the 2026-27 budget would be the first time since 2012 that the city reduced spending from the previous year. As of Tuesday, the committee's edited budget is $2.002 billion, just under the $2.003 billion spending package approved last year. None of the decisions are set in stone. Council members could restore funding, cut more, or add spending priorities on budget night. But there were apparent winners and losers coming out of the hearings. The budget winners: Jacksonville Sheriff's Office and Jacksonville Fire and Rescue. Nearly 53 requests. The budget winners: Jacksonville Sheriff's Office and Jacksonville Fire and Rescue. Nearly 53 requests from Deegan's budget into a special public safety contingency fund that could help pay for additionally $2 million requests from Wolfson's Children's Hospital to aid the proposed expansion of its pediatric and obstetrics and gynecology graduate medical education program. Lannan said Tuesday that the city had a rise in high-risk pregnancies. Hogpen Creek homeowners. After years of petitioning the city to do something about sediment buildup and erosion around Hogpen Creek, homeowners who live on the waterway could finally see money put toward funding the root cause of the issue. The committee added 250,000 water levels in what was once a free-flowing creek. If the cause is found to be government infrastructure work on or near the waterway, they hope a study gets to the bottom of that. Diamond, who represents the area, promised residents during a town hall meeting in May that he would add money to the proposed budget to study the fund. James Weldon Johnson Park. Several of the Finance Committee members were hesitant to sign off on a $6.75 million for upgrades to James Weldon Johnson Park, the historic public space across from City Hall, and the capital plan for demolition, lighting, and electrical work, landscape back into city reserves. Now, for the budget losers, affordable housing advocates. For a second time, it seems unlikely that Deegan's push to get money for an affordable housing trust fund will make it to the city budget. The mayor included $4.9 million in her spending plan to seed a permanent fund to make for sale owner-occupied housing more attainable for low-income Jacksonville families. Deegan's full trust fund proposal was broken down into three parts: $1.5 million for a down payment assistance home ownership program, $2.4 million for developers to help pay to build attainable housing, and $1 million to assist with utility tap fees for attainable housing projects. The committee cut those dollars on day one of the hearings, citing their red line on no new spending, Lanahan said. He said, despite the cut, affordable housing is a priority for council leadership. The Affordable Housing Trust is a committee, Lannan said. The $4.9 million for affordable housing was Deegan's response to a request of the Interfaith Coalition for Action, Reconciliation, and Empowerment, known as ICARE, earlier this year for a $10 million affordable housing trust. In 2024, council voted down another attempt by Deegan to start a $10 million affordable housing trust that would have come with private sector and philanthropic matching dollars. Last year, council removed $2 million to help developers finance affordable housing projects in Jacksonville, only to add $900,000 of that back after pressure from to see the Affordable Housing Fund removed, given that there is such a great need, and citizens tell us this is their top priority, Deegan's office said in an email. We will work with

the full city council to restore this critical funding in September. We also hope that children's programs will be preserved as the finance committee continues to discuss these investments in our city's future. Coordinateville participates in these organizations to share ideas and coordinate with other local and county governments in Florida and the U.S. The committee decided to cut the mayor's office budget. Historically, the council has allowed mayors to match the salary increase allowed for the office of the city council. In 2025, the council cut $631 in strategic planning funding and move it into reserves. Then there's Amendment 3, limbo. The Finance Committee decided to hold back some of what the city gives for cultural service and public service. The Jacksonville Cultural Council and the Public Service Grants Council will get at least 65% of the funding budgeted by the Deegan administration. The last 35% will be tied to whether Amendment 3 passes. If Amendment 3 fails, we still have a year-over-year budget slightly less than last year. If it passes, we have a head start on scaling down to a budget of $200 million less for fiscal year 2027-28, but not approving all the public service grant and cultural grant funding to be released on October 1st. And this was from Mike Mendenhall, Associate Editor of WFUV.

0: Your reading service, we interviewed local authors Terry Talley Venters, who just released Elements of Mystery, and her mother Leslie Talley, who has written Make Old Bones. We learned more about how this mother and daughter duo and 3 a.m. Now I will be reading one of the chapters from Terry's Elements of Mystery, chapter Lead. Roy's palm sweated as he held in South Carolina, and proved himself Charles many times in this very alley, sending a handful of Charleston's finest gentlemen to an early grave. But as a gentleman, Roy had no choice. Thomas said the unthinkable and insulted the honor of Roy's fiancée Charles many times in this very alley, sending a handful of Charleston's finest gentlemen to an early grave. But as a gentleman, Roy had no choice. Thomas said the unthinkable and insulted the honor of Roy's fiancée, Sarah. Roy immediately defended Sarah's honor and challenged the English nobleman to a duel.
1: Gentlemen, begin,
0: Roy's best friend and second, said Sarah. Roy immediately defended

0: suspiciously at the active imagination of her son. But the man said, David referred to the ghost tour guide, he just said that to scare the imagination of her son. But the man said, David referred to the ghost tour guide, he just said that to scare the camera, to the digital camera. Were you taking pictures again? WJCT will continue reading Elements of Mystery as we get closer to the special edition of Radio Reading Service on Friday, October 30th, again at 9 a.m. to 10 a.m. and p.m., 3 a.m. and 3 p.m. We hope you enjoy these bits of the book.
1: 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Check out some of these Jacksonville celebrations. Our reporter is Tom Zaroletta from the Jacksonville, Florida Times Union USA Today Network. Can you really call it a holiday if Hallmark doesn't even make a card? Friday, today, is 9:04 day, a celebration of the coincidence of the date, ninth month, fourth day, and Jacksonville's area code. While not as hokey as Star Wars Day, May the 4th be with you, 9:04 day does have its own website. At hokey as Star Wars Day, May the 4th be with you, 9:04 day does have its own website. At Hooray for 904day.com, which includes a countdown clock. Still, there are places around the walking tour of downtown Jacksonville starting at 9:30 a.m. Just meet at the Visit Jacksonville Downtown Visitor Center at 100 North Laura Street and wear comfortable shoes. The Garden Club of Jacksonville has a free 904day celebration starting at 4 p.m. with live music, food trucks, and tours of the riverfront venue. Jacksonville's Melanin Market will hold a special celebration at 822A Philip Randolph Boulevard, starting at 5 p.m. with a focus on Black-owned businesses. An after-hours celebration with music by Mr. Al Pete and food trucks start at 6 p.m. at James Weldon Johnson Park in downtown Jacksonville. Here's a photo of a 904 t-shirt with the O, or zero in this case, being hole 17 of a golf course. That's the logo. And the caption reads, "Celebrate Jacksonville's area code at events all around the city on Friday. So find your own fun," is the message here. Gary Smits is the photographer for the Jacksonville, Florida Times Union.
2: And Gary Rohrer and Jim Turner of the News Service of Florida write, "Democrats want to impeach Florida Attorney General." House Democrats want to impeach GOP Attorney General James Uthmeyer for his role in the diversion of a $10 million in a settlement over Medicaid overpayments that was routed into political committees he controlled. The committees opposed two measures on the November 2024 ballot. A recently leaked grand jury report found the money was misappropriated, but didn't find enough evidence to charge anyone with a crime. CBS News Miami was the first to obtain and publicize the leaked report. Nevertheless, House Democratic Leader Fentress Driscoll of Tampa on September 2nd called for a special session to consider Uthmeyer's impeachment. Under the state constitution, the House can impeach certain state officers by a two-thirds vote, and the Senate conducts the trial and may remove the office or officer from the office upon conviction. The grand jury clearly found that this was a criminal action involving the misappropriation of taxpayer money, your money, my money, our money, by Republicans at the highest level of state government who put their own political ambitions over helping the people they were elected to serve, Driscoll told the reporters in a video press conference. Republicans currently outnumber Democrats in the Florida House 82-34, with four empty seats going to the November election. The Florida Senate now has 28 Republicans and 11 Democrats, with

0: one no-party-affiliated member, Jason Pizzo, a former Democrat. The grand jury report centered on a $67 million settlement between the state and Centene, a Medicaid vendor, of those funds. $10 million was sent to the Hope Florida Foundation, the charity arm of an initiative started by First Lady Casey DeSantis to help connect those in need to nonprofits. The foundation then funneled the money into two nonprofit organizations, which in turn gave the money to political committees held by Uthmeyer, who at the time was Governor Ron DeSantis' chief of staff. DeSantis later appointed him to be attorney general. Uthmeyer's committee used the funds to oppose proposals on the November 2024 ballot that would have installed a right to an abortion and legalized recreational marijuana. DeSantis stridently opposed both measures, which failed to get the 60% support needed to pass. In addition to the impeachment special session, Driscoll and the House Democratic Caucus called for a House committee to investigate the findings of the grand jury report and consider the impeachment of others named in the report. Quote, "We must show that corruption, even at the highest levels of state government, will not be tolerated," Driscoll said. Other members of the caucus said people need to be held accountable, including DeSantis. "Someone should go to jail for this," said Representative Yvonne Henson, Democrat from Gainesville. DeSantis and Uthmeyer, though, have defended their action, noting the grand jury didn't result in any changes and asserting the settlement was legally sound, even though the legislature wasn't told of how the money would be spent. An Uthmeyer spokesman didn't immediately respond to the request for comment September 1st. But Uthmeyer previously told Fox News the leak of the report was another politicized, weaponized attack by Democratic State Attorney Jack Campbell of Leon County, the most liberal county in the state. The grand jury report, though, notes it was only convened upon allegations made by State Representative Alex Andrade, Republican of Pensacola, chairman of the House Health Care Budget Subcommittee, who led the probe into the matter in 2025. Former U.S. Representative David Jolly, the Democratic gubernatorial nominee, has called for further investigations into the matter and promised he'll pursue them if he's elected. U.S. Representative Byron Donalds, his Republican opponent, has said he wouldn't support new probes but pledged to work with the legislature to ensure similar diversions of taxpayer funds aren't done in the future. "We're going to work with the legislature. We're going to make the necessary law changes so this does not occur again," Donalds told WUSF at a campaign stop in Tampa on August 31st. And now, before the program ends, we have some comics off of the Times Union today. And the first one is our favorite Pickles. And in Pickles, we see Pickles and her grandson in the living room, and they're talking, and the grandson says to her, "I'm bored. Can we go somewhere?" And Pickles looks down at him and says, "Well, go somewhere. Where is it you want to go?" And the grandson says, "Well, can we go to the petting zoo?" And in the last frame, you see Pickles and her grandson standing next to Earl, who's reading his newspaper in his easy chair. And Pickles says to her grandson, "Well, why? We've got an old goat right here. You can feed him a cookie if you want." And to go along with the food type cartoons, we see Garfield, the cat, who's standing at the fence, and he's talking to his girlfriend Arlene, and he's got his one finger up, and he's saying to her, "I'll take a pink one, a green one, and a red one and a blue one every morning. And she looks at Garfield and says, pills? And he looks back and he says, oh, no, donuts.
1: Oh. No, that's me too. Me too.
0: Donuts.
1: Oh. No, that's me too. Me too.
0: He's in the middle of an orchestra, and you see all the people there with the violins and the different instruments and all, and they're playing Ode to Joy. And Grimm is looking up at the conductor and says to him, are you going to throw that stick or not?
2: Of course.
0: Of course. 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
2: Ellen Eisland,
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0: and I'm Bill Robichaux. We hope you have a pleasant day.
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0: and a castle in Spain with extensive hunting grounds as he shifted into new ventures from African banks to pumping Venezuelan oil. While the deal with the Trump administration is unorthodox, there is strong reasoning for this new approach, according to Venezuelan oil experts. Franco Sampieri, the director of the Petroleum Chamber of Zulia, the oil-producing state in western Venezuela, said he believed the deal would bring many direct and indirect jobs to the region. "We are 30 years behind," Mr. Sampieri said, emphasizing that Zulia desperately needed such an initiative to help resuscitate the industry. Petróleos de Venezuela is a hollowed-out shell of what it once was, hobbled by mismanagement and corruption, dimming its allure as a potential partner. Mr. Betancourt also has a reputation, however marred by allegations of impropriety, it may be, of getting business done and raising oil production in Venezuela. The Trump administration may also have a kind of leverage over Mr. Betancourt that it couldn't exert over a major U.S. oil company, especially after his arrest in Britain last November in connection to international money laundering inquiries. If Mr. Betancourt doesn't toe the line, the Trump administration could reverse course and press foreign legal authorities to revisit allegations, or push the Justice Department to reactivate its investigation into a U.S. money laundering case in Miami. In that case, Mr. Betancourt was identified, albeit not by name, as an unindicted co-conspirator, according to a person familiar with the case. The help Mr. Betancourt has gotten from the U.S. government to evade further scrutiny, instead of it treating him as a potential witness in other corruption inquiries, or even as an unindicted co-conspirator, has shocked former Justice Department officials, the person familiar with the Miami investigation said. Mr. Betancourt has recently become close to Mauricio Claver Carón, the powerful political operator who is close to Mr. Rubio, according to two people with knowledge of their relationship. Mr. Claver Carón has been instrumental in shaping Venezuela policy despite holding no formal role in the Trump administration. Mr. Betancourt comes from a privileged background. His father was a cardiologist and pianist, and his mother a jewelry designer. He attended an elite private high school in Caracas before studying business at Boston Suffolk University. When he returned to Venezuela, high oil prices were setting off an economic boom. Hugo Chavez's revolution was in full swing as the Venezuelan leader sought to use oil revenues to consolidate power, fund anti-poverty projects, and lift Venezuela's profile on the world stage. But amid Mr. Chavez's expropriations and anti-American rhetoric, there were also opportunities to make a great deal of money in a short amount of time. Mr. Betancourt cut his teeth selling turbines, which allowed him to develop ties with government officials. Leveraging those contacts, Mr. Betancourt got into business of building power plants at a time when Venezuela was experiencing electricity shortages. Despite having little experience in the power generation sector, Mr. Chavez's government awarded him an array of no-bid contracts. As the Trump administration tries to ramp up Venezuela's overall oil output, that positioned Mr. Betancourt not only as a key interlocutor between Washington and Caracas, but someone poised to amass even greater wealth and power as a partner of the U.S. government. And that ends that article. And finally, North Carolina mails first ballots of fall as Trump tries to restrict them. A federal judge has temporarily blocked a postal service rule that could impede millions of mail voters. The Trump administration has asked the Supreme Court to weigh in. By Emily Davies. North Carolina was set to begin sending mail ballots to voters early on Friday, the first state to forge ahead with its standard vote-by-mail program as the Trump administration escalates its efforts to restrict the practice. State election officials said they would send their first batch of absentee ballots to the more than 46,000 voters who have requested them. More ballots will go out as more requests come in. The mailing of ballots could complicate the Trump administration's effort to impose new restrictions on voting by mail, which it claims, without evidence, is intended to root out tens of thousands of non-citizens who are legally registered to vote. The administration is trying to apply a rule that calls for states to hand over voter data and requires a particular ballot envelope design that would allow the U.S. Postal Service to scan a barcode as part of a voter verification process. The rule also threatens to withhold mail delivery of ballots in states that don't comply. However, with the fall election just 9 weeks away and administrators already starting to send out mail ballots, a federal judge's temporary injunction against the rule has put the government in a race against the clock. 19 other states are set to mail ballots to voters by September 19th. Election officials in many of those states, including North Carolina, have said it wasn't likely they could carry out the new rule if the courts decided to allow it to take effect. It is far too late in the election cycle to introduce such dramatic changes, said Mark Brunton, North Carolina's Deputy Attorney General, in a filing last week in the case, which about two dozen states sued the Postal Service in federal court in Massachusetts to block the rule. The states argued that the rule violates the Constitution, which gives states and Congress, not the executive branch, the power to run elections. A top election official in Wisconsin said in court filings this week that it would be, quote-unquote, virtually impossible for the state to comply with the new requirements. In Washington, more than 5 million voter ballot packets have already been printed, according to a court filing. Hawaii election officials said in their filing that it would be difficult to order new envelopes, quote, from the continent on such short notice, end quote. Mr. Trump has repeatedly promoted false claims of widespread mail voting fraud, even as he voted by mail himself in two elections this year. In part because of those claims, Democrats in recent years have voted by mail in higher numbers than Republicans, which in turn has led opponents to believe that Mr. Trump is looking to control ballot delivery in order to interfere with the results in November. They also feared that the president's campaign will sow confusion and mistrust among voters and prompt some not to vote at all. While the president has said his purpose is to detect and disqualify ineligible voters to protect the security of U.S. elections, he has also suggested that restrictions on mail voting would help Republicans win elections. On Thursday, the judge in the Massachusetts case said during a hearing on the matter that the rule, which resulted from an executive order issued by Mr. Trump, could cause, quote-unquote, major disenfranchisement of voters. Later the same day, the Trump administration made an emergency request to the Supreme Court to clear the way for the new rule, arguing that the lower court's freeze on the plan imposes, quote, serious irreparable harm on the federal government, the states themselves, and the voting public, end quote. However, the emergency request also suggested that ballots that have already been sent to voters might not be subject to the rule change. Under the proposed Postal Service rule, the agency would examine ballots and could reject entire batches of up to 10,000 after finding just one ballot error. Even if the Supreme Court greenlights the rule, the federal government may not have time to fully exercise it. Although many states, including North Carolina, already use ballot envelopes that meet the new requirements, the Postal Service does not yet have the technology to screen ballots in the manner the rule would require. The agency has been trying to develop such a system swiftly, but a whistleblower said this week that the development was rushed and sloppy. And that concludes that article, and that's all the time we have for today. Thank you for listening.
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2: Here's the forecast for the Boston and South Shore area on the Talking Information Center from the National Weather Service. For today, partly sunny, temperatures in the lower 80s, cloudy overnight, turning clear by morning, temperatures in the mid-60s. Saturday looks sunny, temperatures in the mid-70s. The sun rose this morning at 6:14, sitting at 7:13 this evening.
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4: Hello from the Talking Information Center. This is Allison Davies on Wednesday, September the 2nd, reading from the USA Today. From the front page, ranchers have a beef with Trump. Overseas meat imports don't sit well in Montana, by Zachary Schmel. In Power, Montana. When Tim Bruner was at an auction barn in late August, he was surprised to see decent cows selling several hundred dollars cheaper than they were just a few weeks ago. He largely blames President Trump, and he's not the only one. The White House's abrupt decision to ease tariffs on 300,000 metric tons, that's more than 660 million pounds, of foreign beef imports, has infuriated American cattle ranchers and congressional Republicans alike. Though the president promised that 90-day change would ease high prices for staple foods like hamburgers, many domestic livestock producers took it as a slap in the face during an already difficult time. "It's absolutely idiotic," said Bruner, president of the Montana Cattlemen's Association, one of several organizations representing cattle ranchers across the Treasure State. Standing in his own ranch in the town of Power, population 200, Bruner worried about the prospect he would have to sell cattle at cheaper prices because of the shift, which has left many people like him with unanswered questions. Trump signed a more detailed proclamation on August 26, which includes a provision allowing him to pump the brakes on the plan if beef prices don't come down quickly as a result. It remains unclear from the document which country or countries the beef, to be sold at 25% below market value, would come from, and where it would be sold. The Department of Agriculture did not provide more specifics to USA Today, and the Office of the U.S. Trade Representative did not immediately respond to a request for comment. Even Brooke Rollins, the Secretary of Agriculture, said in a Spectrum News interview that she hasn't been involved in certain conversations about implementing the decision. She's defended Trump, though, telling reporters this week at the White House that a temporary fix was needed amid a longer-term federal response to historic industry challenges. "He's working to fill a pretty big gap in the supply chain," she said, while also touting the administration's efforts to cut regulations. After a week of backlash, the president regained some political ground among stock growers by vowing to break up the four major meat packers, which he said make life miserable for them. Yet in ruby-red states like Montana, ranchers have done little to hide their frustration with Trump's latest turn toward foreign imports. Though the move directly affects just a fraction of the beef market, experts say it represents only about a week's worth of U.S. consumption. It's arguably not the first time Trump has undercut American ranchers. In February, he signed an executive order to lift tariffs on 80,000 metric tons of beef from Argentina. Half a year later, he's again boosting record-high imports in an industry in which prices are heavily influenced by supply perceptions. In the final stretch of a crucial midterm election year, Trump's decision has generated an unusually loud chorus of opposition among Republican lawmakers in Congress. In some critics' eyes, it's part of a pattern of behavior of disregarding ranchers and ranchers. Gus Mundt, a fourth-generation Montana rancher and father to a three-year-old girl, braced at the thought of selling his heifers at lower prices. That's a change from just a few months ago, when market improvements allowed him to invest in a new tractor. "It just sucks," he told USA Today. "Now I've got to think about having to save again." Summer's end already marks a tougher season for ranchers. Around September is usually the start of the fall run, a period when the market is oversaturated with an influx of cattle driving prices down. Typically, the fall run peaks in October and November, exactly around the time Trump's 90-day clock for the mystery beef will run out. Yet boosting imports isn't the only policy decision coming out of the White House that's affecting ranchers in places like Montana. The president is also ratcheting up his trade war with neighboring Canada. At the same time, the Iran war has made fertilizer and fuel more expensive. "It's a triple whammy," said Richard Liebert, a rancher and former president of the Cattlemen's Association. "This is like the perfect storm of crap." High beef prices for consumers have been a concern since the start of Trump's second term, but they've been years in the making. Pasture conditions started to deteriorate significantly in 2020. According to the American Farm Bureau Federation, an agriculture industry lobbying group, then the COVID pandemic-related economic disruptions and severe drought across the nation persisted, driving up supply chain costs for ranchers and sharply contrasting the domestic cattle inventory. Amid all those dynamics, the overall U.S. beef and dairy cattle herd hit a 75-year low this year. Americans' demand has largely remained strong, meanwhile leading to higher prices for things like hamburger meat and steak at the grocery store and restaurants. And those costs have frustrated consumers and created a political liability for the Trump administration. This deal will reduce prices for Americans while giving space for our great American beef herd to grow again, Trump wrote on social media when announcing his import plan. In a political environment in which congressional Republicans are typically loath to outwardly break with Trump over most controversial topics, the outcry came swiftly and loudly. Within hours of the announcement, GOP lawmakers across the country said they opposed the plan. Montana Senator Tim Sheehy, a cattle rancher himself, said he had tried to persuade Trump to drop the idea. Arkansas Senator Tom Cotton said the same thing, calling the plan ill-advised. Sheehy warned the move would hurt many livestock producers, most of whom are MAGA Republicans. The reality is this action will make it more difficult for American ranchers to rebuild our herd and bring prices down for the American people. A number of Republicans in Congress, including South Dakota Senator Mike Rounds, said the situation underscored a need to put country of origin labels on beef. Though he acknowledged such labels wouldn't be a silver bullet, he called them a common sense solution that would make cattle ranchers feel better and give consumers the option to prioritize buying American products. Our producers will compete all day long, Rounds said, but only if there's a level playing field. The Tupac trial, dark tale of revenge and rivalry. The twisted murder saga ends with a guilty verdict, by Liz Esquibias. The jury has reached a verdict in the trial of Duane Keith Cafe D. Davis for the murder of Tupac Shakur, guilty. Closing arguments took place in a Nevada court on Monday, exactly 2 weeks after the long-awaited proceedings began. In that time, a number of revelations surfaced about Davis, the slain rap legend, their acquaintances, and the impact of record label and gang rivalries on the hip-hop world in the 1990s. This case is drenched with circumstantial evidence, even beyond Mr. Davis's own statements, Chief Deputy District Attorney Binu Palal said in his closing statement. He called the crime an act of gang retaliation and revenge. Davis, who prosecutors said was a former leader of the Southside Compton Crips street gang, was accused of providing the gun and instructing members of the gang to shoot Shakur on the night of September 7, 1996. Decades later, he faced one count of murder with a deadly weapon, with the intent to promote, further, or assist a criminal gang. Davis is the only person charged in Shakur's killing and could face life in prison. At the time of his death, Shakur was signed to Death Row Records, which was co-founded by Marion Knight and allegedly had ties to the Bloods gang. The label was embroiled in a bitter rivalry with Sean Diddy Combs' Bad Boy Records, while tensions also existed between the Bloods and rival Crips. In 1994, Shakur was shot 5 times at Quad Recording Studios in Manhattan, while Combs and Bad Boy rapper Biggie Smalls, also known as the Notorious Big, were upstairs. In 1995, Combs and Knight got into a heated exchange after Knight publicly touted his label's superiority over Bad Boy. Former Death Row Security Chief Reggie Wright Jr. testified to a grand jury in 2023. On the night Shakur was shot, he and Knight beat up Orlando Anderson, a Crips member and Davis's nephew, inside a Las Vegas casino. Hours later, Shakur and Knight were struck by gunfire in a drive-by shooting. Shakur died 6 days later. Knight survived and is now serving a 28-year prison sentence in California for a fatal hit-and-run in 2015. In the prosecution's opening statement, Palal told jurors, Duane Davis made sure that the shooter was armed and ready to execute their revenge. Among the prosecution's 24 trial witnesses were those who were following Shakur and Knight to Club 662, a number that matches the letters M.O.B., members of Bloods, when gunshots rang out from a white Cadillac. Prosecutors believe Davis was in the front passenger seat and was the shot caller. No witnesses were able to identify any suspects, and Las Vegas police officer Greg Dale, who rode in the ambulance with Shakur, said he refused to give any names. No, we'll take care of it, Dale testified, were Shakur's final words. Prosecutors said Knight employed members of the Bloods-affiliated mob Peru as security for Death Row Records, while Combs hired Davis, whom Palal and several witnesses described as a large-scale drug trafficker, as unofficial security for him and his bad boy artists when they were on the West Coast. Former Bloods member James McDonald and Wright, the Death Row security chief, testified this was true and said they were in Las Vegas the night Shakur was shot because of tensions with Bad Boy. I think Tupac inherited the beef between Suge Knight and Combs, McDonald said. Former Crips member Devonta Lee, who was incarcerated at the time of the shooting, further testified that he hung out with Diddy and Bad Boy associates in the 90s, when Davis was known for hustling. Other witnesses were officials who investigated the killing of Smalls, who signed to Bad Boy Records and was killed in a drive-by shooting months after Shakur, in what many speculate was an act of retaliation by the Bloods and Death Row Records. At one point, Davis was a suspect in that case as well. Another Las Vegas detective also said the investigators in Shakur's and Smalls' cases talked to each other about a potential connection, and it was during an interview about Smalls that Davis allegedly confessed to his involvement with Shakur's death. Knitted prosthetics changed everything for cancer survivor. The lowest point of Barbara Demarest's breast cancer journey wasn't her diagnosis or undergoing a mastectomy. It was being told she wouldn't be able to put a traditional breast prosthetic against her surgery scar for weeks. This was the first time I cried throughout the whole thing, she told USA Today. I wanted to get back to work and to get back to life. I wanted to have a sense of normalcy. Her doctor explained that many patients aren't satisfied with silicone prosthetics either. They can be heavy and sweaty, often require specific bras and get expensive. But he had heard of people making a lightweight knitted version of a prosthetic that you could try. So Demarest told one of her knitting friends who got to work with her needles. Soon after, the pair met up. Self-conscious and wearing a loose-fitting jacket to hide a temporary solution of socks stuffed in her bra, Demarest took her newly knitted knockers, delivered by her friend in a Victoria's Secret bag, to their church's bathroom stall. I couldn't believe what I saw. It was soft and light. It was beautiful, and it was made by somebody who cared, Demarest said, explaining that putting them on changed everything. I know that sounds dramatic, but it truly did. Barb was back, she smiled. I could get a hug with this. I took my jacket off and I re-engaged with life. In that moment, she knew she needed to turn this craft into a larger cause, creating knittedknockers.org, an organization that provides free knitted prosthetics for anyone who needs them. Since Knitted Knockers began in 2011, the organization has grown into nearly 8,000 registered makers groups across 50 states and 76 countries, and volunteers range in age from a nearly blind 90-year-old woman who knits by magnifying glass in her nursing home to groups of middle schoolers, all with their braces and their happy faces stuffing knockers to help others. As Knitted Knockers president Patty DeFriou explained, knitting and crocheting isn't just a grandma's craft anymore. It's had a huge resurgence, she said, adding that more young people are getting involved in the organization. One of those young people is Aditi Mohan, who grew interested in crochet during the COVID pandemic and later formed a makers group at her school. Since then, she's become a medical student and the organization's director of youth, encouraging even more young makers to join in at the chapter she leads in Augusta, Georgia. This sense of community and feeling of giving back is why so-called grandma hobbies have become so popular among younger crowds. Now DeFriou is hoping even more young people take part after the organization's Instagram page recently took off. To be honest with you, we were inundated with orders right now because the word has got out, she said, explaining one of their little 9-second reels has been viewed over 3 million times. About 1 in 8 women in the United States will be diagnosed with breast cancer in their lifetime, making it something many people, both young and old, are impacted by either personally or through a loved one. Younger women are increasingly being diagnosed too. Over the past decade, breast cancer rates have risen by 1% per year, with the steepest increase occurring in women younger than 50. and DeFriou is seeing excitement online from both survivors in need and those wanting to help turn this pain into purpose. 99% of them are people I don't know about, as she said, so we're getting all of these like, oh my gosh, I didn't know this existed. Over the years, Demoris has been asked, why don't you just manufacture these and sell them? But that totally misses the point, she says. Nobody's profiting from this. This is what I call a pure organization. There's no paid employees. We're all doing it because we care. And the makers continue to make them out of the goodness of their heart because they know it's transferring directly to the recipient and all we're doing is facilitating it. Those looking to get involved can get free patents or info on other ways to help on its website, like donating money for shipping costs. And those in need of knockers can request a pair through the site to be mailed at no cost, no strings attached, as the site notes, or pick up a free pair at one of the 2,500 and counting medical offices that partner with the organization. Plus, as much as it's helping the patients, it's also providing purpose to the makers, Demoris said. And for Mohan, it's preparing her for a future career as a physician. Through studying medicine, I'll be helping my patients with medications, surgeries, and clinical judgment. But through knitted knockers, I'm also able to help them in their recovery by providing comfort, dignity, and kindness, she recently shared. As I become a physician, I hope to keep this aspect of patient care in mind. And regarding the nursing home knitter, Demoris said the 90-year-old's email to the organization will always stick with her. Being able to make these has given me a reason to live. Bans on data centers are a new litmus test. The public distaste stirs skepticism by politicians, by Zachary Schmel. As data centers become a defining issue on the midterm campaign trail, some voters are drawing a line in the sand over a yes or no question that's dividing candidates across the country, especially Democrats. Support for moratoriums or bans on data center construction has become a litmus test for some voters, more progressive ones in particular. As public opinion is quickly soured over the summer on the facilities, which house energy-consuming, noise-producing, water-guzzling infrastructure for artificial intelligence programs, many politicians on both the left and right have increasingly signaled new scepticism about them. Cities and states, red and blue alike, have swiftly enacted fresh regulations to conserve environmental resources from data centers' impacts while moving to shield consumers' electricity bills from spiking because of them. Data center proponents argue there are major benefits to them, though. Trade unions have stressed they create blue-collar jobs. Democrats and Republicans have professed the need for the United States to stay at the frontier of emerging AI technology, underlining what they see as the critical national security implications of doing so. And maintaining a competitive edge against China is also a big part of the debate. For more moderate candidates seeking voter support in November, there's an increasingly fine political line to walk. Yet when it comes to salient populist issues, nuanced messages don't always resonate with voters, or more importantly, energize them to get to the polls. Progressives see a political opportunity there, said Ravi Mangla, the National Press Secretary for the Progressive Working Families Party. Mangla said he predicts data centers, including support for temporary moratoriums, could be a huge realignment issue in the midterms. Senator Bernie Sanders and Representative Alexandria Ocasio-Cortez introduced federal legislation this year to pause all new data centers and the expansion of existing ones until strong national safeguards are in place. There's an intuitive feeling of voters that the federal government needs to step in here, Mangla told USA Today. Things that feel like half steps or half measures are inadequate. A campaign trail event in Great Falls, Montana 2 weeks ago was supposed to center on military issues, but voters kept asking about data centers. When one asked Seth Bodnar, a Democrat-like independent in the Senate race there, for his thoughts on data centers, he said he was strongly opposed to anything that happens to Montana communities without their involvement. To the extent any AI infrastructure threatened water resources or hiked utility bills in the Treasure State, he said he was against new projects. In every case, he stressed building costs need to be clear and completely borne by the developers. If that's not the case, then it's a no, he said, and the room broke into applause. Later, he was asked by a local nurse, Jennifer Yoder, why he wouldn't support moratoriums. New York Governor Kathy Hochul, for instance, implemented a temporary one-year ban on data center development in the Empire State in July. Other states and localities have followed suit, but Bodnar argued that guardrails rather than all-out bans would be more smart, sensible policy. Right now, we're careening on a course of people either burying their heads in the sand and pretending like AI is a technology that doesn't exist, or people saying, look, it should just develop unfettered, he said. Yoder, a Democrat, wasn't satisfied with that answer. She told USA Today after the event she wasn't planning to vote for Bodnar, who already faces long-shot odds in November. Data centers are important to me because I see how they're impacting other communities around the nation, she said. I don't want that. One of the most illustrative examples of how the public debate over data centers has changed this year is in Pennsylvania. Governor Josh Shapiro, a Democrat who's running for re-election and is also an expected 2028 presidential contender, has significantly shifted his tone on the issue. Just over a year ago, he publicly touted Amazon's decision to build data centers in his state, saying the choice proved his administration could work at the speed of business. He lauded the anticipated economic growth, including an influx of jobs. This month, however, he signed an executive order slapping more regulations on big tech companies and developers, saying Pennsylvania wouldn't be bullied by hotshot Silicon Valley lawyers. Other Democrats, including Bobby Pulido, who's running against Republican Representative Monica de la Cruz to flip Texas's 15th congressional district, are now arguing the job growth argument has been overstated. Those data centers don't provide a lot of jobs other than building them, he told USA Today. But that's it. That's a one-shot, one-time deal. That shift underscores just how much the tenor of the political and cultural discourse around data centers has been altered by public sentiment. It also demonstrates the complexity of the topic, which is a classic example of a collective action problem, according to Victor Minaldo, a political science professor at the University of Washington. The benefits are diffuse, but the costs are concentrated, he said. Bigger tax bases and local spending commitments are major pros, but the cons can be significant too. Big electric demand, possibly higher bills, the need to do grid upgrades. If you put all these things together, it's completely logical why they're opposed, he said. Justices give the go-ahead to Trump's ballroom construction. The Supreme Court votes 5-4 for the project to proceed by Maureen Grope. The Supreme Court on August 31st cleared the way for Trump to continue construction on his $400 million White House ballroom, a major win for Trump's controversial effort to make over Washington's landmarks. Acting on an emergency appeal from the administration, the court ruled 5-4 that a federal judge wrongly paused the project until a legal fight could be resolved. In an unsigned opinion, a majority of the justices said the administration is likely to win its argument that the group suing to stop construction cannot show it's been significantly harmed. The court has a 6-3 conservative majority. Chief Justice John Roberts joined the court's 3 liberal justices in dissent, calling the construction likely unlawful and the potential harms real. The White House is an iconic American building whose symbolism and history are wrapped up in its architecture, Roberts wrote. The National Trust for Historic Preservation, which is challenging the ballroom, had told the justices that the project would likely become irreversible unless it stopped now. The Justice Department said in its appeal that the construction, which includes an underground security complex, is 65% complete and has passed the point where major changes to the design are feasible. A federal district judge ruled this spring that only underground work on bomb shelters and other security-related components could move forward for now, unless the president gets approval from Congress. A divided federal appeals court backed that decision in early August, but kept the order from going into immediate, effective to give the administration time to appeal. On August the 21st, Roberts extended the pause on the order to give the justices more time to consider the appeal. The project began last October when Trump bulldozed the East Wing to begin construction of a 90,000 square foot ballroom. The administration argued that congressional approval was not needed and that the National Trust for Historic Preservation couldn't challenge the ballroom based on a trust member's subjective preference about how the White House should look. A majority of the justices said they did not need to decide if the project is legal because they agreed with the administration that the trust member hadn't shown her disagreement with the project entitled her to sue. In his dissent, Roberts said the court had in fact previously ruled that mere aesthetic interests can be a legitimate basis to file a lawsuit. And by failing to appreciate that, he continued, the court's majority is allowing the administration to proceed with a project that probably infringes on Congress's ability to control federal spending and to regulate federal property. Today's decision is no victory for the separation of powers, he wrote. Grand Canyon searchers still holding out hope. Two dead and one still missing after floods. By Michael Lauria, Janine Santucci and Eve Chen. At least one person remained missing and two are dead after devastating flash floods in the Grand Canyon over the weekend. Flash floods swept through some of the park's most celebrated sites after an afternoon thunderstorm on August the 29th. Emergency responders were working to evacuate people from the area within an hour, and 82 people were rescued, many of them by helicopter. Park officials said at least two men were found dead and another person was missing, based on park permit records. We're still actively searching, said Dave Black, a park service official heading the emergency response at the park, but rain and risk of flash floods have hampered search and recovery operations. We're absolutely holding out hope, Black said. At least one victim of the flooding has been identified. John Giusti, a chiropractor with an independent practice outside Dallas and Fort Worth, was found dead on August the 31st. He was known as a devoted father to his three beautiful girls. It was unclear whether additional day hikers were swept up in the floods. Unlike park visitors rafting on the river or camping in the canyon overnight, day hikers do not need a permit to walk the canyon trails. Chief Ranger Justin Cully said the floods hit after the peak season for visitors, but he noted that the water still hit a very common area for day hikes at a common time for people to come down. There could have been a number of day hikers, he said. Park officials said they hoped clearer weather in the coming days would allow emergency personnel to better search the canyon. Authorities asked anyone with information about people who were still unaccounted for at the park to call them. Brian Drapo, deputy superintendent of the national park, downplayed the impact that staffing cuts imposed by the Trump administration may have had on the park's preparedness for a flash flooding emergency. Drapo tied the extent of the damage caused by the floods to wildfires in 2025 that left the area vulnerable to debris flows following heavy rains. He also said park authorities were investigating why a flash flood alert system activated during the deluge and then suddenly went offline. It was not clear how the system going offline affected park officials' response to the emergency. Several popular Grand Canyon locations are closed and dozens have been evacuated. The Grand Canyon as a whole, which includes areas in and outside the national park, however, remains open. Lake name change gets deep on maps. Ontario or America depends on the platform by Melina Kahn. Navigation platforms are all over the map so far on the adoption of President Trump's new name for Lake Ontario, Lake America. After Trump's August 27th executive order renaming the body of water between the United States and Canada, some are eyeing platforms such as Google Maps and Apple Maps to see how they plan to handle the change. Trump's order instructs the Department of the Interior and the U.S. Board on Geographic Names to formalize the change to Lake America within 30 days. It comes amid an escalating trade war between the United States and Canada. Trump's move to rename Lake Ontario has drawn comparisons to his executive order last year, renaming the Gulf of Mexico as the Gulf of America. Here's what we know so far on how map platforms are handling the issue. Google Maps officially changed the lake's name 2 days after Trump signed the order. In a post on its news blog, Google said it made the change since we update Google Maps to reflect name changes in official government sources. Google Map users in the United States will see Lake America, while those in Canada will continue to see Lake Ontario on the platform. MapQuest, the online mapping platform that predated popular apps like Google Maps and Apple Maps, made its position clear. "We are not changing it," the company said in a social media post. The company took a similar stance after Trump's push to rename the Gulf of Mexico in early 2025. Apple Maps continues to use the name Lake Ontario as of early August 31st. USA Today has reached out to Apple Maps and Waze for comment on whether it plans to change the name. By comparison, Apple Maps opted to swap the name of the body of water formerly known as the Gulf of Mexico to the Gulf of America after Trump's push in early 2025. COVID-19 cases are on the rise in 48 states, by Mary Walrath Holdridge. COVID-19 cases are ticking up in almost every U.S. state as summer draws to a close, according to the latest data from the CDC. COVID-19 activity was still categorized overall as very low nationwide by the agency as of August 28th, though cases are consistently increasing. This is likely the result of what has come to be known as the summer surge, a pattern that doctors have observed each year since around 2022. Unlike other respiratory illnesses such as the flu, COVID-19 tends to flare not only during the typical winter cold and flu season, but also toward the end of summer. Experts previously told USA Today that this is likely caused by multiple factors, including behavioral and environmental changes. The amount of time spent cooped up in AC, going back to school, as well as the virus's life cycle and how our immunity to it waxes and wanes. COVID-19 is rising nationally, but from a low baseline, said Dr. Sira Madad, infectious disease epidemiologist at Harvard's Belfer Center and chief biopreparedness officer for New York City's public hospitals. The increase became apparent in parts of the South and West during July and more clearly nationwide by late July and early August. The latest CDC data shows that at least one state has already entered the high activity category for the virus. As of August 26, the CDC estimates that COVID-19 infections were growing in 48 states. Only one state, Iowa, did not provide data. Rhode Island and Washington, D.C. were the only locations where viral activity stayed the same week over week. According to the most recent CDC wastewater data for the week ending August 22, COVID viral activity was consistently highest in the southern United States. Texas had very high levels, while Mississippi reported high activity. A handful of states, including California, Nevada, Florida, Rhode Island, Louisiana, and Washington, had moderate levels, while most other states were in the low or very low categories. In opinion, "I'm a rabbi. I work with Democratic Socialists," by Joshua Rabin. On March the 12th, the American Jewish community awoke to a familiar horror. A man drove a pickup loaded with fireworks and gasoline into Temple Israel in West Bloomfield, Michigan. Whenever something like this happens, every rabbi has the same thought. This could have been us. That Friday evening, my congregation, the Astoria Center of Israel in New York, was scheduled to hold our largest Shabbat dinner of the year. Like Jewish institutions across the country, we'd already invested heavily in security. But after the attack in Michigan, we worried that people would stay home and that our request for additional police protection was not being taken seriously. So I did what any responsible leader should do. I asked for help. I texted our city council member, our state assembly member, and our state senator. Within minutes, all three officers were pressing law enforcement on our behalf. Additional police presence was arranged. Our dinner proceeded safely, and our congregation gathered without incident. But here's the twist. Every one of the elected officials I contacted is endorsed by the Democratic Socialists of America's New York City chapter. Our synagogue is represented by some of the most prominent Democratic Socialists in the United States. Before becoming mayor, Zoran Mamdani represented our district in the New York State Assembly. Representative Alexandria Ocasio-Cortez represents us in Congress. The Washington Post recently chronicled Astoria's emergence as a center of Democratic Socialist politics. After June's Democratic primary, the roster of DSA politicians in that area will only grow. Would my rabbinate be easier if this weren't the case? Absolutely. Some of my congregants loathe the politics. Others love it. And some are supportive of their policies but put off by their rhetoric around Israel. Do I agree with everything they say about Israel and Zionism? Absolutely not. But do I have a good working relationship with them? Yes. Every Friday I send these elective officials a text wishing them Shabbat Shalom. Not because we always agree, but because relationships are built through ordinary acts of decency and respect, long before they are tested in extraordinary moments. If we want to fight anti-Semitism effectively and not simply visibly, we need strategic imagination that much of the institutional Jewish community is sorely lacking. Yes, Jewish leaders are advocates, but we are also diplomats. We need to be people others can turn to, even when they feel at odds with our community. And if our only strategy is maximal denunciation and minimal cooperation, we should not be surprised when the only relationships left are adversarial. In Astoria, those relationships have mattered. Our elected officials have intervened when we needed help from law enforcement, issued proclamations celebrating our synagogue centennial, and supported our applications for state and federal security funding. After October the 7th, 2023, and on various nights when Israel's sky was blanketed with Iranian missiles, several of our elected officials checked in to see how I was doing and if anyone in the community had friends or family who had been injured. None that this requires Jewish institutions to surrender core beliefs about the importance of a safe, democratic state of Israel, nor does it mean ignoring moments when anti-Zionism veers into anti-Semitic tropes. But defending our principles should not require cutting off relationships with everyone who sees the world differently. At our synagogue, we live this tension every day. But shutting down communication with everyone who disagrees with us about Israel is neither practical nor productive, neither within our congregation nor with our elected officials. We can work together where we agree, while trying to better understand one another when our disagreements are consequential. When friends in the DSA ask me whether I identify as a Zionist, I tell them that Zionism emerged from a simple idea. Jews around the world need legal protections that could not be taken away by the government of whatever country they happen to live in. That's why I am a Zionist. There are many potential pathways to achieve that goal, but anyone who believes that Jews deserve that kind of security and self-determination is welcome at my Shabbos table. You'd be amazed at how many people agree with me. This is what happens when you take the time to build a real relationship. Positions that once seemed irreconcilable become conversations, and conversations, unlike denunciations, give us somewhere to go. In How to Disagree Better, Julia Minson argues that when people have spent much of their lives believing something to be true or holding a value dear, no single conversation will compel them to change their mind. Instead, the only consequential thing that a single conversation can do is destroy the chance for future conversations. That's an important standard. The goal of every disagreement cannot be conversion. Sometimes the goal is simply to disagree without making the next conversation impossible. American Jews and Democratic Socialists are just two of the many groups who have struggled to do that. But it doesn't have to be this way. Not for American Jews and Democratic Socialists, and not for anyone trying to navigate a country increasingly defined by political division. The challenge is to care a little less about winning every argument and more about cultivating the relationships that allow us to keep having them. My experience in Astoria has taught me that those relationships are not a retreat from our principles. Sometimes they are how we protect them. The writer Joshua Rabin is a rabbi of the Astoria Center of Israel in Queens and New York City and author of Moneyball Judaism on Substack. In another opinion writing, Fighting Food Illnesses, Chronic Disease Isn't an Either-Or Choice by Dr. Jerome Adams. America is watching foodborne illnesses and vaccine-preventable diseases surge, while the Secretary of Health and Human Services tells us to eat real food. The irony is hard to miss. Jalapeno-linked salmonella has sickened hundreds across multiple states. Cyclospora has produced waves of debilitating illness. A massive egg recall tied to a multi-state salmonella outbreak involved more than 1.5 million dozen eggs. Investigators from the Food and Drug Administration, the CDC, have linked recalled eggs to an outbreak that as of late July had sickened 100 people in 17 states and hospitalized 26. These are not abstract statistics. They are parents watching children suffer, businesses throwing away food, people who don't feel safe eating a salad or omelette, and a food supply that feels less reliable by the day. I do not raise these concerns lightly. My public health training and much of my work as U.S. Surgeon General focused on chronic diseases, notably my call to action on hypertension control. High blood pressure remains a leading driver of heart disease, stroke, and premature death. I've never believed that chronic disease is a secondary concern. America's chronic disease burden is crushing, and any serious health improvement strategy must confront it. That's why HHS Secretary Robert F. Kennedy Jr.'s past statement that we should give infectious disease a break for 8 years reveals a fundamental misunderstanding of public health. You cannot effectively focus on chronic diseases while you're being repeatedly overwhelmed by acute infectious outbreaks. Uncontrolled salmonella, cyclospora, measles, and the next emerging threat won't step aside so we can concentrate on diabetes or hypertension. Those illnesses disrupt lives, strain hospitals, erode trust, and make longer-term prevention far harder. The recent measles executive order makes that tension even harder to ignore. At a time when measles is resurging, the order calls for major changes to the childhood vaccine schedule, including separating the combined MMR vaccine, measles, mumps, and rubella, into individual shots. Public health experts have warned that splitting the vaccine and spacing out vaccinations could create additional barriers to timely protection. The immediate concern is measles itself, but there's a broader consequence. Every preventable outbreak consumes the same finite pool of epidemiologists, laboratory capacity, investigators, and public health workers we need to detect and contain the next threats, including the foodborne ones. Secretary Kennedy and I disagree sharply on vaccines, on his prioritizing of infectious versus chronic disease, and on certain public health tools. He has been clear about shifting resources away from infectious disease surveillance and response, and his skepticism of what he views as public health overreach. I respect that the Secretary is trying to address problems. Eroded public trust in America's chronic disease crisis are undeniable, but disagreement does not erase data. Outbreaks are rising, response capacity is reduced, and the Secretary holds a unique authority and responsibility to act. Some damage cannot be quickly undone. The U.S. Agency for International Development's dismantling removes significant global surveillance capacity. CDC and FDA staffing is far leaner. FoodNet, the active surveillance network that tracked foodborne pathogens across an area representing about 16% of the population, was narrowed to focus only on mandatory tracking for salmonella and STEC, or Shiga toxin-producing E. coli. These changes were justified as efficiency and prioritization. Fair enough. The question is whether we are prioritizing the right things as more Americans are getting sick from food and preventable infections skyrocket. Here are 5 practical steps Secretary Kennedy can take immediately within existing constraints. Restore full mandatory tracking under FoodNet for key foodborne pathogens using remaining CDC capacity and state partnership. FoodNet is the only active multi-pathogen system that produces reliable national burden estimates and trends. It costs little compared with the toll of the illnesses it monitors. Making the other pathogens mandatory again represents prioritization, not a massive new budget request. Next, fill critical vacant leadership positions at CDC and key FDA food safety roles with experienced infectious disease and outbreak response experts and give them clear authority. Permanent qualified leaders improve speed, coordination, and messaging. Direct remaining FDA and CDC inspectors and epidemiologists to prioritize high-risk foods and imports including produce such as jalapenos and leafy greens, and accelerate traceback and recall protocols while expanding state and industry partnership. Smart allocation of remaining resources shortens the window between first illnesses and source identification. The recent egg outbreak is a reminder that foodborne threats can emerge from very ordinary foods and spread

please prioritize remaining HHS and CDC international health security resources toward targeting bilateral partnerships and rapid data sharing in high-risk regions. Pathogens don't respect borders, and detection overseas protects Americans at home. These steps don't require abandoning a focus on chronic disease or government efficiency. They simply insist that infectious threats cannot be wished away. Secretary Kennedy has said he wants Americans to eat real food and live healthier lives. Uncontrolled outbreaks undermine both goals. I've long urged for greater attention to chronic disease while insisting that government meet its basic protective duties to prevent and address infectious diseases, and those ideas are not in conflict. The HHS Secretary has the platform and the authority to act. The outbreaks are already here. The tools and resources that remain can still be used more effectively. The only real question is whether he will choose to use them. Dr. Jerome Adams is a distinguished professor at Purdue University and is a former U.S. Surgeon General. In sports, Colin Kaepernick's sacrifice still feels unjust 10 years later. Imagine what could have been for Colin Kaepernick, by Jared Bell, columnist for USA Today. In a league where Aaron Rodgers is still strapping it up at 42, Matthew Stafford is reigning NFL MVP at 38, and Kirk Cousins is 16 years older than the 22-year-old rookie in the same quarterback room, it's not a stretch to think that Colin Kaepernick, at the ripe age of 38, could still be a force in the NFL today, if only he didn't sacrifice his career for a greater purpose. Shame on you, NFL. Still, if only it was that simple. If he had wanted to play football at the sacrifice of his dignity and integrity, he could have done it. Dr. Harry Edwards, the esteemed sociologist and one-time advisor to Kaepernick, told USA Today Sports over the weekend. All he had to do was bow from the ankles and say, "Yes, sir, I'm sorry about that." Because here's a guy that's 6'4", 230 pounds, running a 4.38, and could throw the ball nearly the length of a football field. At the end of the day, he could have come back. But he knew that to come back would mean sacrificing a lot of the things he sacrificed for. It's been 10 years since Kaepernick launched a silent protest, initially by sitting, then for an entire season by kneeling during the Star Spangled Banner to bring attention to police killings of unarmed African Americans and other forms of social injustice that put him on the path to becoming the most socially significant athlete of his generation. The milestone was fittingly marked last week with the announcement that Kaepernick, whom Edwards has called this generation's Ali, will receive the Muhammad Ali Center's Humanitarian of the Year Award in November. Kaepernick played 6 NFL seasons with the San Francisco 49ers, yet courageously gave up a career that so many dream of for his principles. That makes him a hero to many, and especially people who look like me, a black man, while reviled as a villain to others. Principles. That should never be forgotten. Should never be a message hijacked like so many did with this national anthem protest, miscasting it as disrespect for the flag or the U.S. military, when it was all about social injustice and brutal killings at the hands of police. That Kaepernick undoubtedly still walks the walk, engaging with disadvantaged youth through his Know Your Rights camps, donating time and money to numerous causes. He recently paid for the independent autopsy of Noah Wells, whose mysterious death in Mississippi has fueled suspicion, illustrates the heart behind his protest. Sadly, when the brutal death of George Floyd on a Minneapolis street in 2020 was captured on videotape with then-policeman Derek Chauvin kneeling on Floyd's neck, it added context to the reason for Kaepernick's protest. And it was striking that in the video the NFL released after George's death, which stated support for Black Lives Matter and condemned systemic racism, Commissioner Roger Goodell admitted the league was wrong for not listening to NFL players earlier and encouraged all to speak out and peacefully protest. Goodell and the league never apologized to Kaepernick, but that said, a mouthful to coincide with perspective illuminated by history. Just think, if Kaepernick kept quiet, looked the other way and cashed his paychecks while suppressing his conscience in 2016, like so many athletes before, during and after his career, he might still be playing. Again, it's the sacrifice that Kaepernick,
who settled the collusion

0: corruption case against the NFL in February 2019 for an undisclosed sum, made for a bigger cause. As I told him, "Cap man, you're never going to do anything that's going to be the equivalent, much less overshadow what you have contributed to the broader society, in terms of simply taking a knee and saying to the world, we are better," said Edwards, a longtime consultant to the 49ers. He emphasized his point by reciting the names of black victims, including Trayvon Martin, Tamir Rice, and Michael Brown, whose cases fueled outrage. "You'll never be able to do anything on a football field that will overshadow their contribution." Edwards knows. He rose to prominence as a social activist during the 1960s when he organized the Olympic Project for Human Rights, which led to the iconic protest by gold medalist Tommy Smith and bronze medalist John Carlos on the victory stand after the 200 meters final at the 1968 Summer Games at Mexico City. In receiving their medals, Smith and Carlos, wearing black gloves, raised their fists in black power salutes to protest racial injustice in the U.S. Kaepernick, who sat behind the bench during the national anthem before the 49ers' first three preseason games, first took a knee to symbolize his protest for the preseason finale against the Chargers in San Diego on September 1, 2016, acting on the suggestion received from Nate Boyer, a former NFL player and U.S. Army veteran, who told him it would be more respectful to kneel than sit during the anthem. This after Kaepernick first revealed the reason for his protest during an interview with Steve Weich, the veteran correspondent and studio host for the NFL Network. Weich interviewed Kaepernick without the presence of cameras, then broke the news for NFL.com in a story posted the following morning. "I'm not going to stand up to show pride in a flag for a country that oppresses black people and people of color," he told Weich. "To me, this is bigger than football, and it would be selfish on my part to look the other way. There are bodies in the street and people getting paid leave and getting away with murder." Weich reflected on the interview exchange recently for USA Today Sports. "When we were done," Weich recalled, "I said to Cape, this is going to be a big story, man, because when people tread on that flag, it elicits emotions we don't understand. Some people might feel a certain way." He was like, "I get it." Edwards remembers a similar vibe from a lunch meeting with Kaepernick at a hotel near the 49ers' headquarters in Santa Clara, days after he first took a knee and ignited the passionate national discussion. "We had that conversation. He knew what he was doing. He knew what the price would be. He knew he was going to be hated and reviled, but he also knew he was going to be honored and remembered." Kaepernick's memoir, The Perilous Fight, is set to be released on September the 15th, coinciding with a national speaking tour, all of which will undoubtedly add layers to his journey in his own words. "Yet given what we know now, much has long been apparent, like the sacrifice." "I told him it was coming," Edward said. "There's no such thing as a free lunch. When it comes to this effort, this struggle in American society, history has shown us. Look at Ali, prime years of his life gone. Look at Wilma Rudolph, shot down completely. She wound up teaching second grade in the elementary school she went to in Tennessee. Smith and Carlos deprived of their right to participate in world-class athletics after the 68 Olympics. One after another, America makes you pay a tremendous price for that." And his response was, "I know it. I'm aware of that." Which is why, 10 years later, Kaepernick's sacrifice still looks like another form of injustice. In sports commentary, Messi's Argentina legacy will live on forever, by John Arnold. Lionel Messi was gone, only his boots remained, and even those were in rough shape. Manu Ginobili looked great, Juan Manuel Fangio was unscathed, but Messi was destroyed. It had been like that for 2 years when I visited the Walk of Fame in Buenos Aires, where bronze sculptures of some of the greatest athletes stood. Why they left it that way is impossible to say. The statue had gone up not long after Messi's failure to take Argentina one step beyond. At some point, vandals decided they'd take down the tribute to him, the guy who didn't have the heart to get Argentina to the championship. Now it's clear that's not the case. Today, he retires from the international game, secure in the fact he is a national hero. "I'm going with the peace and pride of having, along with my teammates, given you moments you dreamed about, Messi wrote in his Instagram post on August the 31st, announcing his retirement from international soccer. "It was nuts to experience them there with you. The statues of Messi are rarely vandalized now. On occasion, some kids will knock one down, but they have many more options. After the 2022 World Cup win, Messi was everywhere, his image painted on walls, his name put on the country's most important soccer facility. The debates about whether he or Diego Maradona leave a bigger legacy have cooled. Messi didn't win the 2026 World Cup, but even as he approaches 40, he was the most important player on a national team that finished as runner-up. Maradona, too, is an Argentine icon, provoking feelings of literal religious devotion, despite often enjoying the temptations of mortal flesh. Messi is not a man without sins, but he's much more of an example of the modern era. Messi will forever be linked with Barcelona. There's no Messi without Barcelona, but while the club made him great, it's Argentina that made him eternal." And that's all we have time for today. This is Alison Davies wishing you all stay safe and well. I look forward to reading for you again next week. Goodbye.
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1: Good Wednesday afternoon. My name is Steve Bertelsmann, and today is Wednesday, September 2nd, the year 2026. I will be with you for the next hour this afternoon reading today's edition of the Wall Street Journal. The first article that I have for you is entitled, "The Island Paradise That Is a Secret Hub for What Russian Sanctions Evasion." The Maldives has become a pipeline for hundreds of millions of dollars in Western goods heading to Moscow. This article was written by Naomi Bisserby and Thomas Grove. Dateline is Mali, Maldives. The white sand beaches, turquoise waters, and secluded luxury resorts of this South Asian archipelago attract millions of tourists each year. But a new trade has quietly emerged behind the postcard perfect backdrop, a web of companies helping Russia evade sanctions. Hundreds of millions of dollars in goods that are restricted or destined for sanctioned companies have changed hands at the airport, according to documents reviewed by the Wall Street Journal and interviews with Western officials. Some of these goods serve both civilian and military uses. The airport's cargo holds are often filled with aircraft parts and electronic components, as well as other restricted goods, according to documents and officials. The amount of goods flowing through the Maldives is relatively small when compared with Russia's biggest channels for sanctions evasion, including China, Turkey, and the United Arab Emirates, which together account for about $15 billion in restricted Russian imports annually. But the flow of goods through the Maldives, which hasn't previously been reported, shows how expansive Russia's effort to thwart Western restrictions are, turning even small and unexpected corners of the globe into channels for goods. Through more than 4 years of war, Russia has repeatedly shown that it can find gaps in sanctions, leaving Western officials playing a game of whack-a-mole as they try to halt the flow of goods that sustains Russia's war efforts and economy. The documents reviewed by the journal, airway bills, cargo manifest, and emails between logistics companies paint a picture of how the system in the Maldives works. A commercial flight operated by Russia's largest airline, Aeroflot, lands each morning at the airport in Mali, where teams of local middlemen working with Russia-linked logistics companies help get the U.S., European, and Chinese goods cleared through customs. The goods are then loaded onto Aeroflot flights, which fly back to Moscow with goods and cargoes around 2 hours later. Once in Russia, the products are distributed, in some cases, to sanctioned entities, including Russia's biggest domestic carrier, S7 Airlines, and its maintenance subsidiaries, which have struggled to get replacement parts for its fleet of aging aircraft. This shows there are effective channels that exist far outside of the usual suspects, said Pavlo Shurenko, a sanctions research fellow at the Kiev School of Economics Institute. The Moldavian government and the Maldives Airports Company, which operates the airport, did not respond to requests for comments. The Maldives archipelago consists of more than 1,000 islands, many of which are home to a single motel. More than 2 million tourists travel to the islands each year, drawn by the clear waters where they can observe marine life like turtles, manta rays, and whale sharks. Mali, on the other hand, feels like a different world. One of the most densely populated cities on the planet, the capital teems with a relentless tide of scooters and motorbikes in its narrow streets. Part of Russia's success in channeling goods through the Maldives stems from its economic ties with the islands. Russians make up the second largest nationality among tourists in the Maldives, behind Chinese nationals. Diplomatic friction with Russia would pose a threat to the Maldives' economy, which is still recovering from the downturn in tourism during the pandemic. Now the government is making money off of a surge in trade, in addition to taxes on the tourism sector. The Maldives Airports Company made a record profit in 2024, becoming the most profitable state-owned company in the country. The company charges handling and commercial fees for cargo and sells fuel at a profit. Some of the products that flow through Mali to Moscow are designated under sanctions as dual use, meaning they could be used for military or civilian purposes, such as nourishing the country's sanctioned airline industry. Shipments that have transited through Mali include microchips that can be used for both civilian hardware and sophisticated missile guidance systems, optical instruments needed for satellites, tracking enemy troop deployments, and high-strength aerospace rivets and bolts that are equally suited for a commercial jetliner as they are for a jet fighter or a long-range rocket. Customs data from the Maldives shows a paltry amount of exports to Russia between 2022 and 2025. About $2,300 of tuna and $25 in leaflets and brochures. But Russian trade data collected by Import Genius, a U.S.-based research firm, shows that Russian imports from the Maldives, a country with virtually no industry, surged to more than $630 million in 2022, the year the full-scale invasion began, up from less than $7 million in 2021. Russia imported $160 million in 2024, the last full year of data available from Import Genius. Import Genius Research Director William George said the figures probably understate the true volume of trade between the Maldives and Russia, pointing out that Russian authorities appeared to start censoring parts of the data in 2024 before blocking access entirely in early 2025. The U.S. and Europe imposed sweeping sanctions against Moscow following its invasion of Ukraine to degrade Russia's industrial base and isolate it from global commerce. They have frozen around $300 billion in Russian central bank assets and disconnected major Russian leaders from the SWIFT messaging network. A web of export controls has cut off Russia's access to advanced microchips, aerospace technology, and industrial machinery crucial to sustaining its domestic manufacturing and war effort. Western officials have focused most of their recent efforts on closing loopholes and punishing circumvention. The U.S. and European Union are increasingly targeting third country intermediaries, including banks and logistic firms in nations that facilitate the covert flow of Western goods or illicit oil revenues back to Moscow. The Maldivian government is under increasing pressure from the U.S. and Europe to shut down this route, according to Western officials. The authorities there are aware of the issue and are working to address it, according to a person familiar with the matter. Part of the problem is that the customs office in the Maldives has limited staff and goods transiting through the country undergo minimal checks, the person said. Cargo in transit typically doesn't undergo physical inspections, the person said. Instead, authorities rely on paperwork. Trade appears to only be growing. In July, Maldives Airports Company said it recorded a historic high in its daily cargo volume transiting through the airport by shipping a record 126 tons of freight in one day. Aeroflot accounted for 12% of the outbound freight during the first half of the year, the state news-run channel P2. PSM News reported. Documents reviewed by the journal show that when a cargo plane initially lands, the name of the company exporting the goods appears on the airway bill, along with the supposed buyer. Once in the Maldives, however, a web of obscure local companies such as Freight Care and Go Investment help alter shipping documents and move the goods over the tarmac, making sure they never leave the airport and avoid formal entry into the archipelago. Cargo is never categorized as imports and only goes through minimal customs checks before being shifted between aircrafts, officials said. A new airway bill is issued for the flight between Mali and Moscow. Moscow's Sherman Tevivo International Airport. The new bill doesn't list the name of the company that sold the goods, according to the documents and Western officials. For example, in May 2024, Kammer Mining, a German company, sold pumps, batteries, V-belts, and other equipment worth about 9,000 pounds, equivalent to around $10,400, to Peretzvo, a company based in the Central Asian country of Kazakhstan. The goods were first sent from Dusseldorf, Germany, to Mali on an Emirates flight. Flight Care, which is listed as the first contact for the goods on the airway bill, arranges the necessary paperwork to help move the goods through the Mali airport, according to Western officials and the company. A few days later, the goods were loaded onto an Aeroflot flight to Moscow. Aeroflot issued a second airway bill, which doesn't include any reference to Kammer Mining or the origin of the goods. The second bill lists a new recipient, Grupa Company Tenyo, a Russian importer based in Kuranizak, an industrial and economic hub in Siberia. Grupa Company Tenyo and Kramer Mining didn't respond to a request for comment. Surprise, surprise. The journal found two addresses for Freight Care, one on airway bills and another in the country's official business registry. The addresses were located in neighboring office buildings in Mali, with the Aeroflot office sandwiched between them. Visits to both buildings with listed addresses for Freight Care revealed no trace of the company's office. Hossein Wayhead, Freight Care's managing director, said the company handled goods in transit to Mali to Russia, but never knowingly helped ship any goods that could be used to produce weapons. "We do not support any war," he said. An address listed for Go Investment in the documents led to a small shop selling electronics. The same address was registered to multiple other companies in the business registry for the Maldives. When contacted, a man who was listed as the managing director or a board member for all of the companies said he couldn't talk and hung up. He did not respond to further messages. The next journal article that I have for you is in World News, and this is a top story. This article is entitled, "After 286 Days at Sea, 5,000 Sailors on the USS Abraham Lincoln Dock in Thailand." A beach resort town in eastern Thailand welcomed crew members who will enjoy their first R&R after months deployed in a war zone. This article was written by Gabriella Steinhauser and Mike Cherney. Dateline is Laem Chabang, Thailand. After 286 days at sea, the USS Abraham Lincoln aircraft carrier, with nearly 5,000 sailors and Marines on board, finally docked in eastern Thailand Wednesday morning for a port call. Carrying backpacks and duffel bags and wearing civilian clothes, crew members smiled and waved at a small crowd that had assembled to meet them. "Feels great," one of the men coming off the ship said to claps and cheers. The Lincoln played a key role in the U.S. bombing against Iran and participated in President Trump's continuing blockade of Iranian ports. It spent more than 200 days in a combat zone and launched more than 10,000 sorties, according to Acting Secretary of the Navy, Hung Chow. Among those waiting for the sailors on Wednesday was Gavin West, a 44-year-old Army veteran from Chicago who now lives in Thailand. West, who served in Iraq, held a big American flag to welcome the crew. "I cannot imagine what they're going through," he said. "Even being deployed in Iraq isn't as bad as being deployed on a ship. And we were being bombed every day." Many of the sailors and Marines from the Lincoln will spend their first extended time on land in more than 9 months in the nearby town of Pattaya, which is known for its nightlife. The carrier's unusually long deployment, along with reports of fresh food shortages and mental health challenges on board, have prompted questions from family members and Democratic lawmakers. The Navy has acknowledged the difficulties associated with long deployments, but said there was always adequate food and that a small number of mental health issues were treated with no loss of life. "What this strike group has accomplished is truly historic," Rear Admiral Robert E. Longren, commander of Carrier Strike Group 3, which includes the Lincoln, said in a statement Wednesday. "I could not be prouder of the exceptional professionalism and expertise demonstrated by every member of this team during our operations." On the official Facebook page for the Lincoln in recent days, the Navy posted images of a barbecue in the carrier's hangar bay with sailors lining up for burgers and hot dogs. Another post said there had been 1,031 fitness classes and 36 fitness competitions during their deployment. There were also videos of sailors discussing how they dealt with the mission. "I missed a lot with my family. I missed every birthday, every anniversary," said one sailor, adding that he wasn't able to be home to comfort relatives after the deaths of his aunt and mother-in-law. But the sailor, who was not identified, added, "One of the biggest things I'm most proud of is not quitting." End quote. The Lincoln left its home port of San Diego in November. Though it stopped in Guam in December and briefly in Oman in July, the Navy said the Thailand visit is its first full port stop since the start of its deployment. It arrived in eastern Thailand along with the USS Frank E. Peterson, Jr., a guided missile destroyer that had also been deployed in the Middle East, and the USS Robert Smalls, a guided missile cruiser. In Pattaya, officials and businesses were getting ready to host the troops on Wednesday morning. As buses filled with sailors drove through central Pattaya, women in some of the roadside bars and shopkeepers cheered and waved. Ahead of the ship's arrival, local police had rounded up some sex workers who were new to the area. "Prostitution is illegal in Thailand," Pattaya's mayor, Poramet Nagampinchet, told journalists Wednesdays, that the sailors and Marines had been told to stay away from two streets after sunset that are popular hangouts for the city's sex workers. Todd Wende, a former command master chief in the Navy who served on aircraft carriers, said sailors can usually expect a port call every 30 to 45 days. "I think the main thing these guys want is just to be off that ship. We have a decent meal and have a decent meal and not have somebody be in charge of them for a few days," he said. On board, he said the sailors likely had to battle the uncertainty of how long their deployment was going to last, while also avoiding complacency and maintaining sharp focus in a dangerous environment. "Plenty of things can go wrong on a ship. Aircraft being moved around the flight deck could hit something else. The wrong pressure could be dialed into the catapult system used to launch the planes. Lookouts might be tired and miss potential threats." "It turns into Groundhog Day out there," Wende said. Of the sailor's mental state, he said, "It does make you fuzzy. There's 5,000 to 6,000 people on the ship, and you just probably see the same 50 a day. Some locals were hoping the sailors would venture beyond Pattaya's core of bars and restaurants. At Coffee War, a cafe and museum with a big collection of American surplus jeeps, aircraft, and equipment, about a half-hour drive from town, owner Damre Sangtang said U.S. sailors would be welcome. Visitors can drink coffee in an old Boeing 777 airframe. The U.S. personnel are arriving in the middle of the area's low tourist season. Damre said recent numbers are 30% below what is normal for this time of the year, reflecting travel disruptions and high ticket prices amid the Iran conflict. Having U.S. troops visit benefits our local economy through their spending on food, travel, and shopping, said Damre, who served in the Royal Thai Navy. I hope Thai people see them as tourists stimulating our economy rather than just focusing on nightlife. Back at the port, Wes, the Army veteran welcoming the sailors, said he could identify with the reports of mental health challenges on board the ship. In a boat, you sleep in a coffin, he said. You're sleeping in a coffin for 9 months. That would drive me crazy. The next journal article that I have for you is in U.S. News, and this article is entitled Charlie Kirk Murder Case Sent to Trial with Death Penalty a Possibility. Utah judge rules there's enough evidence to warrant aggravated murder charges against Tyler Robinson. This article was written by Jack Morfitt and Alyssa Lookpat. The man accused of killing conservative activist Charlie Kirk potentially faces the death penalty after a Utah judge ruled on Tuesday there was enough evidence to warrant a trial for aggravated murder. Tyler Robinson, 23 years old, was in court for an evidentiary review, an early stage of the legal process under Utah law, in which prosecutors need to show they have enough evidence to establish probable cause and move forward. Robinson is accused of fatally shooting Kirk last September while the 31-year-old spoke at an outdoor event at the Utah Valley University. The event was part of a campus tour for Turning Point USA, the conservative organization for young people Kirk co-founded. District Judge Tony Graff sided with the prosecutor's argument that the shooting endangered others besides Kirk, which is key to the heightened aggravated murder charge, a capital felony that makes a death penalty an option in a conviction. He said his decision wasn't a ruling on Robinson's guilt. These circumstances support a reasonable inference that defendant was aware that other individuals were positioned near Mr. Kirk when he fired, Graff said. Robinson pleaded not guilty on Tuesday. Kirk's family said they hope for a timely legal process. Today's decision, which comes nearly a year since Charlie was taken from us, marks an important step in our family's pursuit of justice for him, they said. The lethal shot came from roughly 400 feet away, and if Robinson was off by just 1 degree, the bullet would have missed by seven feet, Deputy Utah County Attorney Ryan McBride said in court Tuesday. You cannot shoot a rifle into a crowd of 3,000 people without knowing that you create a great risk of death to all those around your target, he said. Robinson's defense tried to have the death penalty taken off the table and reduced to a lesser charge of murder, which carries a minimum sentence of 15 years and a maximum of life in prison. Defense attorneys argued in court filings Robinson didn't knowingly create a great risk to others because he did not miss his intended target and did not chamber another round. There is one shot. There is one bullet, there is one victim, defense attorney Stacy Weiser said in court on Tuesday. There is no evidence that would suggest anyone else was threatened. The fact that Robinson didn't reload his grandfather's bolt-action rifle proved he never intended to harm anyone other than Kirk, the defense argued. The next article that I have is in U.S. News, and this article is entitled, Two Deaths in Grand Canyon Floods, Over a Dozen Still Missing. Evacuations continue Monday, today, after heavy rains turned deadly over the weekend. This article was written by Alyssa Lookpat. At least two people died in the Grand Canyon and over a dozen were still unaccounted for after a weekend of punishing rain flooded portions of the Arizona park. Sections of Grand Canyon National Park remained closed Monday as evacuations continued and meteorologists said thunderstorms were likely, along with the chance of more rain throughout the week. The area remained under a flash flood watch. More than 60 people were evacuated, and two bodies were found after heavy rains hit the canyon over the weekend, the National Park Service said. Authorities are asking the public to help identify hikers and backpackers who were in the Bright Angel Canyon and Phantom Ranch areas of the park when the flooding occurred. The floods also damaged a miles-long pipeline that supplies water to the park. August is the height of monsoon season in northern Arizona, where the canyon is located. Forecasters last weekend had issued flash flood warnings for the area and said certain spots can become raging killer currents in a matter of minutes. The next journal article is in U.S. News and Politics, and this article is entitled, Trump Administration Steps Up Immigration Crackdown on Truck Drivers. Officials are closing trucking schools, detaining immigrant drivers, and demanding driver data from states. This article was written by Maria Timms and Esther Fung. Trump administration officials are escalating an immigration crackdown on commercial truck drivers, setting off a new clash with Democratic-led states. Both the Department of Homeland Security and the Transportation Department are demanding licensing data across the U.S. about immigrants driving trucks in a hunt for what they say is a rash of drivers with improper certifications. The administration has forced the closure of some commercial driving training schools and apprehended drivers who have commercial driver's license but may be in the country illegally. On Monday, U.S. officials said they were intensifying those efforts. Transportation Secretary Sean Duffy announced his agency forced the emergency shutdown of nearly 300 driving schools and said we're failing to train drivers properly. Of those, 110 schools were responsible for a disproportionate number of commercial license applicants who couldn't pass the English language proficiency element of the licensing test, and 160 were operating out of facilities too small or unequipped to train applicants on the intricacies of large vehicle operations, he said. There's a new sheriff in town, Duffy said at a news conference in Detroit. About 200,000 immigrants in the U.S. hold licenses that allow them to haul freight professionally, representing about 5% of all license holders nationwide, according to the Federal Motor Carrier Safety Administration. The licenses are available to drivers who aren't U.S. citizens or lawful permanent residents. The administration is focusing in part on drivers whose license may still be valid or in use after their relevant visas or work permits expired. A handful of high-profile fatal crashes involving non-citizen truck drivers have become a rallying cry in some conservative circles, heightening calls for increased oversight of the industry. This August marked the first anniversary of a deadly crash in Florida where a non-citizen driver allegedly performed an illegal U-turn, blocking traffic and causing a pileup that killed three people, according to the Florida Department of Highway Safety and Motor Vehicles. At Monday's event, Trump administration officials were joined by a young California girl who at 5 years old was severely injured in a six-car pileup in 2024 that the DHS said was the fault of an immigrant truck driver. Overall, 5,350 people died in large truck crashes in 2024, according to the most recent data available from the Nonprofit Insurance Institute for Highway Safety. Immigration officials have been setting up stings on interstate highways for months, sweeping up hundreds of migrants who allegedly are in the country illegally. In one three-day operation in July that focused on highways in Illinois, Indiana, Iowa, and Ohio, DHS said it took 766 unsafe drivers and vehicles out of service. The department also detained 51 immigrants, and it said were in the U.S. illegally, and issued 36 violations to drivers for failing English language proficiency test. The Trump administration alleges that several Democratic-led states, including California, Illinois, and Minnesota, have been uncooperative in its latest wave of enforcement, and has at times threatened to cut federal funds in the process. Objecting states say that while federal regulations guide much of the licensing standards for truck drivers, registration and compliance is managed by the states and isn't intended for use in immigration enforcement. The crackdown during President Trump's second term has contributed to a driver shortage across the country, some freight companies have said, and they are stepping up efforts in driver recruitment and retention, including offering higher wages. We probably have more than doubled, if not tripled, the size of our driver recruiting team. They're hitting the phones. We're increasing advertising and marketing to get drivers in, Brad Delco, Chief Financial Officer of J.B. Hunt Transport Services, said during a recent investor event. He said, "He who has the driver wins," Delco said. Some small businesses have said they are experiencing worse service from trucking companies since the start of the year. Shipping rates and fees have also gone up. "If you order a truck, it doesn't come," said Michael Goldblatt, a Pennsylvania business owner who sells tire chains. The administration has loosened the requirements for military veterans to obtain commercial driver's licenses in an effort to fill empty jobs, announcing a Freedom Haulers program to fast-track veterans' applications. The biggest fight between the Trump administration and some states is over access to a database that holds information about 17 million drivers, including truckers, school bus drivers, garbage truck operators, and other large vehicle drivers. At the center of the dispute is the American Association of Motor Vehicle Administrators, which holds all the data. All states, as well as Washington, D.C., and U.S. territories, feed into the database and use it to manage their licensing and check for issues, including red flags on individuals' driving records. The Transportation Department in August threatened to pull the organization's funding if it didn't comply with the demand for years of data on millions of drivers. DHS, meanwhile, issued a subpoena for the same records. A group of more than 20 states sued in a bid to block the federal data demands, arguing the administration is violating U.S. privacy laws and has no legitimate need to take over a database of state records. The judge, a federal judge, has issued a temporary restraining order blocking the data sharing for now, with a key hearing set for September. That database, known as the Commercial Driver's License Information System, processes approximately 90 million record checks a month, according to the organization. It hasn't previously been used for wholesale immigration investigations, the group said. The next article that I have is in U.S. News, and this article is entitled, "State Farm Sued by Los Angeles County Over Handling of Wildfire Claims." Suit alleges insurer systematically denied claims and delayed payouts for policyholders whose homes were destroyed or damaged. This article was written by Laura J. Nelson, and dateline is Los Angeles, California. Los Angeles County sued State Farm Monday over its handling of the insurance of insurance claims after the deadly and destructive 2025 wildfires, alleging that delays and denials of claims by California's largest private insurer violated unfair competition laws. The lawsuit, filed in Los Angeles County Superior Court, alleges that State Farm denied claims and delayed payouts for policyholders whose homes were destroyed or damaged by fire in the Pacific Palisades and Altadena. The lawsuit says that State Farm assigned multiple adjusters to people seeking payments, failed to issue payments to cover living expenses after the fires, made misrepresentations to discourage policyholders from pursuing claims, and didn't properly handle claims of smoke damage in homes left standing, the lawsuit said. Wildfire survivors have spent far too long fighting to receive the benefits they paid for and counted on, said Los Angeles County Supervisor Catherine Barger, a Republican whose district includes Altadena, at the downtown press conference. State Farm strongly disagrees with the county's characterization of its wildfire claims handling and plans to respond through the appropriate legal process, a company representative said. The insurer has said that more than $6.2 billion in claims has been paid out following the disaster and expects that number to eventually top $7 billion. Those payouts include about $1 billion for smoke-related damage, the company said. The Los Angeles County fires in January 2025 were the most expensive in world history, with total insured losses estimated at $40 billion. The fires killed at least 31 people and destroyed more than 12,000 structures. The failure to pay benefits due under their policy has prolonged a catastrophe for victims of the fires, the lawsuit said. The county's action follows legal action by the state of California earlier this year against State Farm. The state is seeking millions of dollars in damages, the highest penalty sought this century following a wildfire disaster, and the power to suspend State Farm's license to operate in the state for up to a year. The county lawsuit filed Monday seeks restitution for victims, something the state can't seek, said Assistant County Counsel Scott Kuhn. The county's lawyers said State Farm didn't cooperate with the investigation, which began last year. State Farm said the state oversees insurance practices and that the company cooperated with a state review of its wildfire response. State Farm has said more than $6 billion in claims has been paid out following the disaster and expects that number to eventually top $7 billion. An earlier version of this article incorrectly said those figures were $6 million and $7 million, not billion. Next journal article that I have for you is entitled, Southwest Airlines Jumps into the Airport Lounge Competition. Four initial lounges are being built, with the first slated to open in late 2027. This article was written by Allison Sider. Southwest Airlines is jumping into the airport lounge fray. The airline will open swanky lounges in Austin, Texas, Baltimore, Nashville, Tennessee, and Honolulu, hoping to lure flyers to a new high-end credit card it plans to launch next year. J.P. Morgan Chase is partnering with Southwest on the lounges and will issue the new card. Construction is underway, with plans to open the first of the enclaves in late 2027. And eventually, the Dallas-based airline is planning a network of at least 11 lounges. The lounges will primarily be available to travelers with the new Southwest Premium credit card. The airline hasn't yet said what the annual fee for the card will be, but other high-end airline and travel cards can cost hundreds of dollars a year. We definitely believe that from a competitive standpoint, this makes us even more competitive because it's been a request from our customer base for so long, Southwest Chief Executive Bob Jordan said. Southwest is the biggest carrier of domestic passengers, but is coming late to the lounge game. Exclusive spaces don't fit with the airline's egalitarian ethos. But that is changing, and lately the company's lounge ambitions have been one of the worst-kept secrets in aviation. Executives have teased plans for months. Local media and industry publications have tracked Southwest moves as it snapped up space at airports around the country. The airlines believe it can match or exceed the level of luxury its rivals offer, with signature bars and chef-inspired meals. J.P. Morgan brings expertise from its own network of upscale Chase Sapphire Airport lounges, and Southwest executives said the experience in its lounges will be comparable, with some Southwest flair. It'll be more elevated than what they're traditionally used to seeing from Southwest. That's actually our strategy here, said Tony Roach, Southwest's chief customer and brand officer. Once a budget pioneer that stripped out frills and offered only one type of seating, Southwest has been trying to bring in more revenue by matching some practices of other airlines and catering to customers' appetite for premium travel experiences. Over the past few years, Southwest ditched hallmark features like open seating and started charging for checked bags. As it added rows of extra legroom seating to its planes in an effort to win over flyers willing to shell out for added comforts. The desire to escape the airport terminal in an exclusive oasis has been an enduring travel trend. Lounges have helped persuade travelers to stay within an airline's loyalty program and to sign up for credit cards that carry hefty fees. Airlines and credit card companies have long gone on a lounge building spree in an effort to keep up with demand and to prevent long lines and crowding. Kitting out more opulent spaces in an amenities arms race, Southwest isn't the only carrier that decided it can no longer afford to sit out the building boom. JetBlue Airways opened up two new lounges in the past year. Southwest executives spent months visiting lounges to figure out what works and how to avoid potential pitfalls. They want to wow customers with their decor, high-end finishes, and impressive food and drinks. Their biggest takeaway? Size matters. The first four lounges will range from 13,000 square feet in Honolulu to roughly 30,000 square feet in Nashville and Baltimore. The airline hasn't ruled out offering memberships that could sell day passes, but is trying to avoid letting too many people in and then having to pull back as spaces become too packed, as some lounge operators have had to do. We know customers want access to a premium lounge network, but we also know they hate overcrowding and they hate having to wait, Jordan says. The next journal article that I have for you is in Major League Baseball and Sports, and this article is entitled Stan Kroenke Expands His Sports Empire with a $4 billion Angels Purchase. The billionaire, who already owns teams such as the Los Angeles Rams and Arsenal, is now taking the challenge of rebuilding a team that has turned into baseball's laughingstock. This article was written by Jared Diamond and Andrew Beaton. Billionaire Stan Kroenke has already conquered most of the biggest sports leagues on the planet. Over the past 5 years alone, the teams he owns have captured titles in the NFL, NBA, NHL, and the English Premier League. But now Kroenke will try to put his magic touch on one of the saddest franchises around, the Los Angeles Angels. Kroenke is buying the Angels from Artie Moreno, Major League Baseball's first Latino owner, who has overseen the club's current streak of 11 consecutive losing seasons. The deal values the Angels and their media assets at an MLB record $4 billion, a person familiar with the matter said. surpassing the recent $3.9 billion sale of the San Diego Padres to Jose E. Feliciano and Kwanzaa Jones. Marino bought the team in 2003 from the Walt Disney Company for $184 million. The Angels are a storied franchise anchored in a great market, Kroenke said in a statement. We look forward to an exciting future with the Angels organization. The agreement, which is expected to close in the first quarter of 2027, seemed to come out of nowhere. Marino had put the team on the market in the summer of 2022, only to reverse course about 5 months later, saying he was not ready to part ways with the fans, players, and our employees. As recently as this year, Marino had indicated he wasn't looking to sell, much to the dismay of frustrated Angels fans desperate for an end to his tenure. On Tuesday, their potential savior emerged. Kroenke, a man who already owned franchises worth tens of billions of dollars. The real estate magnate and sports investor swooped in and convinced Marino to change his mind. Kroenke Sports and Entertainment's other assets include football's Los Angeles

Angels who have played their home games in the shadow of Disneyland in Anaheim since 1966. The 79-year-old Kroenke is taking over one of the most bumbling teams in the sport. The club hasn't made the playoffs since 2014, the longest active drought in MLB. They haven't won a single postseason game since 2009, earning the reputation as perhaps baseball's most dysfunctional organization. What makes the Angels' failure so astonishing is that they wallowed in futility for years, despite boasting two of the greatest players of this generation, outfielder Mike Trout and two-way sensation Shohei Ohtani, who had signed from Japan before the 2018 campaign. Ohtani later bolted for the local rival Los Angeles Dodgers for $700 million. He promptly won consecutive World Series championships and helped carry the Dodgers to unprecedented revenues that the Angels never realized. During his tenure, Marino didn't hesitate to spend lavishly for star players. In 2019, he authorized a $426.5 million contract extension that will likely keep Trout in Orange County for his entire career. The problem was he didn't always use his money wisely. Free agent deals for Albert Pujols, Josh Hamilton, and Anthony Rendon, together worth $624 million, were largely disastrous. But turning the Angels, who entered Tuesday tied for the second-worst record in baseball, into a competitive outlet will be just one of Kroenke's challenges. Angel Stadium, now 60 years old, is widely regarded as being in need of a facelift. The Angels were once a major box office draw, attracting more than 3 million fans for 17 consecutive seasons in the wake of their lone World Series title in 2002, just before Marino's arrival. They haven't reached this number this decade. Kroenke, meanwhile, is no stranger to the Los Angeles area. In 2016, he moved the Rams from St. Louis to Southern California, and in 2021, to the $5 billion SoFi Stadium. Months later, the Rams won the Super Bowl on their home field. For Angels fans, they just have to look at a pair of Kroenke's teams beginning their season to feel optimistic that better days could be ahead. Arsenal is favored to win its second consecutive English title, while the Rams are the favorites to win the Super Bowl. Well, the final Wall Street Journal article that I have for you today is a sports article, and this article is entitled, How the WNBA Season Spiraled into Absolute Chaos. Public spats over fouls and a fixation on transgender policy have overshadowed the 30-year-old league's rising attendance and TV audiences. This article was written by Rachel Bachman. This should have been a history-making season for the WNBA. Attendance for the 30-year-old league is at an all-time high. Viewership is up 15% from last year, entering the regular season's final weeks. And its 15 teams feature a growing stable of household names, led by Indiana Fever star Caitlin Clark. But from Seattle to Brooklyn, the atmosphere around the WNBA is hardly celebratory. Instead, a cloud of chaos seems to have settled around the entire league, as the games themselves are overtaken by petty feuds, bubbling outrage, wanton physicality, and an outsized debate over transgender athletes. Every hard foul or no call seems to trigger a league-wide controversy, often with a racial dimension. And player comments about transgender athletes have become national news, even though there is not a single transgender player in the WNBA. The turmoil hasn't been helped by WNBA Commissioner Kathy Engelbert's decision to remain largely silent. She speaks mainly at scheduled events, such as the mid-season news conference, where she announced the league's plan to launch a centralized replay center next season. Her response to the issue of transgender players, meanwhile,

0: in the form of a memo to team officials saying that player eligibility rules are collectively bargained and that conversations on the complex topic would continue. A spokesman for Engelbert didn't provide additional comment. After a task force meeting Wednesday of WNBA general managers and presidents that discussed player eligibility and other issues, the league released a statement reading in part, "We strongly denounce the bad faith efforts to use these topics to demean or marginalize others." But as the pressure on players ramps up, the WNBA Players Association has called on Engelbert to take on a larger public role in calming the storm. The commissioner and league leadership need to be more proactive and more present, the union's executive director, Terry Carmichael Jackson, said, to actually familiarize themselves with player experiences, to listen and respond to players, anticipate issues, and willing to lead even when things get uncomfortable. A recent flare-up in late July centered on the issue of transgender players. The Fever's Sophie Cunningham, a backup guard best known for springing to Clark's defense, was quoted in a profile saying, "I want to protect young girls in a locker room, or young girls in sport, who shouldn't have to go against biological men." Her comment drove weeks of questions to whether WNBA players about where they stood on the question. It stirred online clashes and even led to small groups of protesters and counter-protesters appearing at Fever games. The hubbub prompted retired NBA player and online provocateur Enes Kanter-Freedom to declare himself eligible for the 2027 WNBA draft. Communicators on the right are seeing an opportunity to leverage the attention of the WNBA for their political messaging. Kate Starbird, a former WNBA player who is now a University of Washington professor studying online rumors and disinformation, wrote in an email. The league would have preferred to make headlines for different reasons. The WNBA surged in popularity after Clark's arrival in 2024 and has added three franchises since then, with more on the way. The league is set to increase to 18 teams by 2030 and now boasts a $3.1 billion broadcast deal. But Clark continues to be a living, breathing three-point shooting flashpoint in the WNBA. Nothing made that clearer than an incident in June during a game between the Fever and the Phoenix Mercury, when Clark found herself in a three-player scrum for the ball. During the play, Mercury's Alyssa Thomas fell over and pushed a closed fist into Clark's neck. The Indianapolis crowd barely reacted at the moment, but outrage soon spread online, with screen grabs of an AI video that contorted Thomas's face into a grin. Thomas, who is black, said she received death threats. The league reviewed the play and assessed Thomas a flagrant two foul and a one-game suspension. The episode revived a recurring WNBA spat. Clark's critics see her as a complainer who deserved each one of her league-leading seven technical fouls this season going into Wednesday's play. Clark's supporters, however, argue that she's been unfairly targeted by opposing players who are jealous of all the attention that is lavished upon her. Last year, Cunningham became known as Clark's enforcer. She picked up the name after nearly tackling an opponent, which saw her ejected from the game. On Saturday, Cunningham found herself on the other end of a hard foul from Chicago Sky guard DeJounte Carrington. Carrington was ejected, sparking another cycle of WNBA outrage. But Fever coach Stephanie White made a pointed address this week, insisting that not everything that happens on a WNBA court needs to turn into a national debate. The hate, the fear-mongering, the divisiveness, the stuff that's trying to hijack our league will not win, White said, pounding the table. We will not be divided. Well, my name is Steve Bertelsmann, and that is all the Wall Street Journal that I have for you on this Wednesday, September 2nd. I am going to be on vacation next week, so I will not be back with you until Monday, September 14th. Thank you very much, and please enjoy everything. I will talk to you when I get back. Thank you, and goodbye.
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4: This is Sound School. I'm Rob. It's illegal to be queer in Uganda. Same-sex relationships have been outlawed in the country since the late 1800s, when Uganda was a British protectorate. From time to time, over the last 125 years or so, laws criminalizing LGBTQ relationships were toughened and expanded, like in 1950, when the country's penal code further criminalized same-sex relationships, using language like gross indecency and carnal knowledge against the order of nature. A decade ago, Uganda signed into law the Anti-Homosexuality Act of 2014. It was a law dubbed by activists as the Kill the Gays Bill because it initially contained a provision for the death penalty in some cases, a punishment that was later amended to a life sentence. Under the act, for first-time offenses, an individual could be imprisoned for 7 years. People who, quote, aid, abet, and counsel LGBTQ people could also be sentenced to 7 years. Even someone who marries an LGBTQ couple risked arrest and imprisonment under that law. A little later in 2014, the act was declared unconstitutional on procedural grounds. But in that legal climate, there was also increased social risk for queer people in Uganda. They faced evictions, discrimination, acts of violence, and public outings.
5: Now let's talk about sexuality. It seems the backlash has begun in Uganda, and we're talking of reports of a witch hunt against gay people.
6: Well, this is Uganda's leading tabloid newspaper. What they published today, they say in celebration of the new act, is that what they say is the top 200 homosexuals in Uganda.
7: I'm very scared, actually. I didn't even go to work today. I'm locked up in the house, and I don't know what's going to happen now. I'm talking to all my activists on phone, and it's the same. They are all locked up in the house.

0: Welcome to another day of news in Jacksonville, Florida. Today is Friday, September 4th, 2026. That's 9:04 day. And you are listening to WJCT Radio Reading Service broadcasting from the banks of the St. John's River. 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
0: and I am Ellen Eisland. In a moment, we will read from the Florida Times-Union and WJCT's Jacksonville Today. 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
1: Well, weather report for this week is going to be fairly easy to follow. According to AccuWeather from the Florida Times-Union, essentially, their five-day forecast is pretty much the same for each day. Starting with today, we have a high of somewhere between the mid and high 80s with a low around 75, and there's a good chance of some rain. Mainly, it's going to be thunderstorms, and of course, it's going to be humid. So we're looking at humid weather all week, it seems. On Saturday, we'll have about the same for a high, in the high 80s and the mid 70s for the low. Again, afternoon thunderstorms, and it's going to be humid. Sunday, humid again. Good chance of some thunderstorms, and of course, high 80s for the highs and mid 70s for the lows. Monday and Tuesday, it's pretty much the same then. Maybe a little bit better chance of some afternoon thunderstorms, but still humid for both Monday and Tuesday. So high in the high 80s and mid to low 70s for the low.
0: I will continue with the weather. Story is supersized El Nino may become strongest ever recorded, the UN says. This is from Reuters. Emma Fargo is the reporter, Dateline Geneva. The El Nino weather phenomenon is set to intensify further into 2027 and could be the strongest ever, raising risks of extreme weather into next year, the World Meteorological Organization said on September 3rd. The United Nations Weather Agency said its forecasts showed a near 100% likelihood that El Nino would persist through February, fueled by exceptionally warm Pacific Ocean temperatures. This is the first time it has expressed such a degree of certainty, the WMO said. If this trajectory continues, it may be the strongest than anything since our monitoring began. So literally off the charts, WMO Secretary General Celeste Saulo told a news conference in Geneva. El Nino is a periodic warming of sea surface temperatures in the eastern Pacific, caused by weakening trade winds. It occurs every 2 to 7 years and tends to last up to 12 months, causing intense rains and droughts across Latin America. A very strong El Nino can significantly shift rainfall and temperature patterns worldwide and fuel extreme weather, such as droughts and typhoons. While it is a naturally occurring phenomenon and is not directly linked to fossil fuel-driven climate change, it can be intensified by warmer ocean temperatures, which are. El Nino is being supersized before our eyes. The science leaves no room for doubt. The planet is in uncharted waters, and those waters are heating up, said UN Secretary General Antonio Guterres. Sample Pacific Ocean temperatures in this year's El Nino, one of just four categorized in the top, quote, very strong bracket and records dating back to 1950, are already more than 3.6 degrees Fahrenheit above normal, the WMO said. The event has already had an impact on soft commodities in tropical areas, causing a severe food crisis across Central America's dry corridor. It is set to peak towards the end of this year, the WMO said in a statement, but its effects will continue into 2027 and are set to leave higher global temperatures next year in its wake, WMO officials said. Normally, after an El Nino event, we tend to see a pulse in the global temperature, a temporary one. Wilfrano Mufomo Okia, the WMO's chief of climate prediction services, told reporters, referring to 2024, which was the hottest year so far. 2027 has the potential to be the warmest on record. The WMO said it was stepping up preparedness and early warning efforts in preparation to allow states to take early action, such as switching to drought-resistant crops in some places. WMO is committed to working closely with partners across the United Nations and humanitarian systems to provide the climate intelligence and insights needed to support disaster management and climate-sensitive sectors like agriculture, health, energy, and water resources, Saulo said. And here is an image that goes along with the article showing the World Meteorological Organization on September 3rd said its forecasts showed a near 100% likelihood that El Nino would persist through February. And the photographer here is Fabrice Coffern from AFF Getty Images, and it is a screenshot of the weather patterns on a computer screen.
1: And journalist feminist icon Steinem dies at 92. Civil rights activist and journalist Gloria Steinem died September 2nd at age 92, according to her official Instagram page. Steinem passed away peacefully at her home in New York City, surrounded by some of the many who loved her, the post read. Gloria's near century on earth were years well lived, and she continued working for equality until the very end. Gloria's greatest gift was her ability to listen to others, to make others feel seen and heard. Her words, actions, and example gave people permission to be their truest selves. Gloria lived true to her independent spirit, also with always with curiosity and a great sense of humor, the Post continued. She died at her home in New York City, where her icon Upper East Side brownstone's living room was known as a gathering space for influencers, academics, politicians, and thinkers to discuss social issues and culture. Steinem received multiple awards over the course of her organizing and activism, including accolades such as the Penny Missouri Journalism Award, the Front Page, and Clarion Awards. The National Magazine Award, the Lifetime Achievement in Journalism Award from the Society of Professional Journalists, the Society of Writers Award from the United Nations, and the University of Missouri School of Journalism Award for Distinguished Service in Journalism. She was awarded the 2013 Presidential Medal of Freedom by President Barack Obama. Born on March 25, 1934, in the suburbs of Toledo, Ohio, Steinem learned politics are a part of daily life, she shared in her memoir, My Life on the Road. Her father was a traveling salesman, and the family lived in a trailer home for her early years. After her parents divorced in 1946, Steinem lived with her mother, who battled with mental illness. Caregiving for her mother was a transformative experience for Steinem, which she frequently referenced in her writing and advocacy work. There are many people in the world who grew up as children looking after their parents, and it caused us to grow up too early, but we've all had difficult times in our lives, she shared with BBC Radio 4 podcast, Young Again at age 90. She did reconcile with these struggles, though. She told The Guardian in 2017 how indebted she feels to her parents, saying, "To my mother, a huge debt for creating a loving childhood for me when she didn't have one. My father, for being okay with insecurity. As he always said, if I don't know what will happen tomorrow, it could be wonderful." Steinem pursued her education and graduated magna cum laude from Smith College in Massachusetts in 1956 and earned a fellowship that gave her enough money to live in India. From 1957 to 1959, she learned about nonviolent protest and grassroots activism, shaping a unique view of community-led social change. It was also during this time in her life that Steinem had an abortion, a fact she shared in her 2015 memoir, My Life on the Road, which is dedicated to London physician Dr. John Sharp. The doctor performed the abortion on then 22-year-old Steinem in 1957, when it was still illegal. She recounts Sharp told her, "You must promise me two things. First, you will not tell anyone my name, and second, you will do what you want to do with your life." Once back in the United States, Steinem began freelance reporting in New York in 1960. While women widely read magazines in the 1950s and 60s, most publications were male-run and relegated women reporters to topics like fashion and the domestic sphere. Young reporters like Steinem were only allowed to author stories about women's topics, such as recipes and clothes, while writing about issues that actually impacted women's lives was discouraged. When I suggested political stories to the New York Times Sunday magazine, my editor just said something like, "I don't think of you that way," recalled Steinem, according to her 2011 history of the Ms. published by New York Magazine. So she took matters into her own hands, gaining national attention for her 1963 article, I Was a Playboy Bunny, in which she recounted posing as a waitress at Hugh Hefner's Playboy Club, changing her name and donning a costume to expose the work conditions and sexualization of women in the role. This story followed her much of her career. In a 2011 interview, she told ABC News, "It was a professional error of gigantic proportions because I was just beginning to be assigned serious pieces, and suddenly I was a bunny. And now it followed me all these years, and I am always confronted by a moral dilemma. Should I stop people who introduced me as an ex-bunny and say, 'But I was doing it as a journalist?'" But the impact of the story and what she learned marked a turn in the late 1960s to more political reportings. Steinem penned in a column, "The City Politic," for New York Magazine. She was also inspired to make media that centered women's perspectives. This led to the ideation of Ms. Magazine, which first appeared as an insert in the December 1971 issue of New York. The first standalone issue was published the next year. The magazine's 300,000 one-shot test copies sold out nationwide 8 days, according to the Ms. website. Ms. was sold to the Feminist Majority Foundation in 2001, with Steinem remaining on its advisory board and editorial masthead. Steinem was married in 2000 at age 66 to David Bale, father of actor Christian Bale. David Bale died 3 years later. Steinem had no biological children. The latter part of her life and career was dedicated to political activism, writing, and social justice, championing LGBTQ rights and the rights of women and girls around the world. Since 2011, she co-convened the Frontline Women's Fund, an initiative of the Sisterhood's Global Institute, along with former United Nations High Commissioner for Human Rights, Navi Pillay. That work aimed to increase funding, awareness, and provide resources for women's causes, including ending sex trafficking and the mission to end female genitalia mutation. Steinem continued to work as a writer, commentator, and activist, publishing her final book, The Truth Will Set You Free. But first, it will piss you off, in 2019. She spoke on gender equality around the world and was portrayed in media including HBO's documentary Gloria, in her own words, in 2011. The television show Miss America, 2020, and The Education of a Woman, a biography written by Caroline Heilbrunn. As she aged, Steinem spoke on her legacy and wished to continue the fight for equal rights. In a 2024 interview with the BBC's broadcast, Young Again with Christy Young, Steinem said she would hope her legacy might help individual people to become more the unique, valuable, loved, and lovable person that they want to be.
2: On Jacks Today, we have, after 25 years of electro lounge, David Luckin Still Isn't Ready to Chill Out by Matt Shaw. In the back of Castaway's vintage to modern, an antique store on the border of Fairfax and Avondale, past the heirloom furniture, assemblies of curios and racks of fashion relics, behold the vestiges of the physical media age. Crates and shelves of 12-inch long players. They were first introduced in 1998 as 7-inch shellac discs meant to be spun at 78 RPMs and had a great run before being replaced by 8-track cartridges. Then came cassette tapes, then compact discs. Digital music, of course, upended everything. First pirated, then downloaded, now streamed. Planned obsolescence. A decades-long boom for the music industry and successive cycles of busts for obsessive music collectors. Aside from the shellac 780s, David Luckin's seen it all. He's been collecting vinyl for more than 50 years. For nearly half that time, he's been the host of the Electro Lounge, a music show that airs Saturday nights on WJCT News 89.9 FM. Quote, "I wasn't sure what I was going to do with them," end quote, he says, thumbing through a crate of jazz LPs. "My kids didn't want them." Sometime in the early aughts, vinyl mounted a comeback, fueled by independent artists and retailers as well as nostalgia-prone millennials. Sales of LPs surged, eventually surpassing those of CDs at the beginning of the current decade. In stock market terms, Luckin had diamond hands. After all those years of holding, he was ready to sell. A year ago, Luckin partnered with Castaway's owner, Jason Roth, to begin offloading his LP collection. He now curates the shop's roughly 400-square-foot selection of vinyl, the vast majority of which came from his personal collection. The move coincided with, a retirement from WJCT, a throttling down of his many roles with the organization. "What was I going to do?" he says of his shift into vintage retail. "I can't sit still." Raised in New York, Luckin got his first ever retail gig hawking records for a music and head shop in Rochester. After college, he worked in TV news, behind the camera and in the editing bay, with stints in Jacksonville, Orlando, and New York City, before settling in at WJCT in 2000. He retains a New York pace, an immutable get-up-and-go. Dressed in a black t-shirt tucked into faded jeans, the 73-year-old bounces from one record bin to another, extolling the songwriting prowess of Hoagie Carmichael and the extraordinary composition of Julian Cannonball Adderley's band on Something Else. Enthusiasm pouring from his trim frame, belling a body that was just 60 years ago racked by chemotherapy after a breast cancer diagnosis. "It's the love of sharing music," he says of what's galvanized him over the years. "Doing my show each week, that's really kept me going." During his time aside from tending to the Electro Lounge, Luckin's produced dozens of specialty music programs, from Hotsy Totsy, a celebration of roaring 20s and a Depression-era tunes, to the Juke Joint, an exploration of jump and jive, R&B, and other rock and roll precursors. When the station began shifting much of its music program to its 24-hour HD channels in 2020, Luckin played a pivotal role, creating the mix of both the classic hits-themed anthology on HD3, as well as Jacksonville Jazz Radio on HD4. All the while, he has served as WJCT News 89.9's station manager. assembling the daily lineup of news and talk program. He has also worked for years on the station's daily local affairs program, First Coast Connect, as executive producer. But the Electro Lounge has been Luckin's calling card, a place where his varied interests, cinema, news, often intersect with his vast, eclectic music tastes. A night lounge. Electro Lounge premiered at 10 p.m. on a Saturday in November of 2001, though it was originally called Night Flight. The show is unique among music programming on local radio. Just as digital music disrupted the record industry, radio was upended by consolidation in the new millennium, with the amount of independent music stations plummeting across the dial, alongside the number of songs one might hear in rotation on any given station. Luckin's playlists, by contrast, were sprawling. On Electro Lounge, one is as likely to hear a hi-fi cut by British reggae group Aswad as a Sinatra torch song, the latest Billie Eilish smash, or a deep cut from John Lennon and Yoko Ono's Double Fantasy. He's known to mix in clips from historic radio broadcasts and scenes from famous films. The soundtracks of prestige TV shows remain a well into which he often dips. Songs by local artists find purchase too. And here's some photos of, I believe, his song covers or record covers. It's a broad, heterogeneous mix, yes. But as much as Electro Lounge reflects Luckin's idiosyncratic tastes, the show's nightly playlists cohere around a genre defined by laid-back, atmospheric idioms performed by DJs and producers with names like D-Faz, Afterlife, Vargo, Thievery Corporation, and Bliss. It's space music, essentially, he says. Spacey dream music. Believe it or not, there is a format for spacey dream music. It's called chill out. And like pop or R&B or rock, it has its own chart, as well as a lengthy list of subgenres. Downtempo, ambient, new jazz, lounge, trip-hop, deep house. But mostly, for Luckin, it comes down to an ethos. Quote, with all the craziness of the world, it's nice just to give people a little island of peace, end quote. Turns out, listeners were eager for Luckin's sonic atoll. From the jump, the show drew ratings and has remained in the top 10 in its time slot for the entirety of its 25-year run. Quote, I specifically remember crossing the Main Street Bridge, windows down, volume up, end quote, says artist and longtime local arts advocate Tony Allegretti, recounting the first time he tuned in. Quote, it was very Euro, very global, sophisticated. I remember thinking, Miami doesn't have anything on us, end quote. Quote, David's a walking music Wikipedia, Allegretti says. He's like a good teacher who opens your mind, not the kind that makes you memorize things. Listeners have sent letters and emails over the years, some just to say thank you for the music. Some are quite affecting. A listener recently credited the Electro Lounge for getting her through, quote, one of the hardest times of my life, end quote. You can't quantify that, Luckin says. I never took myself as seriously as the listeners did. I just felt like I was a lucky guy who got to do a radio show. Directing my attention to the music emanating from Castaway's house speakers, a soulful, celestial sound cape with a deep groove, Luckin opens up a gatefold album jacket, revealing the LP's impressionistic cover art, which he says is a piece by Guagulin. Quote, people are always blown away when I tell them this is The Rascals, end quote, he says of the record, Peaceful World, a jazz-influenced departure for the 70s blue-eyed soul band. He reels some of the album's August guest artists, from preeminent jazz bassist Ron Carter to the iconic harpist Alice Coltrane. Quote, I bought this when it came out in 1971, end quote. Now, one of Jacksonville's longest-running locally produced radio programs, Electro Lounge, is still going, and so is Luckin. Despite what his playlist may have led listeners to believe, he's not ready to chill out. Quote, it just blows my mind that somebody, maybe in their 20s, is going to take this home with them, end quote. Luckin says of the beloved record from his collection, end quote, or quote, they're going to get the same kick of it that I did all those years ago when I heard it. End quote. Electro Lounge airs from 10 p.m. midnight Saturday nights on WJCT's News 89.9 FM and WJCT HD1. 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
0: Now a national story. House rejects measure to freeze number of justices. Reporter Zachary Schemerle from USA Today, Dateline Washington. Democrats and the House of Representatives batted down a long-shot constitutional amendment to freeze the number of justices on the Supreme Court at 9. As the midterm elections approach, the GOP-led push created a new campaign trail talking point for Republicans against their opponents on the left, who've increasingly capitalized on the high court's record of decisions favorable to President Donald Trump to call for more seats on the bench, sometimes known as court packing. Congress holds the power to determine the Supreme Court's makeup. It has done so 7 times in history, though lawmakers haven't actually used that authority since 1869. The September 2nd measure failed on a 212-206 vote. It would have needed 2/3 support in the chamber to pass, kicking off a process to be formally ratified. No constitutional amendment has succeeded since 1992. Representative Andy Biggs, a Republican from Arizona, the head of the conservative House Freedom Caucus, argued on the House floor that he was trying to make the judicial bench more independent. Democrats, on the other hand, accused Republicans of aiming to forfeit yet another one of the powers explicitly delegated to Congress in the Constitution. Representative Jamie Raskin, a Democrat from Maryland, a constitutional law professor, and the ranking member on the House Judiciary Committee, called it, quote, another partisan power grab by MAGA. The right-wing capture of the court, fueled by corporate dark money and the Citizens United decision, has plunged this court into a legitimacy crisis, an ethics crisis, and a jurisprudential crisis like it has never been seen before in American history, he said. Over the course of President Donald Trump's second term, the court's conservative wing has repeatedly decided to expand presidential authority, approving new powers for the White House while effectively greenlighting mass federal government workforce firings. Though the justices have dealt political blows to the president on issues he cared about, namely tariffs and birthright citizenship, surveys still show most Americans think the court typically sides with him. Here's a photo that goes along with the article showing the Supreme Court building. Congress holds the power to determine the Supreme Court's makeup. It has done so 7 times in history, though lawmakers haven't actually used that authority since 1869. This image is provided by Aaron Schwartz of Reuters.
1: And Mike Mendenhall, a associate editor of the Jacksonville Today by WJCT, writes about winners and losers, where Jacksonville's proposed $2 billion budget stands. A city budget for next year is headed to the full Jacksonville City Council, and it came together without the acrimony that engulfed last year's budget process. 6 budget hearings in August came off without last year's tug-of-war between conservative Republicans and a coalition of moderates, Democrats, and the mayor. The process was shrouded, however, by a tax cut proposal on the state ballot in November that, if approved by voters, could cost Jacksonville $300 million in annual tax revenue by 2028. This uncertainty promised a City Council Finance Committee to make cuts and accounting moves that dropped $23.4 million from the budget. If approved, the 2026-27 budget would be the first time since 2012 that the city reduced spending from the previous year. As of Tuesday, the committee's edited budget is $2.002 billion, just under the $2.003 billion spending package approved last year. None of the decisions are set in stone. Council members could restore funding, cut more, or add spending priorities on budget night. But there were apparent winners and losers coming out of the hearings. The budget winners: Jacksonville Sheriff's Office and Jacksonville Fire and Rescue. Nearly 53%, or $1.07 billion of Mayor Donna Deegan's proposed budget, was set aside for public safety spending, a record number for Jacksonville. Committee members cut nothing from Sheriff T.K. Waters' $675.9 million budget request and also didn't touch the $396.4 million for the Jacksonville Fire and Rescue Department. The committee also moved $22.655 million of what it cut from Deegan's budget into a special public safety contingency fund that could help pay for additional projects like JSO's push to consolidate its storage and evidence warehouses into one downtown location. Wolfson Children's Hospital. Finance Chair Will Lannon and Council President Nick Howland said they wanted no new spending, but the committee did say yes to nearly $2 million requests from Wolfson's Children's Hospital to aid the proposed expansion of its pediatric and obstetrics and gynecology graduate medical education program. Lannon said Tuesday that the city's return on investment would exceed the spending. Baptist Medical Center Jacksonville, which operates Wolfson's, said in 2025 that the $25.8 million project to expand its labor and delivery services was in part to prepare for a rise in high-risk pregnancies. Hogpen Creek Homeowners. After years of petitioning the city to do something about sediment buildup and erosion around Hogpen Creek, homeowners who live on the waterway could finally see money put toward funding the root cause of the issue. The committee added $250,000 to the proposed $587 million capital improvement plan for the study. Ultimately, residents on the creek want the city to dredge the creek to fix chronically low water levels in what was once a free-flowing creek. If the cause is found to be government infrastructure work on or near the waterway, they hope a study gets to the bottom of that. Diamond, who represents the area, promised residents during a town hall meeting in May that he would add money to the proposed budget to study the fund. James Weldon Johnson Park. Several of the Finance Committee members were hesitant to sign off on a $6.75 million for upgrades to James Weldon Johnson Park, the historic public space across from City Hall in the heart of downtown. Lannon and others argued that city lawmakers have already approved more than $200 million in the last 5 years for downtown's riverfront park system, and more could be a tough sell to Jacksonville residents who live further from the urban core. But on Tuesday, the committee ultimately decided to keep $5 million in the capital plan for demolition, lighting and electrical work, landscaping and irrigation, walkways, security, engineering, and ADA compliance for the park redesign. They also set aside $750,000 for next year's budget to build a stage at the park and put $1 million from the original budget back into city reserves. Now, for the budget losers, affordable housing advocates. For a second time, it seems unlikely that Deegan's push to get money for an affordable housing trust fund will make it to the city budget. The mayor included $4.9 million in her spending plan to seed a permanent fund to make For sale, owner-occupied housing, more attainable for low-income Jacksonville families. Deegan's trust, full trust fund proposal was broken down into three parts. $1.5 million for a down payment assistance home ownership program, $2.4 million for development developers to help pay to build attainable housing, and $1 million to assist with utility tap fees for attainable housing projects. The committee cut those dollars on day one of the hearings, citing their red line on no new spending, Lanahan said. He said, despite the cut, affordable housing is a priority for council leadership. The Affordable Housing Trust is a great example of sticking to our guidance of nothing new. Although it was lumped together in the budget as a single item called Affordable Housing Trust, it was three separate line items, none of which were new, and items that have repeatedly not been put into the budget by the Finance Committee, Lannon said. The $4.9 million for affordable housing was Deegan's response to a request of the Interfaith Coalition for Action, Reconciliation, and Empowerment, known as ICARE, earlier this year for a $10 million affordable housing trust. In 2024, council voted down another attempt by Deegan to start a $10 million affordable housing trust that would have come with private sector and philanthropic matching dollars. Last year, council removed $2 million to help developers finance affordable housing projects in Jacksonville, only to add $900,000 of that back after pressure from council member Matt Carlucci. Over the last 12 months, council has approved development loans for individual affordable housing projects, including a 38-unit townhome community on Ricker Road and a 240-unit apartment project along Beach Boulevard. It was disappointing to see the Affordable Housing Fund removed, given that there is such a great need, and citizens tell us this is their top priority, Deegan's office said in an email. We will work with the full city council to restore this critical funding in September. We also hope that children's programs will be preserved as the Finance Committee continues to discuss these investments in our city's future. Coordination among counties. A majority of the committee voted to eliminate $237,427 that went to pay the city's membership dues for the Florida Association of Counties, the Florida League of Cities, the National Association of Counties, and the National League of Cities. Jacksonville participates in these organizations to share ideas and coordinate with other local and county governments in Florida and the U.S. more broadly. Committee member Raymond Johnson and Randy White voted against the removal. Mayor's office budget. For the second year in a row, the committee decided to cut the mayor's office budget. Historically, the council has allowed mayors to determine how much of their office needs for salaries and expenses. The committee voted to reduce Deegan's executive office budget by $245,376 to about $5.2 million. Lannon said the drop was to match the salary increase allowed for the office of the city council. In 2025, the council cut $631,125 from the mayor's office. Lannon said council led by examples during the budget hearings by taking about $7.8 million of the council's annual $10 million in strategic planning funding and move it into reserves. Then there's Amendment 3, limbo. The Finance Committee decided to hold back some of what the city gives for cultural service and public service grants, telehealth for the uninsured, and rental assistance, and tie it to the property tax referendum, which is known as Amendment 3. As a result, the city's arts, cultural, and public service nonprofits will not know until November how much money they will have to operate for the next 12 months. The Jacksonville Cultural Council and the Public Service Grants Council will get at least 65% of the funding budgeted by the Deegan administration. The last 35% will be tied to whether Amendment 3 passes. If Amendment 3 fails, we still have a year-over-year budget slightly less than last year. If it passes, we have a head start on scaling down to a budget of $200 million less for fiscal year 2027-28, but not approving all the public service grant and cultural grant funding to be released on October 1st. And this was from Mike Mendenhall, associate editor of WJCT's Jacksonville Today.
2: 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We interviewed local authors Terry Talley Venters, who just released Elements of Mystery, and her mother Leslie Talley, who has written Make Old Bones. We learned more about how this mother and daughter duo has inspired each other in a more in-depth look of a writer's mind. This special edition of Radio Reading Service will be airing Friday, October 30th at 9 a.m., 9 p.m., and 3 p.m. and 3 a.m. Now I will be reading one of the chapters from Terry's Elements of Mystery, chapter Lead. Roy's palm sweated as he held his pistol in the dark alley. Donning his finest suit and top hat, he stood back to back with his opponent and waited. Waited to live or waited to die? Recalling the events of the evening, he regretted challenging Sir Thomas. Roy's adversary was heralded the finest shot in South Carolina, and proved himself Charles many times in this very alley, sending a handful of Charleston's finest gentlemen to an early grave. But as a gentleman, Roy had no choice. Thomas said the unthinkable and insulted the honor of Roy's fiancée, Sarah. Roy immediately defended Sarah's honor and challenged the English nobleman to a duel. "Gentlemen, begin," Roy's best friend and second said. Roy paced away from Sir Thomas. 1, 2, 3. Time stood still as he paced either his death or his victory. He thought about running down the alley and disappearing into the dim light of the breaking dawn. He'd live, but endure the brand of a coward for the rest of his life. 4, 5, 6, 7. He contemplated turning around early to shoot his opponent. He needed to outsmart the Englishman, but cheating would only lead him to the gallows to be hung for murder. 8, 9, 10. Roy stepped wide to the left and quickly turned around. He pointed at the pistol at Sir Thomas and fired with confidence. He watched Thomas fly backwards into the brick wall of the alley, landing dead with a lead bullet in his chest. 160 years later. "Mommy, mommy, mommy, look," David said. The 8-year-old jumped excitedly as he pointed towards the brick wall of Philadelphia Alley in Charleston, South Carolina, also known as Bloody Alley. "What is it, honey?" Mommy asked. "I just saw a ghost," David said. "Don't be silly, sweetheart. There's no such things as ghosts." She shook her head incredulously at the active imagination of her son. "But the man said," David referred to the ghost tour guide, he just said that to scare little boys and gullible tourists. "You didn't see anything," she said. "But mommy, I did. I saw a black shadow float across the alley and disappear into the wall." David pointed to the camera, to the digital camera. "Were you taking pictures again?" Mommy asked. "Yes, mommy." He clicked the camera into view mode and tapped the back arrow. He held the camera up high so they could view the pictures together. "You took a video?" she asked, impressed with her son's technical gadget skills. David tapped on the play arrow of the camera and played the video he just recorded of the alleyway. They watched in unison as the dark shadow of a man in a top hat flew back into the wall. WJCT will continue reading Elements of Mystery as we get closer to the special edition of Radio Reading Service on Friday, October 30th, again at 9 a.m. to 10 a.m. and p.m., 3 a.m. and 3 p.m. We hope you enjoy these bits of the book.
0: As we mentioned earlier in the broadcast, Friday, today, is 904 Day. Check out some of these Jacksonville celebrations. Our reporter is Tom Zaroletta from the Jacksonville, Florida Times Union USA Today Network. Can you really call it a holiday if Hallmark doesn't even make a card? Friday, today is 904 day, a celebration of the coincidence of the date, ninth month, fourth day, and Jacksonville's area code. While not as hokey as Star Wars Day, May the 4th be with you, 904 day does have its own website at HoorayFor904Day.com, which includes a countdown clock. Still, there are places around the 904 where you can celebrate. The day kicks off with a 904-day breakfast sponsored by Lyft, Jax, and ViStar. Jacksonville Mayor Donna Deegan and officials from ViStar and Lyft, Jax will speak. The event, which starts at 7 a.m., at the downtown ViStar Tower, is sold out. You can also join a free walking tour of downtown Jacksonville starting at 9:30 a.m. Just meet at the Visit Jacksonville Downtown Visitor Center at 100 North Laura Street and wear comfortable shoes. The Garden Club of Jacksonville has a free 904 day celebration starting at 4 p.m. with live music, food trucks, and tours of the riverfront venue. Jacksonville's Melanin Market will hold a special celebration at 822A Philip Randolph Boulevard.

0: 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So find your own fun is the message here. Gary Smits is the photographer for the Jacksonville, Florida Times Union.
1: And Gary Rohrer and Jim Turner of the News Service of Florida write, Democrats want to impeach Florida Attorney General. House Democrats want to impeach GOP Attorney General James Uthmeyer for his role in the diversion of a $10 million in a settlement over Medicaid overpayments that was routed into political committees he controlled. The committees opposed two measures on the November 2024 ballot. A recently leaked grand jury report found the money was misappropriated, but didn't find enough evidence to charge anyone with a crime. CBS News Miami was the first to obtain and publicize the leaked report. Nevertheless, House Democratic Leader Fentress Driscoll of Tampa on September 2nd called for a special session to consider Uthmeyer's impeachment. Under the state constitution, the House can impeach certain state officers by a two-thirds vote, and the Senate conducts the trial and may remove the office or officer from the office upon conviction. The grand jury clearly found that this was a criminal action involving the misappropriation of taxpayer money, your money, my money, our money, by Republicans at the highest level of state government who put their own political ambitions over helping the people they were elected to serve, Driscoll told the reporters in a video press conference. Republicans currently outnumber Democrats in the Florida House 82-34, with four empty seats going to the November election. The Florida Senate now has 28 Republicans and 11 Democrats, with one no-party-affiliated member, Jason Pizzo, a former Democrat. The grand jury report centered on a $67 million settlement between the state and Centene, a Medicaid vendor, of those funds. $10 million was sent to the Hope Florida Foundation, the charity arm of an initiative started by First Lady Casey DeSantis to help connect those in need to nonprofits. The foundation then funneled the money into two nonprofit organizations, which in turn gave the money to political committees held by Uthmeyer, who at the time was Governor Ron DeSantis' chief of staff. DeSantis later appointed him to be Attorney General. Uthmeyer's committee used the funds to oppose proposals on the November 2024 ballot that would have installed a right to an abortion and legalized recreational marijuana. DeSantis stridently opposed both measures, which failed to get the 60% support needed to pass. In addition to the impeachment special session, Driscoll and the House Democratic Caucus called for a House committee to investigate the findings of the grand jury report and consider the impeachment of others named in the report. Quote, we must show that corruption, even at the highest levels of state government, will not be tolerated, Driscoll said. Other members of the caucus said people need to be held accountable, including DeSantis. Someone should go to jail for this, said Representative Yvonne Henson, Democrat from Gainesville. DeSantis and Uthmeyer, though, have defended their action, noting the grand jury didn't result in any changes and asserting the settlement was legally sound, even though the legislature wasn't told of how the money would be spent. An Uthmeyer spokesman didn't immediately respond to the request for comment September 1st. But Uthmeyer previously told Fox News the leak of the report was another politicized, weaponized attack by Democratic State Attorney Jack Campbell of Leon County, the most liberal county in the state. The grand jury report, though, notes it was only convened upon allegations made by State Representative Alex Andrade, Republican of Pensacola, chairman of the House Health Care Budget Subcommittee, who led the probe into the matter in 2025. Former U.S. Representative David Jolly, the Democratic gubernatorial gubernatorial nominee was

0: has called for further investigations into the matter and promised he'll pursue them if he's elected. U.S. Representative Byron Donalds, his Republican opponent, has said he wouldn't support new probes but pledged to work with the legislature to ensure similar diversions of taxpayer funds aren't done in the future. We're going to work with the legislature. We're going to make the necessary law changes so this does not occur again, Donalds told WUSF at a campaign stop in Tampa on August 31st. And now, before the program ends, we have some comics off of the Times Union today. And the first one is our favorite, Pickles. And in Pickles, we see Pickles and her grandson in the living room, and they're talking, and the grandson says to her, "I'm bored. Can we go somewhere?" And Pickles looks down at him and says, "Well, go somewhere. Where is it you want to go?" And the grandson says, "Well, can we go to the petting zoo?" And in the last frame, you see Pickles and her grandson standing next to Earl, who's reading his newspaper in his easy chair. And Pickles says to her grandson, "Well, why? We've got an old goat right here. You can feed him a cookie if you want." And to go along with the food type cartoons, we see Garfield, the cat, who's standing at the fence, and he's talking to his girlfriend Arlene, and he's got his one finger up, and he's saying to her, "I'll take a pink one, a green one, and a red one, and a blue one every morning." And she looks at Garfield and says, "Pills?" And he looks back and he says, "Oh, no, donuts."
1: Oh. You know, that's me too. Me too.
0: And then, if you're familiar with Mother Goose and Grimm, this is just a single frame. And we see Grimm. Grimm is the Mother Goose's dog. And Grimm is over there, and they're at a, he's in the middle of an orchestra. And you see all the people there with the violins and the different instruments and all. And they're playing Ode to Joy. And Grimm is looking up at the conductor and says to him, "Are you going to throw that stick or not?"
1: Of course.
0: Of course. 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
2: Ellen Eislin,
1: Juno Blake,
0: and I'm Bill Robichaux. We hope you have a pleasant day.

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2: Not now, Trig. 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
3: 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We talk about the risk factors traditional cardiovascular screenings may miss. On the next, What's Health Got to Do with It?
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5: This is the Washington Post for Friday, the 4th of September, 2026. This is Drew and Mike. We'll be reading from the front section of today's edition. Trump administration aims to strip schools tax exemption if they consider race. This is an article by Susan Sraluga and Danielle Douglas Gabrielle. The Trump administration has proposed stripping private schools of their tax-exempt status if they consider race, furthering the administration's intense pressure on institutions that have sought diversity in their classrooms. President Donald Trump's administration has repeatedly targeted efforts to benefit black and other racial minority students, saying many such policies violate the law in the wake of the 2023 Supreme Court ruling banning the use of race-conscious admissions. It recently has accused several medical schools of discriminating against white and Asian students in admissions and has opened investigations into numerous universities. The IRS and Treasury Department proposal announced Thursday would eliminate tax-exempt status for any private school that discriminates on the basis of race, color, or national or ethnic origin in administration of its educational, admissions, scholarship, athletic, or other policies. The agencies estimate that if it takes effect, the rule could affect as many as 18,000 primary and secondary schools, colleges, universities, professional schools, and trade schools. Spokespeople for Treasury, the IRS, and the White House did not immediately respond to requests for comment. Treasury Secretary Scott Bessent said in a written statement that the administration is ensuring that racial discrimination has no place in American education. Schools rebranding race-based preferences as equitable, inclusive, or diversity-enhancing does not change their discriminatory nature, he wrote. Today's Treasury and IRS proposed regulations establish a clear standard, and the institutions that continue to use discriminatory practices will no longer receive the benefits of federal tax-exempt status. Ted Mitchell, president of the American Council on Education, which represents nearly 1,600 colleges and other related groups, said that if the proposal took effect, it would be hugely impactful, but is not going to come to pass. He said it has become familiar script from the Trump administration. Discover cudgel, wave cudgel, find violations of laws that don't exist, threaten retribution, go to court. We've seen this over and over and over again. The weapon in this case is a provision in the tax code. Federal law grants an exception exemption from taxes to organizations that operate exclusively for charitable and educational purposes. Losing tax-exempt status could be devastating for institutions. Investment income that many colleges rely on to fund salaries and student financial aid would be subject to taxes. Schools could also have trouble raising money because charitable contributions would no longer be deductible for donors. They could no longer issue tax-exempt bonds to finance new buildings or other projects, and would instead need to obtain taxable debt at a higher interest rate. This is very serious, said Philip Hackney, a professor at the University of Pittsburgh School of Law. We're not just talking colleges, it's primary and secondary private schools. Let's assume that 30% of their income is from charitable contributions. They could take a real financial hit if they lose their status. The National Association of Independent Schools, a nonprofit membership organization representing more than 1,600 independent K-12 schools across the U.S. and internationally, said it is assessing the implications of the tax proposal. Because the regulations are still at the proposal stage and are subject to the federal rulemaking process, the association said significant questions remain regarding their scope, interpretation, and implementation. Supreme Court rulings have held that tax-exempt status is dependent upon compliance with fundamental national public policy, including the prohibition against racial discrimination. In 1983, the court ruled that Bob Jones University and the Goldsboro Christian Schools in North Carolina were not entitled to tax-exempt status because they practiced racial discrimination. The university prohibited interracial dating and marriage, and the schools did not admit black students. Mitchell said the administration is using an untested area of law with its expansive interpretation of what the 2023 Supreme Court ruling on affirmative action requires. He said that after that decision, colleges across the country changed their admissions practices and other policies to ensure compliance with the law. Luis Calderon Gomez, an associate professor at Cardozo School of Law, said the administration's tax proposal is at odds with legal precedent and relies on a broad interpretation of the affirmative action ruling that may not hold up in court. This is quite an expansive assertion of power from the IRS, Calderon Gomez said. I'd be surprised if there aren't legal challenges to this rule. In 2025, soon after Trump took office, the Education Department's Office for Civil Rights issued a guidance letter to school officials that threatened to deny federal funding to any college or school that considered race in hiring, scholarships, discipline, or other areas. The agency later asked for a written certification that schools were complying with federal civil rights law, including by avoiding diversity, equity, and inclusion practices. The Dear Colleague letter was challenged by three lawsuits and blocked. Conservative groups and lawmakers have praised the administration's efforts to undo decades of policies and practices promoting diversity, equity, and inclusion. Taxpayers are fed up with subsidizing race-based discrimination, and they are sick of being forced to pay for left-wing indoctrination at institutions that pretend to be neutral academic endeavors, said Corey DeAngelis, a research fellow at the Heritage Foundation, a conservative think tank. Andrew Gillen, a research fellow at the Center for Educational Freedom at the Cato Institute, a libertarian think tank, said the proposal has a worthy goal but is the wrong tactic. He said that Title VI of the Civil Rights Act, which bars discrimination on the basis of race or national origin, has a superior process for identifying and punishing discrimination. The IRS, he says, lacks the experience and authority of the Justice Department and the Education Department, which have investigated racial discrimination for decades. Gillen said the Civil Rights Act is also more permanent and predictable than regulation that could be overturned by the next administration or the courts. If the administration wants to add another punishment for universities that racially discriminate, Gillen said, it should pass a law adding the punishment to the existing list of punishments under the Civil Rights Act and follow the process of the Civil Rights Act to ensure that only the guilty are punished. Others raised broader concerns. The Thursday proposal fits into an overall pattern of weaponizing civil rights laws in ways that are harming education and diminishing opportunities, particularly for students of color, said Michael Pallera, director of the Educational Opportunities Project at the Lawyers Committee for Civil Rights Under Law, an advocacy group. The proposal is based on upside-down, harmful, unsupported interpretations of civil rights law, he said, and the administration's efforts are having a tremendous chilling effect. That's why it's important to be clear that a lot of the past efforts have been focused on asserting things are law that are not law. Two Democrats in Congress, Representative Lloyd Doggett from Texas and Terry Sewell from Alabama, introduced a bill Thursday designed to prevent the IRS from stripping a nonprofit of its tax-exempt status without evidence and without a fair process. The IRS should never be a weapon to punish a president's political enemies, Doggett said in the news release. The Trump administration proposal still would allow schools to help disadvantaged students in admission or financial aid using race-neutral criteria such as family income, hardship, or academic achievement. The proposal, which is subject to a lengthy public comment period, could go into effect in May. Mike?
6: Thanks, Drew. Democrats eye expanded Medicare coverage if they take the U.S. House. Reversing Medicaid cuts and restoring ACA subsidies top the list, but Democrats are also talking about lowering the age of eligibility for Medicare benefits. By Gerald Dillard and Rachel Rubin. House Democrats don't just plan to roll back President Donald Trump's health care cuts should they win in November. They're also discussing a major expansion of Medicare coverage and government-run insurance, according to four people familiar with the effort. Democrats are talking about policies to make health care more affordable, including some measures widely popular throughout the party, like reversing the cuts to Medicaid passed in Trump's One Big Beautiful Bill and restoring enhanced Affordable Care Act subsidies. These are considered measures that could be quickly introduced under a Democratic majority, according to people familiar with the matter who spoke on the condition of anonymity to detail private conversations. Yet the discussions also include other more novel and divisive policies like lowering the age for Medicare eligibility from 65 years, expanding Medicaid coverage to Medicare coverage to dental, vision, and hearing aid benefits, and adding other government-run insurance options, according to the people. These details have not been previously reported. The people cautioned that different options are still under active consideration as the party determines where it can build consensus. While affordability continues to resonate as an undercurrent in the looming midterm elections, the Democrats' embrace of new health care policies comes as notices of double-digit hikes are again expected to arrive for some Americans who receive insurance through the ACA insurance marketplaces. Looming changes to Medicaid are coming as most states will begin implementing work requirements to the program next year. Different factions within the Democratic Party are vying to prioritize health care policies that align with their views, underscoring the differences between progressives and moderates. Many Democrats have said they realize that they need to push further to deliver on their pledges to make health care more affordable rather than just reversing Trump's changes. Representatives Alexandria Ocasio-Cortez of New York, a progressive Democrat, and Terry Sewell of Alabama, a member of the centrist New Democrat Coalition, are playing leading roles in the effort as the heads of House Democrats' Cost of Living Health Care Working Group, established by House Majority Leader Hakeem Jeffries, also from New York. The first chance we get, we're going to try to reverse the horrible cuts that the Trump administration has done, Sewell told the Washington Post on Wednesday. Jeffries, at a news conference on Monday, said that reversing the Medicaid cuts and restoring the ACA subsidies are areas where there is uniform Democratic support. Even if Democrats managed to gain control of both chambers and pass some of their health care policies through Congress, it's virtually certain Trump would veto their plans, particularly efforts to roll back his sweeping tax law. Still, these policies could set the stage for the 2028 presidential election, as the question of how to boost health insurance for all Americans is expected to be a pivotal theme during the Democratic primaries. Last year, the nonpartisan Congressional Budget Office estimated that a total of 7.5 million people would lose health care coverage in the decade through 2034 as a result of the Medicaid changes in the One Big Beautiful Bill, and roughly an additional 4 million people were expected to lose coverage due to the lapse of the enhanced ACA subsidies at the end of last year. House Democrats are discussing different health care policies to see what they can unite around. That includes a public option, which generally refers to a government-run plan that competes with private insurers. Democrats lack consensus on what such a measure would look like or whether the full Democratic caucus would be on board, according to three people familiar with the matter. Lawmakers are also discussing Medicare for All and other policies aimed at expanding the federal health insurance program for older adults, such as by lowering the eligibility age from 65 and capping how much Medicare recipients would pay out of pocket each year, according to one person familiar with the conversations. They are also talking about public health care coverage for all children up to the age of 26. Other expansions to the Medicare program are also part of the conversation, such as adding dental, vision, and hearing coverage benefits to the federal insurance program for older Americans and the disabled, according to two of the people. Discussion is also underway about improving long-term care benefits for seniors. Ocasio-Cortez told the Post on Wednesday that addressing Medicaid cuts would be the most urgent item for Democrats next year. She added that, "We want to make sure that we're expanding and continuing to a vision on Medicare for All, at the very minimum expanding Medicare to include vision, dental, and hearing." Other potential policies include establishing a federal right to abortion and eliminating the Hyde Amendment, which bars the use of federal funds to pay for most abortions. Breaking up health conglomerates like United Health and CVS Health is also under discussion, according to one person familiar with the effort. The party is also considering how it could expand policies aimed at reducing the price of prescription drugs, which Trump has also focused on. This could include allowing Medicare to negotiate the price of more drugs. The program had been blocked for decades from directly negotiating with drug makers, but the 2022 Inflation Reduction Act empowered Medicare to begin negotiating the price of some drugs with pharmaceutical companies, and prescription drug prices are beginning to fall. Lawmakers would need to hash out how to offset the cost of a sweeping health care policy package. Aside from drug pricing changes, Democrats are discussing how to crack down on private Medicare plans, known as Medicare Advantage, according to multiple people. Lawmakers have accused the plans of inflating patients' diagnoses to get higher reimbursements from the federal government. Some of the discussions to save money include curbing Medicare Advantage billing practices that Democrats say are fraudulent, according to two of the people. House Democrats are framing the potential policies around what the newly empowered party would do in the first days of a new Congress, followed by the first 100 days, and ultimately the first year, according to one person familiar with the matter. In the Senate, Democrats across the ideological spectrum are also working on hammering out policies aimed at improving health coverage and lowering drug prices. The Democratic Party has been through complex negotiations on health policy before. It took more than a year of infighting to pass President Joe Biden's Inflation Reduction Act, and while the bill was a far cry from everything the party wanted, it amounted to some of the biggest changes to the health care system in a decade. Drew?
7: Thank you. ICE agent charged with lying to investigators in non-fatal Minneapolis shooting. This is an article by Jeremy Roebuck, Joyce Soyan Lee, and Perry Stein. A U.S. Immigration and Customs Enforcement agent accused of shooting and injuring a man during the Trump administration's immigration enforcement crackdown in Minneapolis earlier this year has been federally charged with lying to investigators about the incident, a person familiar with the matter said Thursday. The case against Christian Castro, 52, of Texas, is the first known instance of the Justice Department seeking to prosecute a federal immigration officer for actions taken during the Minneapolis operation. which prompted widespread demonstrations and rebukes from lawmakers and federal judges. Top department officials have resisted calls to investigate other high-profile shootings by Department of Homeland Security personnel, including those that led to the deaths of protesters Alex Pretty and Renee Good. The person who described the charges against Castro did so on the condition of anonymity because the case against him remains under seal. The agent was taken into federal custody late Thursday and is expected to make an initial court appearance in South Texas as soon as Friday, before the case moves before a federal judge in Minneapolis, the person said. Castro also faces assault charges in Minnesota state court stemming from the same incident, but Texas Governor Greg Abbott, a Republican, has so far declined to sign off on his extradition, saying he is still investigating whether the agent can be legally considered a fugitive. As a result, Castro was released last week from a Texas jail. Both the state and federal charges stem from a January 14th confrontation when Castro fired his gun through the door of a duplex where an immigrant he was pursuing had fled. Julio Cesar Sosa Celis, a Venezuelan migrant who lacked legal status in the United States and was the roommate of the man Castro was chasing, was hit in the leg. Castro said he'd been attacked before the shooting, but authorities later came to doubt that account. The Justice Department's decision to charge Castro federally with lying to investigators came after a push by some prosecutors in the Minneapolis U.S. Attorney's Office to charge the agent with significantly more serious civil rights violations, according to two people familiar with the matter who spoke on the condition of anonymity to describe internal deliberations. Both said they were told that civil rights charges were probably not moving forward, a decision that led to dissension between the Minneapolis-based federal prosecutors and higher-ups at the Justice Department. A top prosecutor in the U.S. Attorney's Office, Matt Evans, who had been working on the investigation, conveyed his dismay at that decision to others in an email earlier this week, one of the people said. This is being directed by the main justice and the U.S. attorney, Evans wrote, according to ProPublica, which first reported the details of that email late Tuesday. I objected in the strongest possible terms and fought it as hard as I could. It wasn't enough. Evans was fired the next morning, and the Justice Department is now weighing whether he should be potentially charged with obstruction of justice, according to two people familiar with those decisions. The Justice Department has said that no final decision has been made on whether to pursue civil rights charges in Castro's case. A spokesperson for Minneapolis U.S. Attorney David N. Rosen did not immediately return requests for comment Thursday. Evans did not respond to emails sent to his work address Thursday, and auto reply said he was on leave. The Associated Press first reported the federal charges against Castro. The statute under which Castro has been charged carries a maximum prison term of 5 years should he be convicted at trial. Had he faced the charge typically used in prosecutions of law enforcement officers accused of using excessive force, deprivation of rights under color of law, he could have been sentenced to up to a decade. Federal prosecutors have previously said Castro misled investigators about the circumstances behind the shooting of Sosa Celis. Then Homeland Security Secretary Kristi L. Noem defended her officers' conduct as self-defense, saying they were responding to what she described as an attempted murder of a federal law enforcement officer. Days after the shooting, Sosa Celis and his roommate were charged with assaulting Castro and other immigration officers at the house. Prosecutors initially claimed, based in part on statements from Castro, that Sosa Celis and his roommate had rushed from the home and attacked the ICE agents with a snow shovel and a broom handle. But within months, those same government lawyers returned to court asking that the charges against Sosa Celis be dismissed. A review of video evidence from the scene revealed Castro and other officers appear to have made untruthful statements about the incident, they said. Rosen, the U.S. attorney in Minnesota, signaled in February that Castro and others could end up facing charges, noting that the newly discovered evidence was materially inconsistent with the allegations the officers had made. Castro, who had been dispatched to Minneapolis from ICE's field office in Harlington, Texas, was placed on leave at the time and has remained off duty ever since. In a statement Thursday, Sosis Ellis' attorney, Robin Wolpert, said that by apparently foregoing civil rights charges against Castro, the Justice Department had grossly undercharged the case. Sosis Ellis, she said, would be filing a claim for financial damages against the federal government. Today's indictment is not enough, said Catherine Alhin-Halverson, deputy legal director of the ACLU Minnesota, which is representing Sosis Ellis in that claim. Julio was shot by Christian Castro, arrested, and falsely prosecuted. The enormity of what happened to him is so great and such an egregious violation of his fundamental rights that he can never be made whole. Castro, meanwhile, was taken into custody in Texas after Minnesota authorities filed charges against him in May, but efforts to return him to Minneapolis to face those charges have ground to a halt. Attorneys for Abbott, the Texas governor, told a federal court last week he was still investigating whether Castro could legally be considered a fugitive eligible for extradition since he left Minnesota under order from ICE and not to escape prosecution. Mary Moriarty, the elected Democrat who serves as the top prosecutor in Hennepin County where Minneapolis is, accused Abbott of making excuses to effectively deny Minnesota's request for his return, a process that is typically handled swiftly. In a ruling last week, a federal judge agreed with Moriarty that Abbott probably has no legal basis to deny Castro's extradition. However, the judge ruled that because the governor had not yet made an official decision, the court could not yet force Texas to send Castro back to Minnesota. Castro was released from custody because under Texas law, defendants facing pending extradition requests can be held only for 90 days. Should federal authorities apprehend him on the federal indictment, it could facilitate Castro's return to Minneapolis without Abbott having to make a decision. In an interview Wednesday, Moriarty said the Justice Department's decision to charge the agent would have little bearing on her office's efforts to prosecute Castro. "We've always been focused on our charges. We're going to go ahead on our charges," she said. "It doesn't matter what the federal government or the U.S. Attorney's Office do." Mike?
6: Thanks, Drew. Republicans fear Trump will keep super PAC money and not spend on the midterms. With the window for spending starting to shrink, a Trump-allied nonprofit is putting $1 million towards ads featuring the president, but his PAC hasn't spent in contested races, by Isaac Arnsdorf and Natalie Allison. With early voting about to begin in competitive midterm races, President Donald Trump has kept most of his super PAC money on the sidelines, causing Republican leaders to conclude that it's too late to fully deploy the cash in the midterms and that he intends to hold on to much of it for his own purposes. Trump's political advisors have been assuring anxious allies that MAGA Inc., the president's super PAC that had more than $400 million on hand as of July 31st, will come to the rescue during the peak campaign season after Labor Day. But Republicans are increasingly skeptical and suspicious that Trump, who must personally approve the spending, has other ideas. The president has not revealed his plans, and his political advisors consistently say they will not share them with reporters. Some people around Trump have concluded that he has little interest in spending the bulk of his super PAC funds on this year's midterm races, according to a person with knowledge of internal conversations. Theories about what Trump wants to do with the money cover a broad range of possibilities, including protecting his political influence in the next presidential race by passing on the money to his chosen successor and saving up for legal fees, post-presidential travel, events, and pet projects such as his library. Trump's Miami library is projected to cost at least $1 billion, the most expensive presidential library construction to date. The person with knowledge of internal discussions, who spoke on the condition of anonymity to talk about these conversations, said Trump and his team believe their ability to rake in massive donations will take a hit after the midterm elections, giving the president an incentive to keep hold of the money he has raised so far. Fundraising accounts associated with the president, such as his super PAC and funds for his inauguration, White House Ballroom and Freedom 250 events have been inundated with donations from companies looking to get in Trump's good graces, a dynamic that is largely to change as he becomes a lame duck. Some donors have started holding back on giving more money to the Super PAC while it sits on earlier contributions, according to people familiar with the matter who, like others interviewed for this article, spoke on the condition of anonymity because they were not authorized to speak to reporters. Trump's reticence surrounding how he will use MAGA Incorporated money has caused particular worry for Republicans in this fall's elections. GOP candidates and officials still avoid criticizing the president on the record. Privately, however, some operatives have complained that MAGA Inc. has already missed valuable opportunities to lock in airtime at lower advance rates and define candidates before attitudes harden. Allies have also criticized Trump's preference for promoting his own record, arguing that super PACs are most effective at attacking opponents, as MAGA Inc. did in 2022. The nonprofit arm of Trump's political operation, Securing American Greatness, premiered its first midterm ads on Wednesday, spending just under $1 million, according to the tracking firm Ad Impact. The ads, set to air nationwide, feature video clips of Trump talking about tax breaks in his domestic spending legislation and lower prices for eggs and prescription drugs. One spot uses Trump's friend Dana White, the chief executive of the Ultimate Fighting Championship. They think he's popular or something, a Republican ad maker scoffed when shown the videos. He's not. Multiple public and private polls show Trump's approval rating mired in the mid-30s or at near historic lows for a president facing a midterm election. The ads adhere to Trump's instruction to advisors to promote his record, and the super PAC could take a different approach with future ad buys, people familiar with the discussion said. A large lead in available cash has been one of the few bright spots for Republicans in the election cycle, because many of the swing constituencies that helped Trump win back the White House have drifted away amid disappointment with persistent inflation and the Iran war. Leaving a large portion of MAGA Inc.'s money on the sidelines threatened to neutralize that advantage as individual Democratic campaigns outraise their GOP counterparts. "I worry about that for sure," Senate Majority Leader John Thune, a Republican from South Dakota, told his home state CBS affiliate about the possibility of losing the Republican majority in the upper chamber. "I'm a realist, and I don't even try to sugarcoat things. I think it's a competitive environment right now." While some Republicans have given up on waiting for the MAGA Inc. cavalry, Democrats continue to warn that they expect Trump's super PAC and Elon Musk's political outfit to outgun them. All of that takes the advantage that the Democrats have in terms of individual small dollar donors, and it really will just swamp it, said Representative Chris Pappas, a Democrat from New Hampshire, who is running for an open Senate seat in a tight race against Republican former Senator John E. Sununu. "We are going to get outspent in the race," he said. Musk's super PAC, which spent more than $260 million to back Trump and other Republicans in 2024, just reported $800,000 in midterm spending on GOP candidates, federal campaign filings show. The PAC also started advertising online in the battleground Senate races in Texas, Michigan, New Hampshire, and Maine, according to Meta's disclosures of political ads on Facebook and Instagram. A spokesman declined to comment. With the availability of broadcast airtime dwindling, MAGA Inc. may spend more heavily on ads placed on digital streaming services, according to three people familiar with the plans. Those people said streaming services can be more cost-effective for targeting younger and less frequent voters, like those who helped Trump in 2024, a constituency that Republicans will need to mobilize again this fall. The PAC is also likely to pay for events and get out the vote operations, one of the people said. Skeptics of MAGA Inc.'s promises point to Trump's history of viewing money that he raised as his own and resisting using it to help others. So far this year, the super PAC has spent less than $900,000 supporting Senator Darlene Graham, a Republican of South Carolina, in her primary, and less than $20,000 sending text messages for Republican Representative Clay Fuller, Republican from Georgia, according to federal campaign finance disclosures. "I'm not affected by the election," Trump told reporters in the Oval Office on Wednesday while discussing the Iran war. "I'm not running, but my party is running, and I'm going to help my party." At an event in the Rose Garden with congressional Republicans, Trump on Wednesday night previewed what he described as nonstop travel in the last 30 days before the elections, including a trip to Alaska to stump for Senator Dan Sullivan, a Republican, but he made no mention to super PAC's spending. "We're going to be helping you, and I'll be going around and doing a lot of speeches," he said. "We're going to take that final 30 days. You don't want to go too much before then because people forget." True?
7: Thank you. Secret Service is getting the fortified White House that past presidents resisted. This is an article by Dan Diamond. U.S. Secret Service leaders have long wanted a more fortified White House. President Donald Trump is giving it to them. Trump officials on Thursday publicly presented their latest plan to permanently fence Lafayette Square, the public park across the street from the White House. The project, a long-time Secret Service priority, was discussed but never approved in past administrations as officials wrestled with how to boost security without unduly restricting public access, said four people who spoke on the condition of anonymity to detail internal conversations. Trump officials also unveiled revisions to a planned visitor screening center, another piece of the broader Trump-backed effort to add security facilities and fencing that could alter the relationship between the White House and the public spaces surrounding it. The National Capital Planning Commission, which reviews federal construction projects, advanced both proposals Thursday afternoon over complaints from some commissioners. The Secret Service also has pushed for additional permanent fences on Pennsylvania Avenue and around the White House campus, with administration officials saying that announcements on those additions are forthcoming. Trump has followed the Secret Service's recommendation to keep President's Park, the 82-acre park encompassing and surrounding the White House, off limits amid heightened security threats. Lafayette Square has been closed to the public for nearly 8 months, although renovation work was completed weeks ago, according to two people who spoke on a condition of anonymity to discuss the project. The need for a permanent visitor center like the Lafayette fencing has been discussed across multiple administrations with Secret Service leaders and other government officials judging the temporary trailers and tents used to screen White House visitors as insufficient. The permanent facility will strengthen campus security and enhance the overall visitor experience, the Secret Service said in documents submitted to the commission. Asked about Trump's support for the Secret Service's project, spokesmen for the White House and the Secret Service said the new initiatives were necessary to protect the 18-acre White House and its surroundings. The White House and the Secret Service are always looking for ways to improve the security apparatus of the White House complex, Davis Engel, a White House spokesman, said in a statement. President Trump is uniquely positioned to achieve those restoration and refurbishment goals and to advance the 18 acres toward a 21st century secure posture. Projects such as the White House visitor centers and proposed fencing around Lafayette Park not only enhance security but create appropriate infrastructure benefiting the White House and surrounding buildings while maintaining public access, Nathan Herring, a spokesman for the Secret Service, said in a statement. Administration officials also said that the current mix of bollards, temporary fences, and other security measures used in Lafayette Square are unsightly and insufficient. Some preservationists, civic leaders, and historians cautioned that efforts to protect the president should balance a need for public access to the historic building long known as the People's House. "It's becoming a fortress now," said Ed Lengel, a White House historian, warning that the public was losing access to the White House grounds under the administration's fences and other restrictions. "They're going to say there are threats on the president's life. That's true enough, but that's just a pretext." The National Trust for Historic Preservation, the Cultural Landscape Foundation, and other groups and Washington residents warned against the Secret Service's fencing plans at Thursday's meeting of the National Capital Planning Commission. What we are really doing is putting another barrier between Americans and their government when people most need to come together to express their joy, fear, anger, or patriotism. Pam Fessler, a longtime Washingtonian and retired White House journalist, told the commission, "This is what we need to secure, the freedom to gather, the freedom to speak." Laura Follansbee, a lawyer for the American Civil Liberties Union of D.C., predicted that the fence would limit Americans' First Amendment rights. Lafayette Square has traditionally been a rallying point for protesters, given its proximity to the White House. There is every reason to anticipate that this administration and potential future administrations will choose to close the gates of the fence indefinitely to avoid hearing the public's voices on matters of public concern, Follansbee said. A representative of St. John's Church, which borders the park, said church leaders hope to see an open Lafayette Square that can be freely accessed by the public, consistent with its symbolic and historic use. The tension between security and access predates Trump, with many past presidents listening to, if not fully granting, the desires of the agency dedicated to protecting them, their families, and other senior leaders. President Bill Clinton closed Pennsylvania Avenue in front of the White House to vehicle traffic in 1995, turning a long-standing road into a pedestrian thoroughfare. It should be seen as a responsible security step necessary to preserve our freedom, not part of a long-term restriction of our freedom, Clinton said in a radio address announcing the change. Trump's willingness to embrace security changes follows attempts on his life. He has publicly credited the Secret Service with saving him. He has also followed the agency's recommendations to speak publicly behind bulletproof glass, limit some of his appearances, and take other steps intended to improve his protection. Trump secretly switched planes when flying out of Turkey following a NATO conference. The Washington Post first reported an unusual maneuver that he later credited to the Secret Service. "It's only up to Secret Service," Trump told reporters last month. "I just follow what they'd like to do." Administration officials have said there are clear security risks that must be addressed, citing protests after the May 2020 death of George Floyd. Protesters swarmed Lafayette Square, clashing with law enforcement, and Trump was briefly taken to a secure location inside the White House. Richard H. McCauley, chief of the Secret Service's Uniformed Division, said in July that those protests underscored the need for new fences at Lafayette Square. "We have to make sure we protect our public, the president, and the White House," McCauley told the Commission of Fine Arts as it considered the Secret Service's proposal. Some tension spilled out at Thursday's hearing, with commissioners who represent D.C. interests pushing back on the need for the fencing project. Evan Cash, who serves on the commission as a representative of D.C., Council Chairman Phil Mendelson pressed Secret Service officials on why Lafayette Square has been closed for months. He also questioned whether fencing the park would create new risks by limiting exits in an emergency, and framed the project as part of the security theater that has made it harder to access parts of Washington. "To say this is going to protect the White House is kind of crazy," agreed Arrington Dixon, a longtime commissioner who represents Washington. Trump appointees who led the commission dismissed the criticism. "The Secret Service has been asking for something like this for 12 years, and I don't want to lose the momentum," said Mark Paletta, a senior White House official and the commission's new chairman. "This idea that if there's a fence up, we're losing our First Amendment rights, I don't accept." Meanwhile, the Secret Service's proposed screening center advanced with less controversy and no public comments. Several commissioners praised agency officials for listening to feedback and adjusting the center's planned design. The Secret Service's original proposal, unveiled in March, called for an underground screening center that some commissioners had said did not suit the White House grounds. The revised design is for an above-ground pavilion that resembles other buildings on the campus. "I think it's headed in the right direction and is greatly improved," said Commission member Christy Tunstall Williams, an architecture official at the General Services Administration. The commission's votes Thursday did not represent final approval for the proposed fences or screening center. Secret Service officials are expected to return to the Commission of Fine Arts and the National Capital Planning Commission in the coming months for another round of presentations and public comment. The Secret Service has not gotten everything on its wish list under Trump. Some agency officials had pushed for replacing the red brick pavement in Lafayette Square, which had been hand-picked by First Lady Jacqueline Kennedy more than 60 years ago, because they worried protesters would dislodge the bricks and throw them. That issue found its way to the president, too. "We have a big decision to make," Trump said in the Oval Office last month. "Do we take the pavers that are red, you know, the red brick pavers, and do we change them into a granite? They're beautiful, but they're not original." Administration officials ultimately decided to keep the red bricks, but reset them so they would be more secure, according to documents submitted to the National Capital Planning Commission. Mike?
6: Thank you. How the data center backlash is growing in U.S. state houses. As legislation is introduced at a record pace, public opposition is driving more proposals that seek to restrict the tech giants. Mike, Chris Hacker, Cole Reynolds, and Clara Auerbach. As public backlash erupts against data centers, AI companies have found themselves in a race with state lawmakers. Companies are rushing to construct facilities for the servers that power their platforms. Legislators across the country and in the political spectrum are increasingly racing to limit them. State lawmakers have already introduced at least 375 bills on data centers this year, according to an analysis of legislative records by the Washington Post. Just over halfway through 2026, that number exceeds the total number of such bills in the three previous years combined. Roughly three-quarters of those bills introduced this year seek to restrict data centers in some way. As with most legislation, a majority of the bills failed to pass, the Post analysis found, though many are still pending. Data centers are now a rare issue uniting Americans of both parties in their opposition. About 7 in 10 Americans said they would oppose a data center being built near them, according to a recent poll from Gallup. Many cited concern about electricity costs and data centers' environmental impacts. Earlier this summer, voters in Monterey Park, east of Los Angeles, overwhelmingly backed the nation's first permanent ban on data centers. And politicians have likewise changed their positions. In the past 6 months, Republicans' statements on data centers have turned sharply negative, according to a Post analysis of thousands of social media posts and newsletters. It follows a similar pivot by Democrats, whose statements largely turned against data centers early in 2025. At first, state legislatures mostly embraced data centers. Following the release of the first public version of ChatGPT, about 57% of data center-related bills introduced in 2023 sought to facilitate their growth through tax breaks, fast-tracked approvals, and other incentives. But by mid-2026, the balance had long since shifted. The majority of data center bills now seek to restrict them in some way, the Post's analysis found. Through roughly the first half of this year, bills halting data center development, reducing existing incentives, or adding new costs more than doubled compared with all of 2025, while the number of bills creating, expanding, or extending financial benefits fell slightly. Still, few politicians are embracing grassroots demands for full bans or pauses on data center construction. Democrats are sensitive to labor unions that back the projects. Republicans are trying to balance supporters' outrage with President Donald Trump's enthusiastic support of data centers. 14 states have introduced bills proposing a full moratorium, according to the National Conference of State Legislatures. Just one in New York has passed so far, though other states have introduced bills to allow local governments to implement their own bans. Few states illustrate the shift as clearly as Illinois. In 2019, Illinois lawmakers exempted data centers from electricity and sales taxes, hoping to attract cloud computing facilities to the state. Governor J.B. Pritzker, a Democrat, celebrated the opening of Meta's data center in DeKalb, Illinois, saying it in 2023, their decision to locate here is a reflection of the hard work that our General Assembly members and our administration have done to position

0: the state have moved to regulate data centers in other ways, including by requiring environmental and utility protections and giving municipalities more control over data center approval, though most of those provisions haven't passed yet. Virginia, informally known as the Data Center Capital, enacted two bills in 2023 friendly to data centers. But since then, Virginia lawmakers have introduced 58 bills aimed at restricting them, passing five. Virginia's data center restrictions have focused on the most immediate harms of the resource-hungry facilities. This year alone, the state's lawmakers passed bills to regulate data center water consumption, limit emissions from backup generators, and prevent noise pollution from the constant hum of cooling fans. Data centers have only begun to reach neighboring West Virginia, which unveiled its first two major projects earlier this year. As the world stands on the cusp of a new digital and economic frontier, West Virginia is once again stepping forward to be a technology leader, Governor Patrick Morrissey, a Republican, said at a news conference last month. Before 2025, West Virginia lawmakers had introduced only one bill on data centers. They introduced seven bills last year and another 22 this year, passing two aimed at letting data centers generate their own power, therefore bypassing the traditional electric grid. So-called microgrid legislation is a common form of pro-data center legislation. Similar microgrid-related provisions were introduced in at least 18 other states, the Post analysis found. Last month, Pennsylvania Governor Josh Shapiro, a Democrat, ordered stringent regulations on data centers, reversing his past support of them. The order stopped short of a complete moratorium, but makes constructing data centers exceptionally difficult. The state's lawmakers have introduced at least 23 bills in 2026 aimed at restricting data centers, including repealing incentives and pausing data center development. Shapiro, who is up for re-election this year, acknowledged the hardening public opposition to data centers. We've had enough here in Pennsylvania, and I'm not going to let it happen on my watch, Shapiro said before signing the executive order. If these companies want to do business here, they need to comply with the strictest guardrails in the nation on data center development, starting today. Drew?
1: Thank you. Trump administration asks Supreme Court to allow mail-in ballot restrictions. This is an article by Justin Juvenal and Patrick Marley. The Trump administration asked the Supreme Court on Thursday to immediately allow new restrictions on mail-in balloting, potentially setting up a major legal clash that could affect millions of voters for November's midterm elections. The fight could possibly upend election procedures just as states begin to send out mail-in ballots in pivotal contests that will determine control of the U.S. House and Senate. Some communities in Wisconsin mailed ballots to voters this week. North Carolina is set to send them to voters Friday, and other states will follow suit in coming days and weeks. The administration says the new rules set out by President Donald Trump in an executive order are necessary to keep non-citizens from voting. Under the plans, states would have to get approval for the design of their ballot envelopes from the Postal Service and would have to provide the federal government with lists of voters who are eligible to receive mail ballots. In addition, Trump's executive order directed the Department of Homeland Security to develop lists of citizens for each state to help prevent ballots from going to non-citizens. But some states and voting groups have warned that eligible voters could be blocked from casting ballots and that a rollout this close to the election would be chaotic. The issue of whether Trump's order can move forward has been the subject of dizzying legal challenges in recent weeks. Thursday marked the second time it reached the high court. The administration is taking the rare step of seeking to appeal a federal judge's temporary restraining order, which generally cannot be appealed, and skipping over an appeals court. The high court could decide to take up the case at this juncture or decline to consider it until it works its way through the typical appeals process. Either way, the move underscored how little time is left for the courts to act before the election and the urgency of the issue to the Trump administration. The Trump administration said not clearing the way for the executive order risks irreparable harm to the federal government

0: and voters and could disrupt elections as states grapple with rules that are unclear. Therefore, the administration said, the high court should treat the restraining order like an appealable order and take up the case. The rules regulation of the U.S. mail, not federal elections, is plainly constitutional, the administration wrote in its filing. While the states have primary authority to regulate the manner of elections, they cannot choose to use the federal mails to carry out their elections, but then insist that their election-related mail is somehow exempt from the Postal Service's rulemaking authority. The court has given challengers until Tuesday to respond to the administration's emergency request. Earlier this week, an anonymous federal whistleblower warned the system the U.S. Postal Service was developing to carry out the plan was rushed and not tested sufficiently. The whistleblower raises grave concerns that the administration has hidden the high likelihood that the new ballot mail verification process will result in major disruptions in mail ballots ever getting delivered to voters. The group Whistleblower Aid, which is representing the whistleblower, wrote in a summary of allegations. A Postal Service spokesperson disputed that characterization, saying Americans can have confidence that their election mail will be handled securely and delivered reliably. Trump's executive order prohibits the Postal Service from delivering mail-in ballots in states that do not turn over voter data through a new online portal. States may have to update those lists frequently as new voters register and existing ones change their addresses. The order also requires states use envelopes with barcodes to prevent fraud. Stephen Monteith, the chief customer and marketing officer for the Postal Service, offered few details in a court filing Thursday on how the portal would work. He said he expected to make it available to states sometime next week. Trump has long claimed non-citizen voting is a major problem and a factor in his 2020 election loss, but studies have shown it is rare and few verified cases have been found in recent elections. The topsy-turvy legal fight has ricocheted through multiple federal courts and involves a pair of lawsuits filed by blue states and a handful of voting rights groups. Lower courts had blocked the executive order, ruling Trump did not have the authority to regulate state elections because the Constitution assigns that power to the states and Congress. The justices removed lower courts' block on the plan in late August, ruling roughly two dozen states and the District of Columbia had challenged the executive order prematurely. The Postal Service had yet to finalize the rules for implementing the executive order. Once the new rules were in place, the states and voting rights groups renewed a pair of lawsuits seeking to block the order. A federal judge in Massachusetts quickly agreed in a ruling. The administration appealed U.S. District Court Judge Indira Talwani's temporary restraining order to the U.S. Court of Appeals for the First Circuit. Talwani held a hearing Thursday to determine whether to issue a preliminary injunction, a longer-term stay on the Trump executive order, when the Trump administration decided to take its case to the Supreme Court. She is still expected to issue a ruling on a preliminary injunction in the near future. This is highly unusual procedurally, Rich Hasen, an election law expert, wrote on his blog. Not only is the government not waiting on the First Circuit to rule on its stay request, it is not waiting for a certainly appealable preliminary injunction order that will likely come out by tomorrow. Election officials and voting rights groups said the mail voting changes would lead to chaos and prevent large groups of people from being able to vote because there is so little time to implement them before millions of ballots must be mailed. And with that, we're just about out of time. This has been Mike and Drew with a September 4th edition of the Washington Post. Please stay safe, have fun. We'll catch up next week.
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0: This program is intended for a print-impaired audience and is brought to you by Mind's Eye.
1: Hello from the Talking Information Center. This is Alison Davies on Wednesday, September the 2nd, reading from the USA Today. From the front page, ranchers have a beef with Trump. Overseas meat imports don't sit well in Montana, by Zachary Schmel. In Power, Montana. When Tim Bruner was at an auction barn in late August, he was surprised to see decent cows selling several hundred dollars cheaper than they were just a few weeks ago. He largely blames President Trump, and he's not the only one. The White House's abrupt decision to ease tariffs on 300,000 metric tons, that's more than 660 million pounds, of foreign beef imports, has infuriated American cattle ranchers and congressional Republicans alike. Though the president promised that 90-day change would ease high prices for staple foods like hamburgers, many domestic livestock producers took it as a slap in the face during an already difficult time. "It's absolutely idiotic," said Bruner, president of the Montana Cattlemen's Association, one of several organizations representing cattle ranchers across the Treasure State. Standing in his own ranch in the town of Power, population 200, Bruner worried about the prospect he would have to sell cattle at cheaper prices because of the shift, which has left many people like him with unanswered questions. Trump signed a more detailed proclamation on August 26, which includes a provision allowing him to pump the brakes on the plan if beef prices don't come down quickly as a result. It remains unclear from the document which country or countries the beef, to be sold at 25% below market value, would come from, and where it would be sold. The Department of Agriculture did not provide more specifics to USA Today, and the Office of the U.S. Trade Representative did not immediately respond to a request for comment. Even Brooke Rollins, the Secretary of Agriculture, said in a Spectrum News interview that she hasn't been involved in certain conversations about implementing the decision. She's defended Trump, though, telling reporters this week at the White House that a temporary fix was needed amid a longer-term federal response to historic industry challenges. "He's working to fill a pretty big gap in the supply chain," she said, while also touting the administration's efforts to cut regulations. After a week of backlash, the president regained some political ground among stock growers by vowing to break up the four major meat packers, which he said make life miserable for them. Yet in ruby-red states like Montana, ranchers have done little to hide their frustration with Trump's latest turn toward foreign imports. Though the move directly affects just a fraction of the beef market, experts say it represents only about a week's worth of U.S. consumption. It's arguably not the first time Trump has undercut American ranchers. In February, he signed an executive order to lift tariffs on 80,000 metric tons of beef from Argentina. Half a year later, he's again boosting record-high imports in an industry in which prices are heavily influenced by supply perceptions. In the final stretch of a crucial midterm election year, Trump's decision has generated an unusually loud chorus of opposition among Republican lawmakers in Congress. In some critics' eyes, it's part of a pattern of behavior of disregarding ranchers and ranchers. Gus Mundt, a fourth-generation Montana rancher and father to a three-year-old girl, braced at the thought of selling his heifers at lower prices. That's a change from just a few months ago, when market improvements allowed him to invest in a new tractor. "It just sucks," he told USA Today. "Now I've got to think about having to save again." Summer's end already marks a tougher season for ranchers. Around September is usually the start of the fall run, a period when the market is oversaturated with an influx of cattle driving prices down. Typically, the fall run peaks in October and November, exactly around the time Trump's 90-day clock for the mystery beef will run out. Yet boosting imports isn't the only policy decision coming out of the White House that's affecting ranchers in places like Montana. The president is also ratcheting up his trade war with neighboring Canada. At the same time, the Iran war has made fertilizer and fuel more expensive. "It's a triple whammy," said Richard Liebert, a rancher and former president of the Cattlemen's Association. "This is like the perfect storm of crap." High beef prices for consumers have been a concern since the start of Trump's second term, but they've been years in the making. pasture conditions started to deteriorate significantly in 2020. According to the American Farm Bureau Federation, an agriculture industry lobbying group, then the COVID pandemic-related economic disruptions and severe drought across the nation persisted, driving up supply chain costs for ranchers and sharply contrasting the domestic cattle inventory. Amid all those dynamics, the overall U.S. beef and dairy cattle herd hit a 75-year low this year. Americans' demand has largely remained strong, meanwhile leading to higher prices for things like hamburger meat and steak at the grocery store and restaurants. And those costs have frustrated consumers and created a political liability for the Trump administration. This deal will reduce prices for Americans while giving space for our great American beef herd to grow again, Trump wrote on social media when announcing his import plan. In a political environment in which congressional Republicans are typically loath to outwardly break with Trump over most controversial topics, the outcry came swiftly and loudly. Within hours of the announcement, GOP lawmakers across the country said they opposed the plan. Montana Senator Tim Sheehy, a cattle rancher himself, said he had tried to persuade Trump to drop the idea. Arkansas Senator Tom Cotton said the same thing, calling the plan ill-advised. Sheehy warned the move would hurt many livestock producers, most of whom are MAGA Republicans. The reality is this action will make it more difficult for American ranchers to rebuild our herd and bring prices down for the American people. A number of Republicans in Congress, including South Dakota Senator Mike Rounds, said the situation underscored a need to put country of origin labels on beef. Though he acknowledged such labels wouldn't be a silver bullet, he called them a common sense solution that would make cattle ranchers feel better and give consumers the option to prioritize buying American products. Our producers will compete all day long, Rounds said, but only if there's a level playing field. The Tupac trial, dark tale of revenge and rivalry. The twisted murder saga ends with a guilty verdict by Liz Esquibias. The jury has reached a verdict in the trial of Dwayne Keith Kefe D. Davis for the murder of Tupac Shakur, guilty. Closing arguments took place in the Nevada court on Monday, exactly 2 weeks after the long-awaited proceedings began. In that time, a number of revelations surfaced about Davis, the slain rap legend, their acquaintances, and the impact of record label and gang rivalries on the hip-hop world in the 1990s. This case is drenched with circumstantial evidence even beyond Mr. Davis's own statements, Chief Deputy District Attorney Binu Palal said in his closing statement. He called the crime an act of gang retaliation and revenge. Davis, who prosecutors said was a former leader of the Southside Compton Crips street gang, was accused of providing the gun and instructing members of the gang to shoot Shakur on the night of September 7, 1996. Decades later, he faced one count of murder with a deadly weapon, with the intent to promote, further, or assist a criminal gang. Davis is the only person charged in Shakur's killing and could face life in prison. At the time of his death, Shakur was signed to Death Row Records, which was co-founded by Marion Knight and allegedly had ties to the Bloods gang. The label was embroiled in a bitter rivalry with Sean Diddy Combs' Bad Boy Records, while tensions also existed between the Bloods and rival Crips. In 1994, Shakur was shot 5 times at Quad Recording Studios in Manhattan, while Combs and Bad Boy rapper Biggie Smalls, also known as the Notorious Big, were upstairs. In 1995, Combs and Knight got into a heated exchange after Knight publicly touted his label's superiority over Bad Boy. Former Death Row Security Chief Reggie Wright Jr. testified to a grand jury in 2023. On the night Shakur was shot, he and Knight beat up Orlando Anderson, a Crips member and Davis's nephew, inside a Las Vegas casino. Hours later, Shakur and Knight were struck by gunfire in a drive-by shooting. Shakur died 6 days later. Knight survived and is now serving a 28-year prison sentence in California for a fatal hit-and-run in 2015. In the prosecution's opening statement, Palal told jurors, Dwayne Davis made sure that the shooter was armed and ready to execute their revenge. Among the prosecution's 24 trial witnesses were those who were following Shakur and Knight to Club 662, a number that matches the letters MOB, Members of Bloods, when gunshots rang out from a white Cadillac. Prosecutors believe Davis was in the front passenger seat and was the shot caller. No witnesses were able to identify any suspects, and Las Vegas police officer Greg Dale, who rode in the ambulance with Shakur, said he refused to give any names. "No, we'll take care of it," Dale testified, were Shakur's final words. Prosecutors said Knight employed members of the Bloods-affiliated mob Peru as security for Death Row Records, while Combs hired Davis, whom Palal and several witnesses described as a large-scale drug trafficker, as unofficial security for him and his bad boy artists when they were on the West Coast. Former Bloods member James McDonald and Wright, the Death Row security chief, testified this was true and said they were in Las Vegas the night Shakur was shot because of tensions with Bad Boy. "I think Tupac inherited the beef between Suge Knight and Combs," McDonald said. Former Crips member Devonta Lee, who was incarcerated at the time of the shooting, further testified that he hung out with Diddy and Bad Boy associates in the 90s, when Davis was known for hustling. Other witnesses were officials who investigated the killing of Smalls, who signed to Bad Boy Records and was killed in a drive-by shooting months after Shakur, in what many speculate was an act of retaliation by the Bloods and Death Row Records. At one point, Davis was a suspect in that case as well. Another Las Vegas detective also said the investigators in Shakur's and Small's cases talked to each other about a potential connection, and it was during an interview about Small's that Davis allegedly confessed to his involvement with Shakur's death. Knitted prosthetics changed everything for cancer survivor. The lowest point of Barbara Demarest's breast cancer journey wasn't her diagnosis or undergoing a mastectomy. It was being told she wouldn't be able to put a traditional breast prosthetic against a surgery scar for weeks. "This was the first time I cried throughout the whole thing," she told USA Today. "I wanted to get back to work and to get back to life. I wanted to have a sense of normalcy." Her doctor explained that many patients aren't satisfied with silicone prosthetics either. They can be heavy and sweaty, often require specific bras and get expensive. But he had heard of people making a lightweight knitted version of a prosthetic that you could try. So Demarest told one of her knitting friends who got to work with her needles. Soon after, the pair met up. Self-conscious and wearing a loose-fitting jacket to hide a temporary solution of socks stuffed in her bra, Demarest took her newly knitted knockers, delivered by her friend in a Victoria's Secret bag, to their church's bathroom stall. "I couldn't believe what I saw. It was soft and light. It was beautiful. And it was made by somebody who cared," Demarest said, explaining that putting them on changed everything. "I know that sounds dramatic, but it truly did. Barb was back," she smiled. "I could get a hug with this. I took my jacket off and I re-engaged with life." In that moment, she knew she needed to turn this craft into a larger cause, creating knittedknockers.org, an organization that provides free knitted prosthetics for anyone who needs them. Since Knitted Knockers began in 2011, the organization has grown into nearly 8,000 registered makers groups across 50 states and 76 countries, and volunteers range in age from a nearly blind 90-year-old woman who knits by magnifying glass in her nursing home to groups of middle schoolers, all with their braces and their happy faces stuffing knockers to help others. As Knitted Knockers president Patty DeFriou explained, "Knitting and crocheting isn't just a grandma's craft anymore. It's had a huge resurgence," she said, adding that more young people are getting involved in the organization. One of those young people is Aditi Mohan, who grew interested in crochet during the COVID pandemic and later formed a makers group at her school. Since then, she's become a medical student and the organization's director of youth, encouraging even more young makers to join in at the chapter she leads in Augusta, Georgia. "This sense of community and feeling of giving back is why so-called grandma hobbies have become so popular among younger crowds." Now DeFriou is hoping even more young people take part after the organization's Instagram page recently took off. "To be honest with you, we were inundated with orders right now because the word has got out," she said, explaining one of their little 9-second reels has been viewed over 3 million times. About 1 in 8 women in the United States will be diagnosed with breast cancer in their lifetime, making it something many people, both young and old, are impacted by either personally or through a loved one. Younger women are increasingly being diagnosed too. Over the past decade, breast cancer rates have risen by 1% per year, with the steepest increase occurring in women younger than 50. And DeFriou is seeing excitement online from both survivors in need and those wanting to help turn this pain into purpose. 99% of them are people I don't know about, as she said, so we're getting all of these like, oh my gosh, I didn't know this existed. Over the years, DeMorris has been asked, why don't you just manufacture these and sell them? But that totally misses the point, she says. Nobody's profiting from this. This is what I call a pure organization. There's no paid employees. We're all doing it because we care. And the makers continue to make them out of the goodness of their heart because they know it's transferring directly to the recipient and all we're doing is facilitating it. Those looking to get involved can get free patents or info on other ways to help on its website, like donating money for shipping costs. And those in need of knockers can request a pair through the site to be mailed at no cost, no strings attached, as the site notes, or pick up a free pair at one of the 2,500 and counting medical offices that partner with the organization. Plus, as much as it's helping the patients, it's also providing purpose to the makers, DeMorris said. And for Mohan, it's preparing her for a future career as a physician. Through studying medicine, I'll be helping my patients with medications, surgeries, and clinical judgment. But through knitted knockers, I'm also able to help them in their recovery by providing comfort, dignity, and kindness, she recently shared. As I become a physician, I hope to keep this aspect of patient care in mind. And regarding the nursing home knitter, DeMorris said the 90-year-old's email to the organization will always stick with her. Being able to make these has given me a reason to live. Bans on data centers are a new litmus test. The public distaste stirs skepticism by politicians, by Zachary Schmel. As data centers become a defining issue on the midterm campaign trail, some voters are drawing a line in the sand over a yes or no question that's dividing candidates across the country, especially Democrats. Support for moratoriums or bans on data center construction has become a litmus test for some voters, more progressive ones in particular. As public opinion is quickly soured over the summer on the facilities, which house energy-consuming, noise-producing, water-guzzling infrastructure for artificial intelligence programs, many politicians on both the left and right have increasingly signaled new scepticism about them. Cities and states, red and blue alike, have swiftly enacted fresh regulations to conserve environmental resources from data centers' impacts while moving to shield consumers' electricity bills from spiking because of them. Data center proponents argue there are major benefits to them, though. Trade unions have stressed they create blue-collar jobs. Democrats and Republicans have professed a need for the United States to stay at the frontier of emerging AI technology, underlining what they see as the critical national security implications of doing so. And maintaining a competitive edge against China is also a big part of the debate. For more moderate candidates seeking voter support in November, there's an increasingly fine political line to walk. Yet when it comes to salient populist issues, nuanced messages don't always resonate with voters, or more importantly, energize them to get to the polls. Progressives see a political opportunity there, said Ravi Mangla, the National Press Secretary for the Progressive Working Families Party. Mangla said he predicts data centers, including support for temporary moratoriums, could be a huge realignment issue in the midterms. Senator Bernie Sanders and Representative Alexandria Ocasio-Cortez introduced federal legislation this year to pause all new data centers and the expansion of existing ones until strong national safeguards are in place. There's an intuitive feeling of voters that the federal government needs to step in here, Mangla told USA Today. Things that feel like half steps or half measures are inadequate. A campaign trail event in Great Falls, Montana 2 weeks ago was supposed to center on military issues, but voters kept asking about data centers. when one asked Seth Bodner, a Democrat-like independent in the Senate race there, for his thoughts on data centers. He said he was strongly opposed to anything that happens to Montana communities without their involvement. To the extent any AI infrastructure threatened water resources or hiked utility bills in the Treasure State, he said he was against new projects. In every case, he stressed building costs need to be clear and completely borne by the developers. If that's not the case, then it's a no, he said, and the room broke into applause. Later, he was asked by a local nurse, Jennifer Yoder, why he wouldn't support moratoriums. New York Governor Kathy Hochul, for instance, implemented a temporary one-year ban on data center development in the Empire State in July. Other states and localities have followed suit, but Bodnar argued that guardrails rather than all-out bans would be more smart, sensible policy. Right now, we're careening on a course of people either burying their heads in the sand and pretending like AI is a technology that doesn't exist, or people saying, look, it should just develop unfettered, he said. Yoder, a Democrat, wasn't satisfied with that answer. She told USA Today after the event she wasn't planning to vote for Bodnar, who already faces long-shot odds in November. Data centers are important to me because I see how they're impacting other communities around the nation, she said. I don't want that. One of the most illustrative examples of how the public debate over data centers has changed this year is in Pennsylvania. Governor Josh Shapiro, a Democrat who's running for re-election and is also an expected 2028 presidential contender, has significantly shifted his tone on the issue. Just over a year ago, he publicly touted Amazon's decision to build data centers in his state, saying the choice proved his administration could work at the speed of business. He lauded the anticipated economic growth, including an influx of jobs. This month, however, he signed an executive order slapping more regulations on big tech companies and developers, saying Pennsylvania wouldn't be bullied by hotshot Silicon Valley lawyers. Other Democrats, including Bobby Pulido, who's running against Republican Representative Monica de la Cruz to flip Texas's 15th congressional district, are now arguing the job growth argument has been overstated. Those data centers don't provide a lot of jobs other than building them, he told USA Today. But that's it. That's a one-shot, one-time deal. That shift underscores just how much the tenor of the political and cultural discourse around data centers has been altered by public sentiment. It also demonstrates the complexity of the topic, which is a classic example of a collective action problem, according to Victor Minaldo, a political science professor at the University of Washington. The benefits are diffuse, but the costs are concentrated, he said. Bigger tax bases and local spending commitments are major pros, but the cons can be significant too. Big electric demand, possibly higher bills, the need to do grid upgrades. If you put all these things together, it's completely logical why they're opposed, he said. Justices give the go-ahead to Trump's ballroom construction. The Supreme Court votes 5-4 for the project to proceed by Maureen Grope. The Supreme Court on August 31st cleared the way for Trump to continue construction on his $400 million White House ballroom, a major win for Trump's controversial effort to make over Washington's landmarks. Acting on an emergency appeal from the administration, the court ruled 5-4 that a federal judge wrongly paused the project until a legal fight could be resolved. In an unsigned opinion, a majority of the justices said the administration is likely to win its argument that the group suing to stop construction cannot show it's been significantly harmed. The court has a 6-3 conservative majority. Chief Justice John Roberts joined the court's 3 liberal justices in dissent, calling the construction likely unlawful and the potential harms real. The White House is an iconic American building whose symbolism and history are wrapped up in its architecture, Roberts wrote. The National Trust for Historic Preservation, which is challenging the ballroom, had told the justices that the project would likely become irreversible unless it stopped now. The Justice Department said in its appeal that the construction, which includes an underground security complex, is 65% complete and has passed the point where major changes to the design are feasible. A federal district judge ruled this spring that only underground work on bomb shelters and other security-related components could move forward for now, unless the president gets approval from Congress. A divided federal appeals court backed that decision in early August, but kept the order from going into immediate effective to give the administration time to appeal. On August the 21st, Roberts extended the pause on the order to give the justices more time to consider the appeal. The project began last October when Trump bulldozed the East Wing to begin construction of a 90,000-square-foot ballroom. The administration argued that congressional approval was not needed and that the National Trust for Historic Preservation couldn't challenge the ballroom based on a trust member's subjective preference about how the White House should look. A majority of the justices said they did not need to decide if the project is legal because they agreed with the administration that the trust member hadn't shown her disagreement with the project and entitled her to sue. In his dissent, Roberts said the court had in fact previously ruled that mere aesthetic interests can be a legitimate basis to file a lawsuit. And by failing to appreciate that, he continued, the court's majority is allowing the administration to proceed with a project that probably infringes on Congress's ability to control federal spending and to regulate federal property. Today's decision is no victory for the separation of powers, he wrote. Grand Canyon searchers still holding out hope. Two dead and one still missing after floods. By Michael Lauria, Janine Santucci and Eve Chen. At least one person remained missing and two are dead after devastating flash floods in the Grand Canyon over the weekend. Flash floods swept through some of the park's most celebrated sites after an afternoon thunderstorm on August the 29th. Emergency responders were working to evacuate people from the area within an hour, and 82 people were rescued, many of them by helicopter. Park officials said at least two men were found dead and another person was missing, based on park permit records. "We're still actively searching," said Dave Black, a Park Service official heading the emergency response at the park, "but rain and risk of flash floods have hampered search and recovery operations." "We're absolutely holding out hope," Black said. At least one victim of the flooding has been identified. John Giusti, a chiropractor with an independent practice outside Dallas and Fort Worth, was found dead on August the 31st. He was known as a devoted father to his three beautiful girls. It was unclear whether additional day hikers were swept up in the floods. Unlike park visitors rafting on the river or camping in the canyon overnight, day hikers do not need a permit to walk the canyon trails. Chief Ranger Justin Cully said the floods hit after the peak season for visitors, but he noted that the waters still hit a very common area for day hikes at a common time for people to come down. There could have been a number of day hikers, he said. Park officials said they hoped clearer weather in the coming days would allow emergency personnel to better search the canyon. Authorities asked anyone with information about people who were still unaccounted for at the park to call them. Brian Drapo, deputy superintendent of the national park, downplayed the impact that staffing cuts imposed by the Trump administration may have had on the park's preparedness for a flash flooding emergency. Drapo tied the extent of the damage caused by the floods to wildfires in 2025 that left the area vulnerable to debris flows following heavy rains. He also said park authorities were investigating why a flash flood alert system activated during the deluge and then suddenly went offline. It was not clear how the system going offline affected park officials' response to the emergency. Several popular Grand Canyon locations are closed and dozens have been evacuated. The Grand Canyon as a whole, which includes areas in and outside the national park, however, remains open. Lake name change gets deep on maps. Ontario or America depends on the platform, by Melina Kahn. Navigation platforms are all over the map so far on the adoption of President Trump's new name for Lake Ontario, Lake America. After Trump's August the 27th executive order renaming the body of water between the United States and Canada, some are eyeing platforms such as Google Maps and Apple Maps to see how they plan to handle the change. Trump's order instructs the Department of the Interior and the U.S. Board on Geographic Names to formalize the change to Lake America within 30 days. It comes amid an escalating trade war between the United States and Canada. Trump's move to rename Lake Ontario has drawn comparisons to his executive order last year, renaming the Gulf of Mexico as the Gulf of America. Here's what we know so far on how map platforms are handling the issue. Google Maps officially changed the lake's name 2 days after Trump signed the order. In a post on its news blog, Google said it made the change since we update Google Maps to reflect name changes in official government sources. Google Map users in the United States will see Lake America, while those in Canada will continue to see Lake Ontario on the platform. MapQuest, the online mapping platform that predated popular apps like Google Maps and Apple Maps, made its position clear. "We are not changing it," the company said in a social media post. The company took a similar stance after Trump's push to rename the Gulf of Mexico in early 2025. Apple Maps continues to use the name Lake Ontario as of early August the 31st. USA Today has reached out to Apple Maps and Waze for comment on whether it plans to change the name. By comparison, Apple Maps opted to swap the name of the body of water formerly known as the Gulf of Mexico to the Gulf of America after Trump's push in early 2025. COVID-19 cases are on the rise in 48 states, by Mary Walrath-Holdridge. COVID-19 cases are ticking up in almost every U.S. state as summer draws to a close, according to the latest data from the CDC. COVID-19 activity was still categorized overall as very low nationwide by the agency as of August 28, though cases are consistently increasing. This is likely the result of what has come to be known as the summer surge, a pattern that doctors have observed each year since around 2022. Unlike other respiratory illnesses such as the flu, COVID-19 tends to flare not only during the typical winter cold and flu season, but also toward the end of summer. Experts previously told USA Today that this is likely caused by multiple factors, including behavioral and environmental changes. The amount of time spent cooped up in AC, going back to school, as well as the virus's life cycle and how our immunity to it waxes and wanes. COVID-19 is rising nationally, but from a low baseline, said Dr. Sira Madad, infectious disease epidemiologist at Harvard's Belfer Center and chief biopreparedness officer for New York City's public hospitals. The increase became apparent in parts of the South and West during July and more clearly nationwide by late July and early August. The latest CDC data shows that at least one state has already entered the high activity category for the virus. As of August 26, the CDC estimates that COVID-19 infections were growing in 48 states. Only one state, Iowa, did not provide data. Rhode Island and Washington, D.C. were the only locations where viral activity stayed the same week over week. According to the most recent CDC wastewater data for the week ending August 22, COVID viral activity was consistently highest in the southern United States. Texas had very high levels, while Mississippi reported high activity. A handful of states, including California, Nevada, Florida, Rhode Island, Louisiana, and Washington, had moderate levels, while most other states were in the low or very low categories. In opinion, "I'm a rabbi. I work with Democratic Socialists," by Joshua Rabin. On March the 12th, the American Jewish community awoke to a familiar horror. A man drove a pickup loaded with fireworks and gasoline into Temple Israel in West Bloomfield, Michigan. Whenever something like this happens, every rabbi has the same thought. This could have been us. That Friday evening, my congregation, the Astoria Center of Israel in New York, was scheduled to hold our largest Shabbat dinner of the year. Like Jewish institutions across the country, we'd already invested heavily in security. But after the attack in Michigan, we worried that people would stay home and that our request for additional police protection was not being taken seriously. So I did what any responsible leader should do. I asked for help. I texted our city council member, our state assembly member, and our state senator. Within minutes, all three officers were pressing law enforcement on our behalf. Additional police presence was arranged. Our dinner proceeded safely and our congregation gathered without incident. But here's the twist. Every one of the elected officials I contacted is endorsed by the Democratic Socialists of America's New York City chapter. Our synagogue is represented by some of the most prominent Democratic Socialists in the United States. Before becoming mayor, Zoran Mamdani represented our district in the New York State Assembly. Representative Alexandria Ocasio-Cortez represents us in Congress. The Washington Post recently chronicled Astoria's emergence as a center of Democratic Socialist politics. After June's Democratic primary, the roster of DSA politicians in that area will only grow. Would my rabbinate be easier if this weren't the case? Absolutely. Some of my congregants loathe the politics. Others love it. And some are supportive of their policies but put off by their rhetoric around Israel. Do I agree with everything they say about Israel and Zionism? Absolutely not. But do I have a good working relationship with them? Yes. Every Friday, I send these elective officials a text wishing them Shabbat Shalom. Not because we always agree, but because relationships are built through ordinary acts of decency and respect, long before they are tested in extraordinary moments. If we want to fight anti-Semitism effectively and not simply visibly, we need strategic imagination that much of the institutional Jewish community is sorely lacking. Yes, Jewish leaders are advocates, but we are also diplomats. We need to be people others can turn to even when they feel at odds with our community. And if our only strategy is maximal denunciation and minimal cooperation, we should not be surprised when the only relationships left are adversarial. In Astoria, those relationships have mattered. Our elected officials have intervened when we needed help from law enforcement, issued proclamations celebrating our synagogue centennial, and supported our applications for state and federal security funding. After October the 7th, 2023, and on various nights when Israel's sky was blanketed with Iranian missiles, several of our elected officials checked in to see how I was doing and if anyone in the community had friends or family who had been injured. None of this requires Jewish institutions to surrender core beliefs about the importance of a safe, democratic state of Israel, nor does it mean ignoring moments when anti-Zionism veers into anti-Semitic tropes. But defending our principles should not require cutting off relationships with everyone who sees the world differently. At our synagogue, we live this tension every day. But shutting down communication with everyone who disagrees with us about Israel is neither practical nor productive, neither within our congregation nor with our elected officials. We can work together where we agree, while trying to better understand one another when our disagreements are consequential. When friends in the DSA ask me whether I identify as a Zionist, I tell them that Zionism emerged from a simple idea. Jews around the world need legal protections that could not be taken away by the government of whatever country they happen to live in. That's why I am a Zionist. There are many potential pathways to achieve that goal. But anyone who believes that Jews deserve that kind of security and self-determination is welcome at my Shabbos table. You'd be amazed at how many people agree with me. This is what happens when you take the time to build a real relationship. Positions that once seemed irreconcilable become conversations, and conversations, unlike denunciations, give us somewhere to go. In How to Disagree Better, Julia Minson argues that when people have spent much of their lives believing something to be true or holding a value dear, no single conversation will compel them to change their mind. Instead, the only consequential thing that a single conversation can do is destroy the chance for future conversations. That's an important standard. The goal of every disagreement cannot be conversion. Sometimes the goal is simply to disagree without making the next conversation impossible. American Jews and Democratic Socialists are just two of the many groups who have struggled to do that. But it doesn't have to be this way. Not for American Jews and Democratic Socialists, and not for anyone trying to navigate a country increasingly defined by political division. The challenge is to care a little less about winning every argument, and more about cultivating the relationships that allow us to keep having them. My experience in Astoria has taught me that those relationships are not a retreat from our principles. Sometimes they are how we protect them. The writer Joshua Rabin is the rabbi of the Astoria Center of Israel in Queens and New York City and author of Moneyball Judaism on Substack. In another opinion writing, Fighting Food Illnesses, Chronic Disease Isn't an Either-Or Choice by Dr. Jerome Adams. America is watching foodborne illnesses and vaccine-preventable diseases surge, while the Secretary of Health and Human Services tells us to eat real food. The irony is hard to miss. Jalapeno-linked salmonella has sickened hundreds across multiple states. Cyclospora has produced waves of debilitating illness. A massive egg recall tied to a multi-state salmonella outbreak involved more than 1.5 million dozen eggs. Investigators from the Food and Drug Administration, the CDC, have linked recalled eggs to an outbreak that as of late July had sickened 100 people in 17 states and hospitalized 26. These are not abstract statistics. They are parents watching children suffer, businesses throwing away food, people who don't feel safe eating a salad or omelette, and a food supply that feels less reliable by the day. I do not raise these concerns lightly. My public health training and much of my work as U.S. Surgeon General focused on chronic diseases, notably my call to action on hypertension control. High blood pressure remains a leading driver of heart disease, stroke, and premature death. I've never believed that chronic disease is a secondary concern. America's chronic disease burden is crushing, and any serious health improvement strategy must confront it. That's why HHS Secretary Robert F. Kennedy Jr.'s past statement that we should give infectious disease a break for 8 years reveals a fundamental misunderstanding of public health. You cannot effectively focus on chronic diseases while you're being repeatedly overwhelmed by acute infectious outbreaks. Uncontrolled salmonella, cyclospora, measles, and the next emerging threat won't step aside so we can concentrate on diabetes or hypertension. Those illnesses disrupt lives, strain hospitals, erode trust, and make longer-term prevention far harder. The recent measles executive order makes our tension even harder to ignore. At a time when measles is resurging, the order calls for major changes to the childhood vaccine schedule, including separating the combined MMR vaccine, measles, mumps, and rubella, into individual shots. Public health experts have warned that splitting the vaccine and spacing out vaccinations could create additional barriers to timely protection. The immediate concern is measles itself, but there's a broader consequence. Every preventable outbreak consumes the same finite pool of epidemiologists, laboratory capacity, investigators, and public health workers we need to detect and contain the next threats, including the foodborne ones. Secretary Kennedy and I disagree sharply on vaccines, on his prioritizing of infectious versus chronic disease, and on certain public health tools. He has been clear about shifting resources away from infectious disease surveillance and response, and his skepticism of what he views as public health overreach. I respect that the Secretary is trying to address problems. Eroded public trust in America's chronic disease crisis are undeniable, but disagreement does not erase data. Outbreaks are rising, response capacity is reduced, and the Secretary holds a unique authority and responsibility to act. Some damage cannot be quickly undone. The U.S. Agency for International Development's dismantling removes significant global surveillance capacity. CDC and FDA staffing is far leaner. FoodNet, the active surveillance network that tracked foodborne pathogens across an area representing about 16% of the population, was narrowed to focus only on mandatory tracking for salmonella and STEC, or Shiga toxin-producing E. coli. These changes were justified as efficiency and prioritization. Fair enough. The question is whether we are prioritizing the right things as more Americans are getting sick from food and preventable infections skyrocket. Here are 5 practical steps Secretary Kennedy can take immediately within existing constraints. Restore full mandatory tracking under FoodNet for key foodborne pathogens using remaining CDC capacity and state partnership. FoodNet is the only active multi-pathogen system that produces reliable national burden estimates and trends. It costs little compared with the toll of the illnesses it monitors. Making the other pathogens mandatory again represents prioritization, not a massive new budget request. Next, fill critical vacant leadership positions at CDC and key FDA food safety roles with experienced infectious disease and outbreak response experts and give them clear authority. Permanent qualified leaders improve speed, coordination, and messaging. Direct remaining FDA and CDC inspectors and epidemiologists to prioritize high-risk foods and imports, including produce such as jalapenos and leafy greens, and accelerate traceback and recall protocols while expanding state and industry partnership. Smart allocation of remaining resources shortens the window between first illnesses and source identification. The recent egg outbreak is a reminder that foodborne threats can emerge from very ordinary foods and spread widely before consumers know there is a problem. Use the bully pulpit for clear, consistent, and evidence-based messaging that affirms the established safety and effectiveness of routine childhood vaccines. Measles is overwhelmingly occurring among unvaccinated and under-vaccinated people. The Secretary does not need new research budgets to state what the data already shows. He should strongly, not just occasionally and under questioning, support catch-up vaccinations. Even though U.S. aid cuts remove substantial global surveillance, funding and expertise, prioritize remaining HHS and CDC international health security resources toward targeting bilateral partnerships and rapid data sharing in high-risk regions. Pathogens don't respect borders, and detection overseas protects Americans at home. These steps don't require abandoning a focus on chronic disease or government efficiency. They simply insist that infectious threats cannot be wished away. Secretary Kennedy has said he wants Americans to eat real food and live healthier lives. Uncontrolled outbreaks undermine both goals. I've long urged for greater attention to chronic disease while insisting that government meet its basic protective duties to prevent and address infectious diseases, and those ideas are not in conflict. The HHS Secretary has the platform and the authority to act. The outbreaks are already here. The tools and resources that remain can still be used more effectively. The only real question is whether he will choose to use them. Dr. Jerome Adams is a distinguished professor at Purdue University and is a former U.S. Surgeon General. In sports, Colin Kaepernick's sacrifice still feels unjust 10 years later. Imagine what could have been for Colin Kaepernick, by Jared Bell, columnist for USA Today. In a league where Aaron Rodgers is still strapping it up at 42, Matthew Stafford is reigning NFL MVP at 38, and Kirk Cousins is 16 years older than the 22-year-old rookie in the same quarterback room, it's not a stretch to think that Colin Kaepernick, at the ripe age of 38, could still be a force in the NFL today, if only he didn't sacrifice his career for a greater purpose. Shame on you, NFL. Still, if only it was that simple. If he had wanted to play football at the sacrifice of his dignity and integrity, he could have done it, Dr. Harry Edwards, the esteemed sociologist and one-time advisor to Kaepernick, told USA Today Sports over the weekend. All he had to do was bow from the ankles and say, "Yes, sir, I'm sorry about that." Because here's a guy that's 6'4", 230 pounds, running a 4.38, and could throw the ball nearly the length of a football field. At the end of the day, he could have come back. But he knew that to come back would mean sacrificing a lot of the things he sacrificed for. It's been 10 years since Kaepernick launched the silent protest, initially by sitting, then for an entire season by kneeling during the Star Spangled Banner, to bring attention to police killings of unarmed African Americans and other forms of social injustice that put him on the path to becoming the most socially significant athlete of his generation. The milestone was fittingly marked.

flag or the U.S. military when it was all about social injustice and brutal killings at the hands of police. La Copernic undoubtedly still walks the walk, engaging with disadvantaged youth through his Know Your Rights camps, donating time and money to numerous causes. He recently paid for the independent autopsy of Noah Wells, whose mysterious death in Mississippi has fueled suspicion, illustrates the heart behind his protest. Sadly, when the brutal death of George Floyd on the Minneapolis street in 2020 was captured on videotape with then-policeman Derek Chauvin kneeling on Floyd's neck, it added context to the reason for Kaepernick's protest. And it was striking that in the video the NFL released after George's death, which stated support for Black Lives Matter and condemned systemic racism, Commissioner Roger Goodell admitted the league was wrong for not listening to NFL players earlier and encouraged all to speak out and peacefully protest. Goodell and the league never apologized to Kaepernick, but that said, a mouthful to coincide with perspective illuminated by history. Just think, if Kaepernick kept quiet, looked the other way and cashed his paychecks while suppressing his conscience in 2016, like so many athletes before, during and after his career, he might still be playing. Again, it's the sacrifice that Kaepernick, who settled a collusion case against the NFL in February 2019 for an undisclosed sum, made for a bigger cause. As I told him, "Cap man, you're never going to do anything that's going to be the equivalent, much less overshadow what you have contributed to the broader society, in terms of simply taking a knee and saying to the world, we are better," said Edwards, a longtime consultant to the 49ers. He emphasized his point by reciting the names of black victims, including Trayvon Martin, Tamir Rice, and Michael Brown, whose cases fueled outrage. "You'll never be able to do anything on a football field that will overshadow their contribution." Edwards knows. He rose to prominence as a social activist during the 1960s when he organized the Olympic Project for Human Rights, which led to the iconic protest by gold medalist Tommy Smith and bronze medalist John Carlos on the victory stand after the 200 meters final at the 1968 Summer Games at Mexico City. In receiving their medals, Smith and Carlos, wearing black gloves, raised their fists in black power salutes to protest racial injustice in the U.S. Kaepernick, who sat behind the bench during the national anthem before the 49ers' first three preseason games, first took a knee to symbolize his protest for the preseason finale against the Chargers in San Diego on September 1, 2016, acting on the suggestion received from Nate Boyer, a former NFL player and U.S. Army veteran, who told him it would be more respectful to kneel than sit during the anthem. This after Kaepernick first revealed the reason for his protest during an interview with Steve Weich, the veteran correspondent and studio host for the NFL Network. Weich interviewed Kaepernick without the presence of cameras, then broke the news for NFL.com in a story posted the following morning. "I'm not going to stand up to show pride in a flag for a country that oppresses black people and people of color," he told Weich. "To me, this is bigger than football, and it would be selfish on my part to look the other way. There are bodies in the street and people getting paid leave and getting away with murder." Weich reflected on the interview exchange recently for USA Today Sports. "When we were done," Weich recalled, "I said to Cape, this is going to be a big story, man, because when people tread on that flag, it elicits emotions we don't understand. Some people might feel a certain way." He was like, "I get it." Edwards remembers a similar vibe from a lunch meeting with Kaepernick at a hotel near the 49ers' headquarters in Santa Clara, days after he first took a knee and ignited the passionate national discussion. "We had that conversation. He knew what he was doing. He knew what the price would be. He knew he was going to be hated and reviled, but he also knew he was going to be honored and remembered." Kaepernick's memoir, The Perilous Fight, is set to be released on September 15th, coinciding with a national speaking tour, all of which will undoubtedly add layers to his journey in his own words. Yet given what we know now, much has long been apparent, like the sacrifice. "I told him it was coming," Edward said. "There's no such thing as a free lunch. When it comes to this effort, this struggle in American society, history has shown us. Look at Ali, prime years of his life gone.

0: Look at Wilma Rudolph, shut down completely. She wound up teaching second grade in the elementary school she went to in Tennessee. Smith and Carlos deprived of their right to participate in world-class athletics after the 68 Olympics. One after another, America makes you pay a tremendous price for that. And his response was, I know it, I'm aware of that. Which is why, 10 years later, Kaepernick's sacrifice still looks like another form of injustice. In sport commentary, Messi's Argentina legacy will live on forever by John Arnold. Lionel Messi was gone, only his boots remained, and even those were in rough shape. Manu Ginobili looked great, Juan Manuel Fangio was unscathed, but Messi was destroyed. It had been like that for 2 years when I visited the Walk of Fame in Buenos Aires, where bronze sculptures of some of the greatest athletes stood. Why they left it that way is impossible to say. The statue had gone up not long after Messi's failure to take Argentina one step beyond. At some point, vandals decided they'd take down the tribute to him, the guy who didn't have the heart to get Argentina to the championship. Now it's clear that's not the case. Today, he retires from the international game, secure in the fact he is a national hero. I'm going with the peace and pride of having, along with my teammates, given you moments you dreamed about, Messi wrote in his Instagram post on August the 31st, announcing his retirement from international soccer. It was nuts to experience him there with you. The statues of Messi are rarely vandalized now. On occasion, some kids will knock one down, but they have many more options. After the 2022 World Cup win, Messi was everywhere, his image painted on walls, his name put on the country's most important soccer facility. The debates about whether he or Diego Maradona leave a bigger legacy have cooled. Messi didn't win the 2026 World Cup, but even as he approaches 40, he was the most important player on a national team that finished as runner-up. Maradona, too, is an Argentine icon, provoking feelings of literal religious devotion, despite often enjoying the temptations of mortal flesh. Messi is not a man without sins, but he's much more of an example of the modern era. Messi will forever be linked with Barcelona. There's no Messi without Barcelona, but while the club made him great, it's Argentina that made him eternal. And that's all we have time for today. This is Alison Davies wishing you all stay safe and well. I look forward to reading for you again next week. Goodbye.
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1: Good Wednesday afternoon. My name is Steve Bertelsmann, and today is Wednesday, September 2nd, the year 2026. I will be with you for the next hour this afternoon reading today's edition of the Wall Street Journal. The first article that I have for you is entitled, "The Island Paradise That Is a Secret Hub for What Russian Sanctions Evasion." The Maldives has become a pipeline for hundreds of millions of dollars in Western goods heading to Moscow. This article was written by Naomi Bisserby and Thomas Grove. Dateline is Mali, Maldives. The white sand beaches, turquoise waters, and secluded luxury resorts of this South Asian archipelago attract millions of tourists each year. But a new trade has quietly emerged behind the postcard perfect backdrop, a web of companies helping Russia evade sanctions. Hundreds of millions of dollars in goods that are restricted or destined for sanctioned companies have changed hands at the airport, according to documents reviewed by the Wall Street Journal and interviews with Western officials. Some of these goods serve both civilian and military uses. The airport's cargo holds are often filled with aircraft parts and electronic components, as well as other restricted goods, according to documents and officials. The amount of goods flowing through the Maldives is relatively small when compared with Russia's biggest channels for sanctions evasion, including China, Turkey, and the United Arab Emirates, which together account for about $15 billion in restricted Russian imports annually. But the flow of goods through the Maldives, which hasn't previously been reported, shows how expansive Russia's effort to thwart Western restrictions are, turning even small and unexpected corners of the globe into channels for goods. Through more than 4 years of war, Russia has repeatedly shown that it can find gaps in sanctions, leaving Western officials playing a game of whack-a-mole as they try to halt the flow of goods that sustains Russia's war efforts and economy. The documents reviewed by the journal, airway bills, cargo manifest, and emails between logistics companies paint a picture of how the system in the Maldives works. A commercial flight operated by Russia's largest airline, Aeroflot, lands each morning at the airport in Mali, where teams of local middlemen working with Russia-linked logistics companies help get the U.S., European, and Chinese goods cleared through customs. The goods are then loaded onto Aeroflot flights, which fly back to Moscow with goods and cargoes around 2 hours later. Once in Russia, the products are distributed, in some cases, to sanctioned entities, including Russia's biggest domestic carrier, S7 Airlines, and its maintenance subsidiaries, which have struggled to get replacement parts for its fleet of aging aircraft. This shows there are effective channels that exist far outside of the usual suspects, said Pavlo Shurenko, a sanctions research fellow at the Kiev School of Economics Institute. The Moldavian government and the Maldives Airports Company, which operates the airport, did not respond to requests for comments. The Maldives archipelago consists of more than 1,000 islands, many of which are home to a single motel. More than 2 million tourists travel to the islands each year, drawn by the clear waters where they can observe marine life like turtles, manta rays, and whale sharks. Mali, on the other hand, feels like a different world. One of the most densely populated cities on the planet.